presentation, and he created this earth as well. He is the Word. He created all things, according to John chapter 1 and verse 3. So he implements the Father's will. The Father is the head of Christ. Now, the head of the man is Christ. So in other words, Christ is the one who leads the man. And then the verse says, and the head of the woman is the man. That is the order that God established from the very beginning of human history. Now we want to pursue this a little bit more. Let's go in our Bibles to Genesis chapter 4 and verse 16. Genesis 4:16. Remember, we're talking about the relationship that God established originally between male and female in terms of their functions. In other words, their functions are not equitable. They are equal as persons, but their functions are not equitable. A man is the head and the woman is subject to the authority of the man. You say, I don't like that. Well, I know that society does not like that. But the question is, what does God say in his holy word? By the way, it doesn't mean that the man, because he's the head, can beat up on the woman or mistreat the woman. No, he cares for the woman in a very special way, because she's a precious gift that God has given. Now let's read Genesis chapter 4 and verse 16. This is after sin. God comes to Eve and he tells Eve what the consequences are going to be for what she has done. It says in Genesis 4 verse 16 to Eve, your desire shall be for your husband. Now let's stop there just for a moment. Your desire shall be for your husband. Now let me ask you, is that a bad thing? Is it bad for the woman's desire to be for her husband? I don't think that's a bad thing. Would that have functioned also in a world before sin? Of course it would have functioned well. There's nothing wrong with that. So your desire shall be for your husband. But then when we come to the second part of the verse, people say that's the part of the verse that I don't like. So we pick and choose. It says in the second half of the verse, and he shall rule over you. And so the argument is that what God said to Eve is something that became God's plan after sin, but it was not God's plan before sin. In other words, this verse applies to the time that after which Eve sinned. It does not apply in a perfect world. In other words, in a perfect world, the woman's desire for her husband would not have existed, and man ruled over her would not have existed either. They would be totally egalitarian. They would be total on a level of equity, if you please. So the question is, was this declaration by God to Eve a confirmation of a reality that had existed before sin, or was it a divine sentence pronounced upon her only after the fall that supposedly was removed when Jesus died on the cross? Expressed another way, was Eve's desire for her husband and her husband's rulership over her a less than ideal arrangement that kicked in after the fall, or was it a confirmation of God's original plan which had already existed before the fall? The answer to this question, or at least the beginning of the answer to this question, is found by reading Genesis chapter 4 and verse 7, where the identical two words, desire and rule, are used. So let's go there to Genesis chapter 4 and verse 7 to examine the meaning of these words. Now I want to read Genesis 4 verse 7 first of all from the New International Version. And by the way, every single version other than the King James tradition translates in a similar way to what I'm going to read from the NIV. This is what we are told
in Genesis 4, verse 7.

according to the New International Version. God is speaking here to man after man sinned. Notice what God said to Cain. By this time Cain had been born, so God is going to speak to Cain, because Cain is entertaining the thought of hatred toward his brother, and eventually he is going to kill his brother. And God is speaking to Cain, and notice what God says to him. If you do what is right, in other words, if you, Cain, do what is right, will you not be accepted? God is saying, if you do what's right, if you offer the sacrifice that I said you should offer, then you'll be accepted. But then God continues, but if you do not do what is right, if you don't offer the sacrifice that I have called upon you to offer, sin is crouching at the door. It, that is sin, according to the NIV, it desires to have you. In other words, sin is desiring to have you. That word desire is the same word desire that appears in chapter 3. And then notice what it concludes saying. It, sin, desires to have you, but you must master, that's the same word rule in chapter 3, you must master it, or you must rule over sin. That's the way that the NIV presents it. In other words, this verse in the NIV is personifying sin. It's presenting sin as a wild beast crouching at the door, wanting to master Cain. In other words, it has its desire to overcome Cain, but Cain should rule over it. However, it's very interesting to see how the King James Version translates this verse. As I mentioned, only the King James Version translates it in this way. All of the other Bible versions, modern versions, translate it the way that I just noticed from the NIV. Let's read it from the King James Version. It says there, if thou, Cain, doest well, shalt thou, Cain, not be accepted? And if thou, Cain, doest not well, sin lieth at the door. Period. And unto thee, Cain, shall be his desire, that is Abel's desire, and thou, Cain, shalt rule over him, over Abel. Now that's a very different way of understanding the verse. In other words, the King James Version is saying, if Cain does well, Abel will have a desire for Cain, and Abel will allow Cain to rule over him. Ellen White presents the King James reading as the correct reading. Let me read this, a remarkable statement in the publication Bible Echo, April 8, 1912. Ellen White understood very well what God was saying specifically here to Cain. I'm reading now from Bible Echo, April 8, 1912. Abel's offering had been accepted, but this was because he had done in every particular as God required him to do. Now listen, if Cain would correct his error, he would not be deprived of his birthright. Abel would not only love him, in other words, Abel's desire would be for him. Abel would not only love him as his brother, but as the younger would be subject to him. Are you catching the picture? So in other words, loving Cain would be his desire for Cain if Cain did what God said, and Abel would be fine with Cain ruling over him because Abel was younger and Cain was older. So once again, if Cain would correct his error, he would not be deprived of his birthright. Abel would not only love him, in other words, his desire would be for him as his brother, but as the younger would be subject to him.
Thus the Lord declared to Cain,

unto thee shall be his desire, in other words his love, and thou shalt rule over him, because Cain was older and Abel was younger. Ellen White interpreted the words desire and love as rule and love. This helps us understand a statement that the Apostle Paul made in 1 Timothy chapter 2 and verse 12 and verse 13 regarding the creation order that God established at the beginning. Let's read 1 Timothy chapter 2 and verse 12. And let me, right before I read that verse, we need to understand something very, very significant. And that is that Ellen White states that Abel would be fine obeying his brother if his brother did what God said, because Abel was younger and Cain was older. Somebody might say, well, but that was after sin. Let me ask you, do you suppose that it might have been God's plan before sin that the younger would be subject to the older? Let's read what the Apostle Paul wrote. I do not permit a woman to teach or to have authority over a man, but to be silence in silence. Now what argument does he give? For Adam was formed first, then Eve. Does order of creation have anything to do with authority? With who is the head? The Apostle Paul says yes. And this is before sin, because it has to do with the creation of Adam and Eve. So the issue of age is not something that kicks in after the fall. It's something that kicks in before the fall. Adam is the head. Eve is to be subject because Adam was created first and then Eve. Eve was younger and Adam was older. Because of this, God expected her to lovingly submit to the authority of her husband. Notably, in Paul's day, as we have already seen, this younger and older motif already existed. And we also noticed that it existed before the fall. So one rationale for the man as the head and the woman subject to the authority of the man is the order in which they were created. Now let me make something very clear. In no sense does this mean that Abel was ontologically inferior to Cain. Ontologically means as a person. In no sense does it mean that God's original plan, because Adam was created first and then Eve, that means that Eve is inferior as a person. No. It means that they are equal as persons, but the woman is subject to the authority of the man because the man was created first. Paul argues that. So if you want to argue, argue with Paul. Don't argue with Pastor Bohr. So in no sense does this mean that Abel was ontologically inferior to Cain. And it does not mean that the woman is inferior to the man. In the sight of God, Abel, the younger, was just as human as his older brother. Yet as the younger, it was his duty and privilege to subject himself to his older brother as long as his brother was subject to the Lord. That's the reason why the Apostle Paul says that wives should be subject to their husbands in the Lord. In other words, if the husband commands the wife to do something that is contrary to God's will, the wife has the right to disobey what her husband says, because it is always in the Lord. Now this better helps us understand a text that we already looked at in our last presentation. I'm talking about 1 Corinthians chapter 11 and verse 3. Let's read that verse again. It says, the Apostle Paul is writing, but I want you to know that the head of every man is Christ. Now, let me ask you, do you have a problem with that? That the head of every man is Christ? I don't know of any Christian
who would argue that that

is not a good arrangement. So it says, I want you to know that the head of every man is Christ. Now let's skip the second phrase and go to the last one. And the head of Christ is God. Do you have a problem with that? Oh, somebody might say, I don't like that idea that Christ is subject to the Father. Well, then you're going to have to contradict everything that the Bible says. In a moment, we're going to read a statement from Ellen White. And in our first presentation, I read text after text after text where Jesus performed the Father's will in the creation of this world. And Ellen White adds also in the creation of heavenly things. First Colossians chapter 1 corroborates that idea. See, being subject is not a bad thing. Usually we think of being subject as, oh, he's not going to tell me what to do, because we live in a world of sin. But when the head cares for the person that is subject to him, like a king in antiquity was supposed to care for the people that he ruled over, then the person who is subject has no problem with it. It's the problem that man has abused his position as the head, his position as the leader, that we have all kinds of problems in the world today. In other words, the fact that the man is the head and the woman is subject to the man's authority has been abused. But it's in its original intention, it is a divine arrangement. So let's notice the second phrase that we skipped. But I want you to know that the head of every man is Christ. The head of the woman is man. And the head of Christ is God. So this is how the process works. Jesus voluntarily and lovingly submits to the authority of his Father. The man submits voluntarily and lovingly to the authority of Christ. And the woman submits lovingly and voluntarily to the authority of the man, both in the home and in the church. We'll come to the church in a little while. You know, when I say that Christ is subject to the authority of the Father as his head, it raises eyebrows. People say, then you're saying that Jesus is inferior to the Father. See, the problem is with our thinking. Jesus is not inferior to the Father because functionally he subjects to the Father's authority. He's on a level of equality with his Father. He's 100% God with all of the divine attributes. He's not lesser. He's not a lesser God. He's fully and completely God like his Father. Like Eve was fully human like Adam was. Now let's notice a statement from Ellen White in Patriarchs and Prophets, page 36, where she amplifies this idea that Christ is subject to the Father as his head. Patriarchs and Prophets, page 36. This is after Lucifer was talking against God in heaven, saying, Jesus is the same as me. Why is Jesus consulted about creation and I've not been consulted? I'm being left out. I'm a second-class citizen. God the Father called a meeting of the heavenly council. And this is what I'm going to read now. The King of the universe, that's the Father, summoned the heavenly host before him, that in their presence he, that is the Father, might set forth the true position of his Son and show the relation he sustained to all created beings. The Son of God shared the Father's throne, and the glory of the eternal self-existent one encircled both. Who is the eternal self-existent one? It's the Father. The statement continues. Before the assembled inhabitants of heaven, the King, referring to the Father, declared that none but Christ, the only begotten of God, could fully enter into his purposes, the Father's purposes. And to him, to Christ, it was committed to execute the mighty counsels of his will, of the Father's will. The Son of God had wrought the Father's will in the creation of all the hosts of heaven. And to him, as well as to God, their homage and allegiance were due. Christ was still
to exercise divine

divine power in the creation of the earth and its inhabitants. But in all this, he would not seek power or exaltation for himself, contrary to God's plan. Jesus would not exalt himself contrary to his Father's plan. The statement ends by saying, but in all this he would not seek power or exaltation for himself contrary to God's plan, but would exalt the Father's glory and execute his purposes of beneficence and love. So Jesus, as the spokesman for the Father, relayed his head's command to Adam to not eat from the tree. In turn, Adam needed to relay the information to Eve. However, Eve dishonored her head, Adam, and Adam dishonored his head, Christ. Now someone might say, okay, Pastor, I'm willing grudgingly to accept the idea that the wife is supposed to be subject to her husband. Paul says so in Ephesians chapter 5. Wives, subject yourselves to your husband, and it says, husbands, love your wives. So, you know, we usually, as men, we look at only half of the equation. Wives, be subject to your husbands. But it says, husbands, love your wives. You know, when wives see that their husbands love them and treat them well, they have no problems in subjecting to the authority of the husband in the home. Notice Ephesians chapter 5, verses 22 to 24, where the Apostle Paul is speaking about the relationship in the home between husbands and wives. It says, wives, submit to your husband, to your own husbands, as to the Lord. For the husband is the head of the wife, as also Christ is the head of the church, and he is the Savior of the body. Therefore, just as the church is subject to Christ, so let wives be to their own husbands in everything. So the question is, does this spill over to the church? Must the leadership, the headship in the church, and by the way, I know people say, well, Christ is the only head of the church. Okay, Christ is the head of the church, but under him there are leaders that perform what the head tells them to do in the church. So they are heads in a derived sense. We just ended our anchor for this year. Now I want to share with you some wonderful news, and that is that this coming year, in the month of March, we are going to have our next Anchor School of Theology. The theme is going to be the law and the Sabbath. There's so much about the law and the Sabbath that we have never thought about before. We are going to actually team teach in this particular anchor. I've invited Pastor Daniel Miranda, very clear thinker, good theologian, to speak to us about the law generally, and especially in the book of Romans. I will be focusing primarily on the Sabbath in the Bible. So I want to invite you to get in touch with our ministry and make plans to be at Anchor next year. Blessings to you. So let's notice here, not in the absolute sense. Notice in volume 6 of manuscript releases, page 49, Ellen White relates headship of the male in the home to male headship in the church. Notice this statement. He, notice the pronoun, he, not they, he who is engaged in the work of the gospel ministry must be faithful in his family life. So immediately she's connecting the gospel ministry with the home, family. She continues writing, it is as essential that as a father, he should improve the talents God has given him for the purpose of making the home a symbol of the heavenly family, as that in the work of the ministry, he should make use of his God-given powers to win souls for the church. So let me ask you, what applies in the home? Does it apply in the church? According to this statement,
Absolutely.

She continues writing, as the priest in the home and as the ambassador of Christ in the church, see, home church, he should exemplify in his life the character of Christ. He must be faithful in watching for souls. By the way, just as Adam should have watched for what Eve was doing, should have actually prevented her from eating from the tree. Because Ellen White says that Adam probably would have seen that this was a deception. So she continues, he must be faithful in watching for souls as one that must give an account. In his service, there must be seen no carelessness and inattentive work. God will not serve with the sins of men who have not a clear sense of the sacred responsibility involved in accepting a position as pastor of a church. So notice he's speaking about pastors in a church. She continues writing, he who fails to be a faithful, discerning shepherd in the home will surely fail of being faithful, a faithful shepherd of the flock of God in the church. So the headship role, not only in the home, but in the church, belongs to the man, the male gender. Don't argue with me. Argue with the Bible. Argue with Ellen White. But don't follow what culture says. Follow what God says in the Bible and in the spirit of prophecy. In a second quotation that we find in Manuscript Releases, Volume 5, page 449, we find this. If a man does not show wisdom in the management of the church in his own house, she refers to the house as a church. It's a little church, in other words. If a man does not show wisdom in the management of the church in his house, how can he show wisdom in the management of the larger church outside? How can he bear the responsibilities which means so much if he cannot govern his own children? Wise discrimination is not shown in this matter. God's blessing will not rest upon the minister who neglects the education and training of his children. He has a sacred trust, and he should in no case set before church members a defective example in the management of his home. So male leadership in the church is God's plan. No matter how much people argue about this issue, it's gotten me into hot water, it's closed many doors. It's the teaching of the Bible and the spirit of prophecy. It's God's ideal from the very beginning in the Garden of Eden. Now let's notice another thing that man has changed. At the beginning, God established the seventh day Sabbath as the day of rest. Man today has changed that. They've changed the truth into a lie. Even the Christian church saying, no, it's not God's original plan, the Sabbath, it's actually Sunday now. Notice how even Christian churches are changing God's plan. The city life, gay marriage, multiple genders, reversal of roles, different day of worship. God's original plan has been changed in every detail by culture and by society. But as Seventh-day Adventists, we do not abide by what culture says, we abide by what God's holy word says. What does the Bible say about the day of rest as God established it originally? Go with me to Genesis chapter 1, and we'll read verse 31 through chapter 2 and verse 3. Genesis 1:31 through Genesis 2, verse 3. Then God saw everything that he had made, and indeed it was very good. So the evening

thing in the morning were the sixth day. So Jesus finished his work the sixth day. Now let's go to verse 2. Thus the heavens and the earth and all the host of them were finished. But the week wasn't finished because there were only 6 days. Now let's go to the seventh day. Verse 2. And on the seventh day God ended his work which he had done, and he rested on the seventh day from all his work which he had done. Then God blessed the seventh day and sanctified it, because in it he rested from all his work which God had created and made. Somehow I get the impression that the seventh day is the Sabbath. Three times it says in Genesis. It says that on the seventh day God ended his work, he rested on the seventh day, and he blessed the seventh day. And somebody might say, well, but that's in Genesis, you know, that's Old Testament. Let me ask you, what does the fourth commandment of God's holy law say? Which is the day of worship according to the fourth commandment? You know, some people say, well, the fourth commandment, you know, that applies to the Jews. So let me ask you this, why does the fourth commandment apply to the Jews? If the fourth commandment applies to the Jews, all the commandments apply to the Jews. Because God gave all of the Ten Commandments to the Jews. He gave them to the Jews because the Jews were his people at that time. But they're for the whole human race. They involve eternal principles. Let me ask you, is the commandment to not have no other gods, is that for the Jews only? To not make idols, is that only for the Jews? To respect God's name, is that only for the Jews? Is thou shalt not kill for the Jews? Don't commit adultery for the Jews? Don't lie to the Jews? Don't steal to the Jews? Don't covet to the Jews? No Christian would be bold enough to say such a thing. But when it comes to the fourth commandment, they say, no, the fourth commandment was for the Jews. No place in the Bible does it speak of the Sabbath of the Jews. There's not one reference in the Bible that speaks of the Sabbath as the Jewish Sabbath or the Sabbath of the Jews. The Sabbath, the seventh day as a day of worship, is God's original plan. Let me ask you, is the Sabbath of creation before sin the same Sabbath of the fourth commandment? Well, let's read the fourth commandment. It's found in Exodus chapter 20 and verses 8 through 11. Exodus 20 verses 8 through 11. Let's see if we find the same elements that we found in our reading of Genesis chapter 2 and verses 2 and 3. Remember the Sabbath day to keep it holy. 6 days you shall labor and do all your work, but the seventh day is the Sabbath of the Lord your God. In it you shall do no work, you nor your son, nor your daughter, nor your male servant, nor your female servant, nor your cattle, nor your stranger who is within your gates. For in 6 days the Lord made the heavens and the earth, the sea, and all that is in them. This is echoing back to creation, by the way. He made the heavens and the earth, the sea, and all that is in them, and rested the seventh day. Therefore the Lord blessed the Sabbath day and hallowed it, or made it holy. Are the same elements in the fourth commandment as in Genesis 2 before sin? Absolutely. Twice. Exodus 20 tells us that the Sabbath is the seventh day of the week. And both Genesis and Exodus tell us that God did three things with regards to the Sabbath. Number one, he rested on the Sabbath. Number two, he blessed the Sabbath. And number three, he sanctified or made the Sabbath holy. So there's no doubt whatsoever that the observance of the seventh day Sabbath as the day of rest existed before sin came into the universe. It is as part of God's original plan as is a marriage between a man and a woman, two genders, life in the country, and the distinctive roles of men and women in the family and in the church. Human beings build memorials where certain events occurred. For example, the Oklahoma City Memorial in Oklahoma City reminds us of what happened
when the

the building there, the federal building, was bombed by Timothy McVeigh. It's a beautiful memorial where it has a chair for each of the persons that perished in that bombing. In New York, there is a memorial where the Twin Towers came down. In

in that particular place. Now let me ask you, did God make a memorial of creation? And where would he have made that memorial? Well, creation was a global event. In other words, the creation took place all over the planet. So if God was going to make a memorial of creation, he would have to make a global memorial. You know, he couldn't put the memorial here in Fresno, because that would deprive people in other places from being able to come on a regular basis to the memorial. So what God did, he said, what I'm going to do is I'm going to create a memorial that covers the entire earth. I'm going to make a memorial that is composed of time. And time permeates the entire planet. And so instead of us having to come to the memorial to commemorate the original event, creation, the memorial every week with the position of the sun comes to us. So it's a global memorial composed of time. Now, let me read you a statement that we find in Patriarchs and Prophets, page 111. Why do we observe the Sabbath, the seventh day of the week? It's to commemorate something. It's to commemorate the Creator's rest, because the Creator rested. Obviously, Adam and Eve were not working while he rested. Adam and Eve were resting along with him. And when we observe the Sabbath, we are commemorating that original event. Notice this statement, Patriarchs and Prophets, page 111. The first 6 days of the week are given to man for labor, because God employed the same period of the first week in the work of creation. Now comes the key portion of the statement. On the seventh day, man is to refrain from labor in commemoration of the Creator's rest. Why do we keep the seventh day Sabbath? To commemorate the Creator's rest. Now let me ask you a question. Is it possible to commemorate the Creator's rest on Sunday? The answer is no. Why not? Because the Creator's rest was not on Sunday. The Creator's rest was on the Sabbath. If we're going to commemorate the original event, we have to commemorate it at the very day on which the event occurred. You cannot commemorate creation on Sunday, because God did not commemorate it on Sunday. It's that simple. So when Popes John Paul II and Benedict XVI and Francis I go on the record and say, oh, we keep Sunday in honor of the Creator, it's not possible. Let me give you some examples. My wife and I have been married for 53 years. We were married on December 23, 1971. Now let me ask you this. What day do you think that my wife and I celebrate our anniversary? January 23? June 23? No. You say, that's ridiculous. When do you suppose we celebrate our anniversary? Well, obviously on December 23. Why on December 23? Because that's the day when the original event took place. Now we could try and celebrate it on December 24, but we're not commemorating the original event, because that's not the day on which the original event occurred. Are you understanding my point? You cannot celebrate creation on Sunday, because that's not when God established the memorial to commemorate his work of creation. Let me give you another example. The United States has celebrated Independence Day for close to 250 years on July 4th. Why does the United States celebrate Independence Day on July 4th? Isn't July 5 just as good? I mean, that's the day of independence for Venezuela. A day is a day. Who cares which day? As long as you celebrate it one day. I'm sure that you're thinking, that's totally absurd, Pastor. You have to observe Independence Day on the day in which the Declaration of Independence was signed.
In other words, to commemorate an event, you have to commemorate the event

on the day in which the original event occurred. I repeat once again, you cannot commemorate creation on Sunday, because that's not when the original event took place. Every year, on September 11, a memorial service is held at the World Trade Center, where 3,000 names are read of those who perished when the Twin Towers fell. Every year, September 11, it happened in 2001, but it's celebrated every year on September 11. Why on September 11? What would you think if the government said, we're not going to celebrate the fall of the Twin Towers on September 11. This year, we're going to vary it. We're going to do it the 11th of October. People would say, no, you can't do that. Well, why not, the government says. Well, because that's not when the original event occurred. We have to celebrate it the same day on which it occurred. I think you're understanding my point. People will take text in the New Testament like, you know, don't let anybody judge you about the Sabbaths. And that's not talking about the seventh-day Sabbath. That's talking about ceremonial Sabbaths of the ritual law that were done away when Christ died on the cross. They'll take a text where the Apostle Paul says, one person keeps one day, another day, a person keeps another day, just be persuaded in your own mind. The passage doesn't even mention the Sabbath. And yet they assume that the day that Paul is talking about is the Sabbath. They're inserting into the text what is not there. You can take any text from the Bible to prove anything you want, as long as you take the text out of context. There is no text in the New Testament that says that the Sabbath has been changed and we have now a new day of worship. Let me read you a confusing declaration made by Pope Benedict XVI. He gave a homily, which is a sermon among Protestants, that's the way we call it, that he presented at St. Peter's Basilica on Holy Saturday, interestingly enough, April 23, 2011. And you're going to see that it's very confusing. He said, the Sabbath is the seventh day of the week. You say, hallelujah, he's right. Oh, let's continue reading. After 6 days in which man, in some sense, participates in God's work of creation. There's a problem there. Man did not participate in God's work of creation. God did everything. Read Genesis 1 and verse 31. So there we start seeing a problem. The Sabbath is the seventh day of the week. After 6 days in which man, in some sense, participates in God's creation. The Sabbath is a day of rest. Okay, good. But something quite unprecedented happened in the nascent church, that is, the church that was being born. The place of the Sabbath, the seventh day, was taken by the first day. And where is that in the Bible, I ask? The statement continues, as the day of the liturgical assembly, that's the day when you go to church, in other words, among Protestants, it is the day for encounter with God through Jesus Christ, who as the risen Lord encountered his followers on the first day, Sunday, after they had found the tomb empty. And then he says this, the structure of the week is overturned. And the Bible says that where? Nowhere. The structure of the week is overturned. No longer does it point towards the seventh day as the time to participate in God's rest. It sets out from the first day as the day of encounter with the risen Lord. The change is utterly extraordinary, considering that the Sabbath, the seventh day, seen as the day of encounter with God, is so profoundly rooted in the Old Testament. And then he says this, we celebrate the first day. And in so doing, we celebrate God the Creator and His creation. No, you don't. You cannot celebrate creation on Sunday, because that's not when the original event occurred. So it says, we celebrate the first day, and in so doing we celebrate God, the Creator, and His creation. Yes, we believe in God, the Creator of heaven and earth. I hope you're understanding what I'm saying. The papacy has taken credit for the change of God's memorial, and Protestants have followed suit,
claiming the Sabbath.

Sabbath is Jewish. In this way, they have turned the truth of God into a lie. Keep this in mind. It's Romans chapter 1, verse 22. We're going to unpack that very carefully. Without exception, however, the Bible refers to the Sabbath as the Lord's Day, not the Sabbath of the Jews. In Exodus 16, 23, it is called the Sabbath rest, a holy Sabbath to the Lord. In Exodus 20, verse 11, it speaks about the Sabbath of the Lord your God. In Ezekiel 20, verse 12 and verse 20, it refers to, God says, you shall keep my Sabbaths. In Isaiah 58, 13 and 14, God says, take away your foot from doing your will on my holy day. And even in the New Testament, in Mark 2, verse 27, Jesus said, I am the Lord of the Sabbath. Nowhere in the Bible is the Sabbath called the Sabbath of the Jews or the Jewish Sabbath. It is a human construct where man has changed God's original plan. He has changed the truth into a lie, and many times uses texts from Scripture to try to prove his point, but those texts are taken out of context. By the way, never once is the Sabbath called the Sabbath of the Jews, but when it comes to the yearly festivals or feasts, they are spoken of as the feasts of the Jews. Let me give you several examples from the Gospel of John. John chapter 2 and verse 13, it speaks about the Passover of the Jews because it came to an end when Christ died on the cross. He was the Passover lamb. No longer must the Passover be celebrated because what the Passover pointed to has already fulfilled it. Notice John chapter 5 verse 1, it speaks about a feast of the Jews. Once again, speaking of the Passover. John 6 verse 4, it says it was the Passover, a feast of the Jews. In John chapter 7 and verse 2, it says the Jews' feast of tabernacles. And in John 11 verse 55, it says the Jews' Passover was nigh at hand. So when it comes to the yearly festivals that point to events that were going to be fulfilled by Christ, it uses the expression of the Jews, but never of the Sabbath, because the Sabbath is the Sabbath of the Lord your God. Now we have one more element that we need to take a look at of God's original plan. Actually, we have two, and we're going to deal with those two in our next study together. So let us review what we have studied so far. We've noticed, first of all, that God's original plan is for man to live in a country natural environment for all of the factors that we have mentioned in a previous presentation. There, man can hear God's voice speaking more clearly. Nature is God's second book. You can concentrate there more and better on God's first book, which is the Holy Scripture, the Bible. We've also noticed that God established marriage in the Garden of Eden before sin. And the marriage was between a man and a woman, male and female. In other words, God established heterosexual marriage so that husband and wife would establish families that would grow and would disperse and fill the earth. We also notice that God established only two genders, male and female. He did not establish 64 or 100 genders that have not been scientifically analyzed or certified, because there is no such thing as 100 genders. The Bible says that there are two genders, male and female. So the idea of equity of male and female, men participating in women's sports because supposedly they're transgender, simply doesn't fly in harmony with what the Bible teaches. Then we also talked about role distinctions between
male and female.

0: God established a distinction of roles or functions of male and female. God established that the man is the head and the woman is to be subject to the authority of the man. Not only, folks, in the home, like Paul says, wives be subjects to your own husbands, but also we notice that it's God's plan as well in the church. And then the final point that we've dealt with in our study today is the day of worship. God established the seventh day Sabbath as the day to commemorate creation. You cannot commemorate that original event on Sunday or any other day. You can think that you are, but you're not, because you must commemorate an original event on the same day on which the event occurred. So what has man done? Man has changed everything that God has established at the beginning. He has changed the truth into a lie. In our next study together, we're going to notice two additional points. Number one, we're going to see that God established a diet in the Garden of Eden originally. And secondly, that God is the giver of life. In other words, God is the owner of life, and man has no right to take life. So don't miss presentation number four in this series, where we will continue our study of God's original plan. God bless you. 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

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Thank you for watching Good News TV. 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

encouragement, support, friendship, and enlightenment. Now, I don't know about you, but I could sure use those things today, and I bet you could too. So come on out and join us. We hope to see you this Sabbath. God bless.

This is It Is Written. I'm John Bradshaw. Thanks for joining me. On January the 13th, 2012, at 9:45 p.m., just 2.5 hours into a cruise that would see her stop at ports in Italy, France, and Spain, the Costa Concordia, with 4,000 people on board, collided with rocks just off an Italian island. An enormous hole was torn in her hull. It was a disaster. 32 people would die. The ship's captain was later jailed for 16 years on charges of multiple culpable homicide and shipwreck. But of course, that means 3,970 people survived. They were all rescued, and they had stories to tell of their rescue. But one of the survivors was a man who probably wishes his story wasn't told. Father Massimo Donghi was a parish priest in a small town near Milan in the north of Italy. He told his parishioners that he was going to attend a spiritual retreat, a time of prayer and meditation. But Father Donghi didn't go on a spiritual retreat. Instead, he took a cruise on the Costa Concordia, and he was one of the many people who was rescued from the sinking ship. When asked about it later, Father Donghi said, "The judgment of others is not important to me." But one might think that the judgment of God would be important to Father Donghi. After all, it was God who said, "Thou shalt not bear false witness," or in other words, don't lie. There have been some very famous lies told over the years. "I didn't take performance-enhancing drugs." Lance Armstrong, Marion Jones, who knows who else. "I am not a crook." "I did not have," well, you know. Pete Rose insisted for 20 or more years that he never bet on baseball, and then later admitted that he had. An actor claimed to have been on the 55th floor of the World Trade Center when a plane flew into it, but he wasn't. News reporters have made up news stories. People lie about their age or their ethnicity. Here in Rome, there's an interesting sculpture, a 2,800-pound marble mask with a prominent mouth. It's called La Bocca della Verità, the Mouth of Truth. It's located at St. Mary's Church next to the Tiber River and just up the street from the Circus Maximus. The legend is that if you put your hand into La Bocca della Verità and you've told a lie, your hand will be cut off. So how important is truth? Well, to God, it's extremely important. Important enough to be mentioned or emphasized in the Ten Commandments. The eighth commandment consists of only 9 words, but those 9 words outlaw lying. It's inconsistent with the character of God, and it causes all kinds of issues. Both Revelation chapter 21 and 22 say, liars will not go to heaven. Now, you would think that one place truth would be especially valued would be the church, but that's not always the case. Now, being as we're here in Rome, we're going to take a look at certain claims that have been

made right out in the open, where people have said these things are true, even though it would appear those claims don't hold water. Now, to begin with, we're going to take a look at one of the most incredible miracles that never happened. Let's go there now. Rome isn't an especially large city, which is one of the things that makes it a great place to visit. If you wanted to, you could walk just about anywhere from pretty well anywhere. It's compact. The Forum, the heart of ancient Rome, which once teemed with temples and monuments. It's a stone's throw from the Mamertine prison where the Apostle Paul was kept when he was a prisoner in Rome. It's basically across the street from Trajan's Column, which is almost 2,000 years old and tells the story of the exploits of the Emperor Trajan. And it's close to the Circus Maximus, where 150,000 people would come to watch chariot races in ancient times. And it's a short walk to the Colosseum. A kilometer past the Colosseum, two-thirds of a mile, is an interesting building. Inside this little building is what's known as the Scala Santa, the Holy Staircase. It's believed that this staircase is the actual staircase on which Jesus walked when he appeared before Pontius Pilate. It's made of marble, although the steps have been covered with wood, one would think to protect them from constant use. Pilgrims come here from all over the world to ascend the steps on their knees. You'll see them praying as they go. The steps are so special that in 1817, Pope Pius VII declared that anyone who ascended the staircase would receive an indulgence of 9 years for every step. There are 28 steps. Do the math, and what you figure out is that a pope declared that anyone who prays their way up these stairs will get 252 years off their punishment in purgatory. When he was a priest, Martin Luther climbed these stairs on his knees, praying the Lord's Prayer on every step, because he'd been told that by doing so, he would redeem a soul from purgatory. He got to the top filled with doubt and said, "Who knows whether this is true?" So let's walk through this together. The staircase here is said to be the very staircase on which Jesus walked when he appeared before Pontius Pilate. If you were to make your way up the stairs, you would notice there are gaps in the wooden covering, allowing you to see through and see drops of Jesus' blood. The story goes that Saint Helena, the mother of the Emperor Constantine, visited Jerusalem about 300 years after the death of Jesus and located the staircase and had it brought to Rome. And now, here it is. Now, that assertion has been challenged over the years to the extent that the sign inside the building is not really definitive as to the origins of the staircase. So the church is gently backing away from its claim that this is the actual staircase on which Jesus actually walked when he actually appeared before Pontius Pilate. And well, it might, because it's what you might call an actual misrepresentation of the facts. So I make a claim like that, that Jesus walked on this very staircase. Well, it really does make the church look quite privileged to have such inside information, to have access to such wonderful treasures. But think about the story that's being told here, that somehow Saint Helena managed to find the actual staircase Jesus walked on when he appeared before Pilate, even though the Bible says nothing at all about Jesus standing on any staircase when he appeared before Pilate. Even though St. Helena purportedly found the stairs 250 years after the event, even though Jerusalem was destroyed in 70 AD. So you can get 250 years off your time in purgatory for praying on each of the 28 steps that make up Pilate's staircase. It sure managed to give the church an enormous amount of prestige back in a time when people simply believed the church no matter what the church said, no matter how unlikely what the church said was true. Even if the church said, "We have

Mary's staircase Jesus himself walked on. But it said more. Upstairs in a chapel, there's a painting that is said to have been started by St. Luke and finished by an angel. It also said that when St. Helena went to Jerusalem, she managed to find the crosses on which the two thieves died next to Jesus. She also found the inscription that said, "Jesus of Nazareth, King of the Jews," and the nails they used to nail Jesus to the cross, and the robe Jesus wore just before his crucifixion. Quite the archaeologist. And perhaps the grandest of them all, St. Helena is said to have found something truly amazing. And we'll see it in just a moment. Deceptions in the modern church, more common than you think, and you don't want to be led away from faith in the Bible. 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Thanks for joining me today on It Is Written. In Rome, Italy, it seems as though everywhere you turn, there are museums and historical artifacts and ruins. And for many years, one of the stops on the itinerary of many of the faithful who come here to Rome has been the Scala Santa, said to be the staircase on which Jesus walked when he appeared before the Roman governor Pontius Pilate. Of course, there's absolutely no proof that Jesus was ever anywhere near these stairs, or that the drops of blood on the stairs are Jesus' blood, or for that matter, anybody else's blood. And along with the lack of evidence, claims that Jesus was ever on these stairs actually defy sound reasoning. But the word is, St. Helena, the mother of Constantine the Emperor, brought the stairs back from Jerusalem. Now, these days, you'll read things that say something like, "It is believed that," or "Tradition states that," or "However they got here, thus and so," which is just another way of saying that hundreds of years ago, we told people whatever we wanted to tell them, and they just believed it because that's how things were hundreds of years ago. But today, not quite so easy to get a story like that past people. Now, if you thought it was incredible that St. Helena brought to Rome the very staircase on which Jesus stood, well, in the words of the great philosopher, you ain't seen nothing yet, because we're about to see something that makes Pilate's staircase look pedestrian. She's said to have found the nails that held Jesus to the cross, the inscription that was attached to the cross, the crosses on which the thieves were crucified. And the claim is made that St. Helena found the cross on which Jesus died, the actual cross. Now, how you do that 300 or so years after the crucifixion of Jesus, 260 years after the destruction of Jerusalem, nobody knows. But the story goes like this. In order to discover which cross was the actual cross of Jesus, parts of three crosses were brought to the presence of a very sick woman. When the first cross, or part thereof, was brought to her, she remained sick and was not helped. In fact, one account says that when they brought that cross to her, she screamed fearfully, the inference being that was part of the cross on which one of the thieves was crucified. Same thing happened with the piece of the second cross. But when they brought the wood of the third cross to her, she was miraculously healed, got up from her sick bed right away, full of life and happiness. This is the Basilica of the Holy Cross in Jerusalem, half a mile from the Scala Santa, the Holy Staircase. Like many churches in this city, it's really quite beautiful. And in here are housed a number of so-called relics, such as the inscription Pilate had placed on Jesus' cross, one of the nails that was used in the crucifixion of Jesus, two of the thorns from the crown of thorns placed on the head of Jesus, and the big one,

0: a fragment of the cross on which Jesus was crucified. Now, I realize that this can mean a lot to people. Seeing these items can be a life-altering, a faith-restoring experience. But don't you have to ask, faith in what? Now, the reason we believe the Bible is that there's so much in the Bible that checks out. It adds up. It makes sense. So that when we read that people walked around the city of Jericho and then shouted, and those great big walls came tumbling down, we believe that. When we read that Jesus opened the eyes of the blind, we say, why, sure, because there's so much else in the Word of God that's obviously trustworthy and clearly verifiable. So therefore we say, we can believe the miracles. We can believe those things that seem a little extraordinary. But this? I met a lady while I was visiting this church, San Pietro in Vincoli, St. Peter in Chains. We bumped into each other, we chatted about this and that, and then she said, if I met someone who was ever doubting their faith, I would tell them to come here. That would fix them. Well, sure, impressive churches, incredibly grand, magnificent structures. Should you visit them, look up. The paintings on the ceilings are almost always breathtaking. They certainly are in St. Peter in Chains. But what impressed the lady I spoke to was that inside this church are the actual chains that bound Peter when he was in Rome. And then if you'll allow yourself to believe even for a moment that these really are the chains that bound St. Peter, then you'll be convinced. If you'll allow yourself to believe that the church actually managed to get the very staircase on which Jesus walked into their possession, again, no mention of a staircase in the Bible, then sure, you'll be a believer. And that's the point of these relics. A church that wants people to believe it is the true church makes all kinds of claims about so-called historical artifacts. And if you want to believe that that's the true church, then what option do you have when it comes to these relics but to trust? But what is it that's supposed to grow our faith? The Word of God. Miracles? Sure. Answered prayer? Absolutely. But the authority is the Bible. The book that speaks of Jesus, that tells you that there is a God of love and gives you reason after reason to believe. A church doesn't need miracles or relics to convince people that it's a valid church. Now think about how all of this worked together. If you can convince the people that these things are legitimate, then you can better convince them to open up their wallets. Keep in mind, the Church of Rome was the ruling church in the world for hundreds and hundreds of years. It monetized salvation. There was a time that indulgences were sold. It's one of the reasons the Reformation began. It was a horribly abusive practice. Now keep in mind, purgatory doesn't exist. But if you believe that there's a place that if you're not good enough to go to heaven, not bad enough to go to hell, that you'll go to be purged of your sins, and that the church decides or can tell you who went there and who did not, that's an abomination. Even today, pray your way up Pilate's staircase, a fraud, and you'll get a reduction in the time that you spend in purgatory, another fraud. So for a variety of reasons, the church here in Rome is portraying things one way when there's a very, very high probability that things are actually another way. Now, what could be more impressive than somebody coming back from heaven with a message for the faithful? It's made believers out of a lot of people. In just a moment, we'll go to a place where it is said messages have been brought from heaven.
1: It has followed God's people since the dawn of time, under the pharaohs of Egypt. The decree against the Jews in the time of Esther. Herod's decree against baby boys in the time of Jesus. And Jesus said many of his followers would be persecuted.

0: the Roman Emperor Diocletian took persecution to a whole new level. 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History has a habit of repeating, and the Bible makes clear that when it comes to persecution, history is going to repeat. 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
1: 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Thanks for joining me today on It Is Written. The Mouth of Truth is a marble sculpture in Rome that has become famous over the years because of the legend that says, if a person has told a lie and puts their hand into the mouth of truth, their hand would be cut off. The sculpture became famous after it featured in an Audrey Hepburn movie in the 1950s. And since then, it's been on the tourist circuit. Just a legend, a story. But it underlines an important, even a biblical idea. Truth matters. Truth is important. Important enough to God that He dedicated one of the Ten Commandments to the subject. And so you'd want to believe that the prominent voices of faith are telling the truth. Except that's not what always happens. Healing crusades, where nobody at all is healed. Kid says he took a trip to heaven, writes a book about it, and then it turns out that none of what he says happened actually happened. It seems to me that part of the problem is that Christian believers can be a little bit gullible. That is, we are conditioned already to believe the supernatural. We already believed that a man walked on water. We already believe that water came out of a rock. So when somebody tells you something that might just push the boundaries a little bit, you're predisposed to believing it, especially if you want it to be true, especially if you're told to believe. In the country of Bosnia and Herzegovina, just 10 miles from the border with Croatia, is the small town of Medjugorje. In 1981, six children in this town claimed that Mary, the mother of Jesus, appeared to them. They were mainly 15 and 16 years of age. One was a little younger. Four girls, two boys. They said that one of them received nine special secrets from Mary that she would be asked to reveal to the world at the appropriate time. The Catholic Church has not confirmed whether or not the apparitions are of supernatural origin. Yet thousands of people come here every day. One of those children, obviously much older now, says that Mary still appears to her on a daily basis. And so here we have the problem. Mary is dead. Now, there are some people who don't believe that. They believe instead that she was taken bodily to heaven without seeing death. But where does that idea come from? It comes from tradition and not the Word of God. You see, when you let tradition usurp the authority of the Bible, there's no end to what you can teach and what you can believe. Well, tradition says it, and the Bible doesn't say it didn't happen, and so you've got confusion. That's the inevitable result of allowing the Bible to be second to tradition. The Bible makes clear that the dead do not come back and visit the living. This is Job chapter 7, verses 9 and 10. As the cloud disappears and vanishes away, so he who goes down to the grave does not come up. He shall never return to his house, nor shall his place know him anymore. A person who dies doesn't come back to the earth this side of the resurrection. Of course, one day there'll be a resurrection when, as Paul said, the dead in Christ shall rise. Then we which are alive and remain shall be caught up together with them in the clouds to meet the Lord in the air. And so shall we ever be with the Lord.

0: 1 Thessalonians 4:16 and 17. Now believe what the Bible says about this, and you no longer have prayer to saints or Marian apparitions. It's a game changer, but that's what the Bible is. The Bible is a game changer, and it's reliable, and it's trustworthy. And it's interesting that that staircase is said to have been Pilate's staircase. When Jesus appeared before Pilate, they had this exchange. This is John 18, 37 and 38. Pilate therefore said to him, "Are you a king then?" Jesus answered, "You say rightly that I am a king. For this cause I was born, and for this cause I have come into the world, that I should bear witness to the truth. Everyone who is of the truth hears my voice." Pilate said to him, "What is truth?" It seems he didn't wait for an answer. And when he had said this, he went out again to the Jews and said to them, "I find no fault in him at all." Truth matters. It's important. It's inseparable from Jesus, who is the way, the truth, and the life. Now, traditions are great if they're in harmony with the Bible. The supernatural is wonderful as long as it's biblical in its orientation. But if it isn't, well, it's likely an error, maybe a mistruth, maybe even a lie. The famous story is told of George Washington when, as a boy, confessed to his father that he had cut down the cherry tree with his little hatchet. And he said to his dad, "I cannot tell a lie." The really interesting thing about that story is that it's likely not even true. But I'll tell you what is true. The Word of God, that's true. That's believable. God, He is real. And you can trust Him. And you can trust the Bible every time.
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0: Let's pray together now. Our Father in heaven, we thank you today for Jesus, the way, the truth, and the life. We thank you for your word, which is true. We thank you for every promise in your word that is valid and reliable and trustworthy. We thank you for the great truth that Jesus died for us, that we can claim now the gift of salvation. And friend, if you don't have that, would you claim it now through Jesus? Would you say in your heart, "Lord, I want that gift. I claim the gift of salvation now in Jesus Christ." We thank you for the great truth that Jesus is soon coming back. And we thank you for the truth of heaven and of an earth made new. We look forward to that day when we are with you for eternity. And we pray with grateful thanks. In Jesus' name, amen. Thank you so much for joining me today. I'm looking forward to seeing you next time. Until then, remember, it is written, man shall not live by bread alone, but by every word that proceeds from the mouth of God.

Hi, I'm John Bradshaw from It Is Written, and I'd like to introduce you to a resource that will be a blessing to you. The It Is Written Bible Study Guides are a beautifully illustrated, easy to understand way to gain a deeper understanding of the Bible and God's amazing plan for your life. Lessons cover life's most challenging questions, such as, can God be trusted? Why does God allow suffering? Is there hope for a planet in crisis? What happens when we die? And much more. For your free Bible study guides, contact Good News TV at

the number on your screen. Thanks for watching It Is Written on Good News TV. And may God richly bless you as you study His Word.

0: Welcome to the Voice of Prophecy Family Reunion Concert, live from the Loma Linda University Seventh-day Adventist Church in Loma Linda, California. Lonnie, listen to this song. Can you play that part?
1: I even recognize that. Let's see now. I've forgotten all the music I ever learned that one year.
0: That was very good, A plus. Another favorite of the Voice of Prophecy is...
1: Oh, that's a beautiful song. Okay, that's a little more complicated. Let's see, on the right side.
0: Yeah. Of other songs that we love at the Voice of Prophecy.
1: That's right, and we're going to have a great time singing tonight because I've got 100 plus musicians on the stage here. We're going to sing right now. Let's go. I feel like traveling on.
0: Yes.

0: Now, if you feel like taking your coat off, go ahead and do it. But if you're viewing around the world somewhere and it's 5 below, don't do that. We want to welcome each one who's gathered here this afternoon in the Loma Linda Seventh-day Adventist Church facility, and it's just become a wonderful living room of praise and a family experience for all of us. We welcome those viewing by television all over the world, and we want to give you a round of applause for being involved in a very historic event. Let's give a round of applause to those viewing by television, a first event for our church. Amen. Thank God. Now, Lonnie Malashenko, come and introduce some folks that are special to you.
1: You know, God's amazing grace reached out and touched the life of some pioneer immigrants to the land way to the north here in the United States. Canadian sodbusters they were, who staked a homestead claim in Saskatchewan near the city of Saskatoon. Refugees fleeing from the Bolshevik Revolution. They were grandparents of mine, both paternal and maternal. A new life carved out on the Western frontier. Then my parents came along, Joe and Ann, and they started raising wheat and kids, one crop every year. And homecoming is all about family reunions, and we're here to get together with our own family again and dig a little deeper in God's love.

It's with great joy we have the Heritage Singers here tonight. Have you been blessed by the Heritage Singers through the years? Well, they started as the Rose City Singers back in Portland, Oregon in 1967, and the Heritage Singers were birthed in that place. And since then, they've traveled into 50 countries. There have been more than 250 different singers as a part of this musical family, and in the last 28 years, they've recorded 70 albums, and I hope you have a whole bunch of them. And if you don't, after the service tonight, you know what to do. I asked Max what his vision was for the future just before the concert, and he said just to be faithful to Jesus and continue sharing the message around the world. God bless you guys. Sing it. You tore me up last time.

It seems that everybody about us says, tear that old lighthouse down. The big ships, they just don't pass this way anymore, so there's no use in standing round. Then my mind goes back to that one dark, stormy night, when just in time, I saw the light. Yes, it was the light from that old lighthouse that stands

0: Another one of our most favorite people on the planet. Come on up here, Del. Let's welcome Del Delker. Del, tell us how you met Jesus.
1: A little Methodist lady went to the quiet hour in Oakland. She was in California from Ohio to see her son, who was in a hospital. And she happened to stumble into the quiet hour. And she was so impressed with the atmosphere there, so she told her son about it. And a week or two later, when he was out of the hospital, he happened to be wandering around Oakland, and he saw this, the quiet hour, the sign and the place where they had their radio ministry, and he said, hey, that's what Mom told me about. So he went in, and he was just charmed by the people. He felt that they had such a strong hold on God. Background, his mom was Methodist. And so then he was my boyfriend. He was 19 years old. Mm-hmm. Ooh, are you surprised that I have had a boyfriend? Anyway, he started trying to convince me that this is where he wanted to take me. And I thought, quiet hour? Who needs a quiet hour? Now, if he'd said a noisy hour, that would have appealed to me. But finally, I got tired of his heckling me, and about 2 months later, I went. Stumbled in. I was taken there with a chip on my shoulder, and I just didn't want to be there. And, well, to make a long story short, I got hooked.
0: That's
1: and
0: good.
1: I was baptized in March of 29 of 1947. That was before some of you were born, but not Jerry Dill.
0: Now, tell us what happened when you were contacted by Voice of Prophecy. Were you real anxious to work with these folks?
1: Nope.
0: Okay.
1: I wasn't. I went to a camp meeting at Lodi, California, and a representative of the VOP was there. And he heard me sing, and he thought maybe I had some potential. And so he called first, and then three other people called. I don't even remember who they were, but I turned them all down. And after the fourth turn down, I had an inner feeling that I was kicking against the pricks. There was an inner voice saying, hey, you let me down. And my mom watched me pace the floor and wring my hands and cry, and she says, you know who you remind me of? And I said, who? And she said, Jonah running away from Nineveh. If it

0: bothers you that much, you better go. So September 14 of 1947, 51 years almost ago, I was about 10 years old then. Oh, no. Anyway, I went there, and you know, Steve, when you follow the leading of the Lord, it was a call of the Lord.
1: No regrets.
0: No regrets. I look back on those 51 years. I've worked with some wonderful people. I don't dare mention names, but many of them are up here on the platform. And I feel so blessed that I followed that call, and I wouldn't do it different.
1: Now, you've received some interesting mail. A letter poured in for me once. However, you've had some very interesting mail delivered to some very interesting names. What were those names?
0: Well, the name that's the most common that I'm called, that is not right, is Del Decker.
1: Del Decker.
0: Del Decker. Don't call me Del Decker. And so I have to correct him, Delker, Delker. Well, another one is Dale Doker. And then one of my favorite was HMS, quotes, Dahl Richards.
1: Decker Richards. But what's the best one? What's the best one you've ever
0: had? Well, my favorite is Bell Belcher.
1: Bell Belcher.
0: But, Steve, I don't think I sound that bad, do I?
1: No. Now, you had a lovely letter from an Indian man from India. What was that like?
0: Well, this Indian gentleman.
1: Story, right?
0: Yes, it's the last one. Of course, I have more if you want. this Indian gentleman got stuck on me, and he started writing letters and came to see me. And he wrote a letter once, and it said, "Lift up your optimistic and lovable eyes and peer into a new year of glorious uncertainty." That was at Christmas time he wrote it. And another one was, "The air I breathe in a room empty of you is unclean." They have a way with words, don't they?
1: Well, it's nice to take one day at a time, so let's get on with the music, Dale. Okay.

The precious young people that Dell was singing with earlier, Faith First, they're going to come and sing for us right now. Mark Judd, Andrea Judd, Shaney Judd, and Scott Reed. Let's welcome them again. Come on.

0: Ray Turner, you find your way right up here, will you, my brother? Let's have a round of applause for Ray. Now, I wish we had all afternoon with you, too, but we only got a couple of minutes.
1: Well, that's all right.
0: All right. Now, tell us about the Lone Star Four.
1: The Lone Star...

0: Our four were three Crane brothers and Ray Turner, myself. We were going to school over there at Keene, Texas.
1: Anybody ever heard of Keene, Texas? All right, all right.
0: And we went west to find our fortune. And we wound up up there at St. Helena, took the nurse's training to stay together. And the Lord led us on down to Southern California. There were H.M.J. Richards, which is the father of H.M.S. Richards. And he had us to sing for the sanitarium there. He was a chaplain in Glendale Sanitarium. And so we went over there to sing for his son. And he said, "Man, if I had this quartet, we could go places." Well, you know, we did. We went over the West Coast, and then they gave us a chance to go coast to coast.
1: Now, I understand the Southern California Conference believed so much in you, they gave you a very lengthy 6-month contract. How did that work out?
0: It's a tryout, not a contract. Well, it worked out that they hired us in the union, all of us, all together. So about that time we had the advantage of getting a call to KNX, 50,000 watt station.
1: Amen.
0: And Elder Richards says, "What do we call it?" He says, "Well, I've been thinking about that," and he says, "We'll call it the Voice of Prophecy."
1: And we agree with that.
0: And we agreed with that.
1: Now, we want to thank you for living almost 90 years, because we really need you.
0: All right.
1: And they're showing their appreciation for all of the history of this wonderful music ministry. Stand up.

0: You may be seated. Now we want to welcome all of the King's Heralds, and that includes every bass singer on the platform right here. And the sound that you guys are going to hear from these guys is absolutely awesome. You can even have my mic now.
1: Thank you very much.
0: You did good,
1: Steve.
0: Thank you.
1: It is a rather significant moment this evening because for the first time in history, we have all of the five basses that have ever sung with the King's Heralds here tonight. We have, of course, Ray Turner, the first and the greatest.
2: Well.
1: Then Joe Melusenko followed him. Then Jerry Dill came after Joe. And I was there for 15 years. I'm Jim McClintock, in case you don't know that. And after I left, Jim Ayers took over. So here we all are for the first time in history. Praise the Lord.

0: Now there might be some folks in the audience who are as old as some of us, and you'll remember something that sounded like this.
1: Lift up the trumpet and loud let it ring. Jesus is coming again.

Los Angeles, California, we present the program of the Voice of Prophecy, a voice crying in the wilderness of these modern days, prepare ye the way of the Lord. Amen.

Well, today is an exciting, exciting day for a number of reasons. This is the very, very first time that my church, the Seventh-day Adventist Church, has simultaneously broadcast around the entire planet Earth live by satellite. In fact, there are 7 satellites up there right now linking us up with every planet, every continent on this whole globe. But in addition, on this day, way, way, way, way back, almost 100 years ago, on August 15, 1899, a little baby girl was born in Battle Creek, Michigan, and her name is Mabel. And she grew up to become the wife of a visionary man. He founded an international radio ministry, the Voice of Prophecy, and his name, HMS Richards. Now, this ministry is about to celebrate its 70th year of continuous radio outreach. And here is Mabel Richards, 99 years of age.

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1: Absolutely.

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1: No.
0: Have you ever had a birthday party with so many people?
1: Never, never, never.
0: Your family's right here to support you. It's right here to support you much.
1: Thank you.
0: Just look what we have for you. It's an old radio. Does that bring back any memories at all?
1: Yes, of course it does. Oh, boy, yes.
2: Mabel, the World Satellite audience is honored that you came just for this moment. 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

Would the Richards family stand, please? All of the Richards. Right here is the Richards family. And one of these days, very soon, you watch for it, the daughter Gigi, Virginia Kaysen, is working on a book. And you watch when it comes out, Mabel, Mabel, Set the Table. Happy birthday, Mabel Richards.

0: experiences, and the marvelous song you're going to share with us tonight is no exception. Tell us the story.
1: Hope again, I'm an emotional guy. Well, our family started a gospel music ministry almost as soon as the kids were born. I was amazed. Donna had these kids singing before they could walk. She said it was because we couldn't afford a boat. Diane was 12. I'd hold Carly in my arm and we'd gather around a microphone, sing praises. We were out planting our garden in the spring. Diane stepped on something sharp in the ground, and Donna rushed her to the doctor. They patched her up and said everything was going to be fine. But it wasn't. And a few weeks later, we had a funeral. And God, in His love, looked down on His little family and gave us a song. Let's try to sing it.

Jesus, the mere mention of the name can calm the storm, heal the broken, raise the dead. I've seen the name of Jesus melt the hearts of sin-hardened men and derelicts, been transformed, and the light of hope put back into the eyes of a hopeless child. At the name of Jesus, hatred and bitterness turn to love and forgiveness, and arguments cease. I've sat beside a dying saint, her body just racked with pain, who in those final fleeting seconds summoned her last ounce of ebbing strength to whisper earth's sweetest name, Jesus. Jesus. Jesus. Emperors have tried to destroy it. Philosophies have tried to stamp it out. Yet still it stands. There shall be in that final day when every voice that has ever uttered a sound, every voice of Adam's race, shall raise in one great mighty chorus to proclaim the name of Jesus. For in that day, every knee shall bow and every tongue shall confess that Jesus Christ is Lord. So you see, it was not mere chance that caused the angel one night so long ago to say to a virgin maiden, his name shall be called Jesus. Jesus. Jesus. You know, there's something about that name.

0: In a court of law, the rebuttal case is an opportunity for the other side to present their evidence. In recent years, there's been a proliferation of books and articles about the so-called Gnostic Gospels. And I wanted to figure out, does this represent the mainstream of academic scholarship?
1: The Gnostic Gospels are a collection of religious writings from the 2nd and 3rd centuries. They blend the teachings of Jesus with a variety of ancient philosophical beliefs. According to the tenets of Gnosticism, the universe was the creation of a flawed and wicked God. Therefore, all matter was evil. Salvation from this world could only be attained through secret knowledge about the spiritual nature of man.
2: There's been a lot of talk about the Gnostic Gospels, the Gospel of Mary Magdalene, the Gospel of Philip, the Gospel of Thomas. These documents are almost universally recognized to be much later than the New Testament Gospels and not to record historically reliable material related to Jesus.
3: Well, the New Testament Gospels give us a portrait of an early first century Palestinian Jesus of Nazareth. The Gospels from the second century, which are mostly Gnostic Gospels, such as the Gospel of Judas, or the Gospel of Thomas, or the Gospel of Philip, or the Gospel of Mary, they give us a very different Jesus. Now, you can pick and choose if you want. You can say, well, I like the second century Gnostic Jesus better. Others might want the early first century Palestinian Jesus. But if you're going to be a scholar about it, and you're going to talk about, well, which Gospels really do give us earlier traditions that more reliably reflect the actual historical Jesus, you got to go with the New Testament Gospels every time.
2: There's a view among some that there were all of these different competing views of Jesus Christ, and that the one that won out became the orthodox perspective of Christ reflected in the Gospels, runs contrary to that. Jesus was a first century Jewish teacher who revealed and demonstrated himself to be the Messiah. That's the presentation we get in Matthew, Mark, Luke, and John, the New Testament Gospels. These later Gospels, these Gnostic Gospels, present a very different Jesus, almost a Greek philosopher, an esoteric Gnostic Jesus that's clearly not the authentic historical Jesus.
3: What I've come to discover is that the Gospels in the New Testament, Matthew, Mark, Luke, and John, are our best sources for Jesus. And I've also found that they are reliable, and that from these sources we can form a picture that I believe is very accurate, that tells us about Jesus, what he taught, how he was perceived by his contemporaries, and what his life was really all about.
4: Everything from Jesus' parables, to his healings, to his controversies, to his warnings, and all of that, the reason they

were telling this stuff is that not just it was good advice for them in their own day, but that it actually mattered that it actually happened. And if it hadn't happened, you're into a totally different worldview, a worldview which is about ideas, which is about self-realization, hugely popular in our culture just now, discovering who I really am. You know, for goodness sake, Jesus didn't come to help me discover who I really am. He came to tell me who he knew I really was and to do something about it. And that's much better news.

creationscapes, an amazing journey through nature's wonderland. There is nothing humanly made that is greater than the awesome splendor of God's creation.

0: 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Featuring Janet Perez Eccles, Dave Settles, Latoya Hazel Alcide. Q&A with our live audience and host, Anil Kanda. Today's episode, Does God Rescue Us from Pain? And here's your host, Anil Kanda.
1: Welcome to Hope at Night. Tonight we're talking about how to overcome challenges, and I mean the big ones, not the minor ones we call first world problems. You know about first world problems, right?
2: Yeah.
1: Here's one for example. There are too many food items on the menu. I don't know what to choose, right? Or you might have been upset because your phone charger cable was 3 feet long and not 6 feet long, right? Or how about my favorite? I've been so frustrated when the Amazon package takes 2 days instead of next day delivery. But tonight, we're not talking about the kinds of problems that can be fixed with an overnighted 6-foot charger cable. We're talking about the kinds of problems that our first guest went through. Today, she is an award-winning author, international speaker. But when she was 31, she lost her sight. Her husband left her as a result, and she later endured the tragic loss of her son to violence, with the man responsible walking free. And yet, since those times, she has spoken on more than 500 stages across 9 countries. We'll be adding one more, along with their current husband. Please welcome to Hope at Night, Janet Perez Eccles and Dale Settles. Thank you so much for being here.
3: Thank you, Anil. What a pleasure. Yes.
1: And what was your childhood like growing up, Janet?
3: Wow, what a question. Let's see, long time ago, I was in Bolivia, and life in Bolivia was a little tough. We had to endure a lot of revolutions. I remember going under the bed when fighting airplanes would go overhead, just shooting. There was gunfire everywhere, and the streets were all, we worked to walk downtown. They were all bloody. So it was a pretty traumatic experience for me at 12. And that's when my parents decided, you know, Bolivia is not a place for my children to grow up. And that's when we decided to come to the United States.
1: It seems like a lot of those early childhood experiences developed resilience in you.
3: You know, you are so right. Yes, I had to not only endure those horrible moments, but when I came after 4 years of fulfilling all the requirements of the Immigration Department in the United States, my parents came here. And with my brother and I, and we didn't speak in English. And that was horrifying to me because I'd go to school and I couldn't understand anything. But being immersed into the language, we learned it quickly. So I learned to adapt. I learned to adjust and to keep on going no matter how hard life was. Little did I know, I was being prepared for something bigger.
1: And at the prime of your life, you lost your sight. How did that happen?
3: Yes. Well, I inherited disease of the retina from my father. And the ophthalmologist told us, oh, you don't have to worry about anything. She wouldn't see any effects to her eyesight until she reaches 60. Well, they were wrong because I was only 30, 31. And by then, I had 3 little boys, 3, 5, and 7 years old. My husband had a good job. And that's when I began to see the effects of the disease. It began to close in my side vision first. And no matter how many ophthalmologist specialists we visited, no one could give us any hope. No cure, no transplant surgery, there was nothing. They said, you just need to go home and prepare. And I thought, no, there's no way they mean I lose my sight. But sure enough, 18 months later, I woke up one morning, I looked around, and the little sliver of sight I still had left had closed in completely, leaving me in total blindness. And it was a hard time because my little guys, as you know, I mentioned, they're so small. They needed, you know, mommy, he's hitting you. Mommy, I'm hungry. And at the time, my husband, who's also 31, he couldn't really endure that trauma in our marriage. He didn't want to be married to a blind woman, so he found somebody else.
1: Mm.
3: So there I was in emotional darkness, physical darkness, and spiritual darkness. It was a tough place.
1: It seemed like your whole world was turned upside down.
3: It was. I was in total despair. And the prayers and

0: and the rituals and the things that I learned in the religion didn't really give me any comfort, didn't give me any hope. And I didn't know where else to turn. And I was, sometimes I wanted to give up, but I had to keep going to feed my little boys. There was no one to take care of them but me, until something wonderful happened. A friend called me and invited me to a Christian church. And I thought, well, you know, do I go to a Christian church? I'm Catholic. But I was so desperate for healing that I thought that's where God is going to perform the miracle that I so longed for. And when I was there, I heard something that really pierced my heart. It was a verse in the Bible, Matthew 6:33, that says, "Seek first the kingdom of God and his righteousness, and all these things shall be added unto you." Well, what I was seeking first is I wanted to see again. I wanted to be normal again. I wanted my husband to come back. That was number one for me. But God was saying, seek me first. And then I thought, you know, how do I seek you, Lord? Show me, because I'm dying inside. And he answered that prayer quickly, actually. A friend of mine gave me a Bible in audio. I put on that headset and I began to listen with my heart, what God said, what he promised, what he instructed, how much love he had for me. And hearing those words and hearing what God was speaking to me personally, that began to remove that self-pity inside of me away, that bitterness, that anger at my situation, anger at my husband. And peace filled my heart. Confidence, because I knew who I was. My blindness didn't have to define me. I knew I was the daughter of the king.
1: Janet, that's really beautiful. What you're describing is this powerful experience you had with a God named Love.
0: Yes, yes, right. Yes.
1: And it seemed like he really revealed himself, and it helped you to let go of this bitterness. But then you experienced another tragedy shortly after, right?
0: I did. Years went by, and I was strong then. I was able to start a career. But then, and in that period of time, God gave me the wisdom to forgive my husband. And as you say, something else happened years later. We received a phone call late at night telling us our 19-year-old son, by then my youngest boy, was wounded. And so we couldn't understand what could have happened to him. He was always attending his Bible study classes, and he was captain of the football team. He was a leader, handsome. We thought, who could have wounded him? So we rushed over to the emergency room, and in that emergency room, I waited and waited, asking God to help my boy, to just save him and protect him. But then the doctors walked in and said that my Joe had not survived the 23 stab wounds he had received. And that's when I asked God, how can this happen? How can it happen to people who know you? How could you allow this to my son? See, those things happen to other people, right? Not to those who know God. But God was so faithful. He said to me, and I could hear him in my heart, he said, "Be still and know that I am God." So he was telling me that he had not changed. He saw my pain, my heartache. He saw how my world had just crumbled, but he hadn't changed. So he gave me the strength to console my parents, my husband, our other two sons. And something just, I guess, supernatural happened. And that is that I drew strength from God's promises, because he said he would be the one who would comfort me. He would be the one by my side. Moments when I walked by Joe's room and it was empty, my heart just wanted to crumble again, he would say, "I am with you. I will never abandon you." And then that's when that sorrow and that heartache turned to gratitude.
1: Janet, I got to stop you here. I have another question. Was the man responsible for killing your son, was he ever found?
0: Yes. Yes, they found him right away. And a year later, he was processed in the court of law. And that trial was really difficult for me, because the medical forensic was describing each of the stab wounds. And I just knew that we had to endure that, because justice had to be served. And at the end of the trial, the jury reached a verdict, and they stood and said, "We find the defendant not guilty of all counts." In Florida, we have a law that says if you feel like your life is being threatened, you're free to kill the other person. And the man had pled a case of self-defense and went home free. That was very difficult. We went home destroyed.

0: But again, God was faithful in that situation. Because after weeks of praying and asking God to show us, to try to understand why that injustice, after all that pain of losing my Joe, but God once again said that we need to trust Him with all our heart, not to lean in our own understanding, but acknowledge Him in all our ways, and He would direct our path. And He did exactly that. He led our path to forgive the man who killed our son.
1: Wow.
0: Yes.
1: You're mentioning gratitude. How do you find gratitude with all the things that you have been through?
0: You know, Anil, that is the essence of my life, gratitude. Because I ask God, why me? Why would He choose me to be able to see such victories after such tragedies? Why would He give me the privilege to be able to talk about this, to write about it, to be able to show His faithfulness through my life? For that, I am grateful. I'm also grateful for the fact that my Joe was a gift to me for 19 years. I'm grateful because I'm going to see him again. 2 years before he was killed, he accepted Christ as his Savior. And I thank Him for allowing me to be able to see the beauty of freedom that forgiveness gave the man who killed him. So see, every stage in the world's eyes, my life would be one of misery, of despair, of sadness and adversity. I see my life as a sign of God's victory, come alive. And it's just a privilege for me to be able to speak about them and to just sing of His faithfulness. So it is gratitude.
1: I've heard you've spoken to hundreds of people and audiences all over the world. How did you get involved in that? Were you always a public speaker?
0: Oh, great question. Well, when my first book came out back in 2004, and I received invitations to speak, and because of the book, because it was inspiring so many across the world. And that was a little tough because I thought, how am I going to travel unable to see? Because I have no vision at all. Actually, I tell people, if you close your eyes, that's what I see. How could I travel by myself? But then I remember God speaking to me. He said, I'm not giving you a spirit of fear. I'm giving you a spirit of power, of love, and of a sound mind. So He gave me the wisdom to call an airline and make my reservations and request an escort. I take the white cane, and traveling by myself has been the most enjoyable, even to countries that I've never been to before. I don't know who's going to pick me up. But I travel, of course, since Dale and I got married, we traveled together. But that's how it began. People invited me after reading my books.
1: Mm.
0: Yeah.
1: Now, what was your most favorite book that you wrote?
0: I think, all of them are part of me, so they're all my favorites. Like saying, which is your favorite kid, right?
1: Can't say that public.
0: Right. I would think my latest one, only because I really pour my heart out. And the reason I wrote this last book, Amazing Grace, I was blind, but now I see. Well, now I see. Because you see, Annie, when I have physical eyes, I was so blind. I was spiritually blind. But now I see. I see the beauty of what your love can, your world can be through Christ Jesus. So it would be my latest one because I wanted to reach those people who are going through tough times and show them, not tell them, but show them how they can rise above in that resiliency called faith in the Lord.
1: Mm, yeah. That's beautiful. Dale, you met Janet after a season of loss. What happened?
2: My wife had breast cancer. She did the chemo, she did the radiation, did all the things, got a 5-year Band-Aid, and then it had metastasized into her lungs and into her lymph nodes and was just traveling all over her body until she finally fell asleep in the Lord.
1: What attracted you to Janet?
2: The first time I saw her, I was head usher at our church, had been there for like 14 years as head usher. When you came in, I would greet you, and when you left, I would tell you to have a blessed week and send you on your way. She came and spoke at our church. A pastor told us that he was going to be gone the following weekend on a missions trip, but he had a great speaker lined up and that we were all going to love her when she came and spoke to us. And being head usher, so you really don't pay much attention to what's being said. You catch a little here and there. And so I forgot about her coming. And he did say that she is blind. So, which I had forgotten. And so when she came out on stage, I was busy. I saw them bring her out and I kept doing what I was doing. And then all of a sudden everybody started laughing.

0: What are they laughing about? So I turned to the stage and Janet, just in time to see Janet do a heel kick with a big smile on her face. And I thought, I might should watch this, you know? And so I watched her, the rest of her presentation, her testimony. And then I did something I've never done in all the years as an usher. Between services, I went out to speak to her at the book table where she was signing her books. And
1: you made your move?
0: I said, I have been living in the valley of the shadow of death for 2 years. And I said, I just wanted to thank you for getting me up and moving again. We got to talking, and then started emailing, and then I think I asked her if she wanted to go to dinner. And she said,
2: not right away, yes, right? I waited a while.
0: It was a procrastination involved there. But eventually she said yes, so.
3: How long have you guys been married?
2: Let's see if he knows. It's going to be 6 years in December.
1: Wonderful.
2: Yeah.
1: Janet, with all the messages that you've given to people about gratitude and hope, what's one message you want our audience to hear?
2: I think the message that I've learned that I think is really relevant now is, you know, adversity happens to everybody. Either you've just experienced it, you're in the middle of adversity, or it will happen to you. And those things happen to people. Like in my case, it could be blindness, it could be cancer, the loss of a child, of a job. Those things happen to you. But what's important is what happens inside of you. Mm. How do you respond? How do you react to that? Do you react like, poor me, why now? On top of everything, or I can't take it anymore, the world the way it is? Or do you react to, you know what? I have the power of Christ inside of me. I know that I'm a victor. I know I can overcome, and I have the boldness and the convictions to say that I don't follow the world. I follow someone who's greater, who's more powerful, and one who overcame this world, no matter what adversity, what pain or heartache. So if we change our focus, not on what's happening to me, but decide, this is how I'm going to react. And of course, with me, you know, traveling before Daniel and I got married, traveling alone to many countries, there were challenges, you know, times where I was at the airport of a foreign country and there was no one there to pick me up. But in each case, I would think, wait a minute, I have to react this way with gratitude because God is in control. He's going to get me to where I need to be rather than feel stressed, worried, or anxious. And as you know, Anil, today, anxiety, fear, and even depression is so prevalent. Those emotions are real, but are they true? What's really true is who's at work in you. Who's in control? Who's guiding you? Who's going to provide for your every need? I don't know where else to come about, but I know who goes before me.
1: That's right. Janet, Dale, thank you so much for this really inspiring story. It gives me joy just to hear how God has worked in spite of the things that have happened and the powerful hope that you have. Thank you so much for sharing. I know we have much more to talk about.
2: Thank you.
1: Through the incredible story of Janet and Dale, we've seen how when life takes away the things we hold dearest, our sight, our security, and even our loved ones, God can still give us vision, purpose, and joy. After the break, we'll hear from another remarkable woman who has seen God rescue her through trauma, through miracles, and to hope. We'll be right back. Don't go away.
4: It took her 10 years, but after leaving Bend, Oregon on May the 2nd, 2014, Angela Maxwell walked around the world. 22,000 miles, 16 countries, and her website says a handful of islands, one step at a time. And that's faith in God, a phenomenal adventure, putting one foot in front of the other. Paul wrote in Colossians 2:6, as you therefore have received Christ Jesus the Lord, so walk in him. Some days you might not want to go on. Other days you'll have experiences you wouldn't trade for anything in the world. It's important to take steps of faith, trusting that whatever comes to you, God will get you through. Maxwell endured sunburn and heat strokes in Australia, illness in Vietnam, even an attack in Mongolia. But she made it. You'll make it. Lean on Jesus. Lean on him and take another step of faith today. John Bradshaw, It Is Written.

0: Anna and Dale about their difficult journey through disability, divorce, and death, and yet how God brought them through even that. But you may ask, what if it's just a coincidence? Does God pull through in every circumstance? Our next guest is also no stranger to trauma. She's lived through abuse, a near-fatal accident, and even a mental health crisis. Yet through it all, she too has turned pain into purpose. Let's hear her story. Please welcome to Hope at Night, Latoya Hazel Acid. Thank you so much for being here, Latoya.
1: Thank you for having me.
0: Latoya, can you tell us a little bit about your childhood and the experiences that shaped it?
1: I am from the amazing island, St. Lucia. My mother was going to be baptized, and she found out she was pregnant. She was a senior in high school. But the pastor asked her one question, does God love the baby? Does God love the baby? And she said, yes. And he said, that's all we need to know. And so she was baptized pregnant with me. So that's the beginnings. That's my first introduction to God, a loving God who cares even about the little things, including the little babies, the unborn babies. And I grew up in that faith institution, very kind, very loving. When I wanted to be baptized as an outward sign, I negotiated with God. I was like, I'll do whatever you want me to do. And also,
2: we've all been there, by the way.
1: And negotiated with my mother also. Like, please, she thought I was too young, but she did say, okay. And afterwards, I was molested. And by a family friend. And I questioned why after giving my life would something like that happen? And I was 9, and it was like yearly, consecutively, every time. It kind of stripped something from me, but that was just the beginning. Soon after, my mother left the island and came here to the United States with my brother and sister. And I was left back in the island with my grandmother. And so it started a lot of abandonment issues for me. Why am I the one left behind? As a child, you don't understand these things and these dynamics. But in my senior year of high school, I was 14. And I came home one day. I told my friends, I'll see you tomorrow. My grandmother was crying, and she said, you're on the next flight to the U.S. So the next morning, I was gone.
0: You were just uprooted
1: from
0: your environment.
1: I was just gone. Yeah. And so I came here to the U.S. And so that was pretty tough. That was pretty tough. I was 14. I loved my island. I loved my grandmother. I didn't understand what was happening. I do now understand what my mother went through, but she needed me to take care of my sister. So my sister was 3. So in a sense, I became kind of her nanny. A lot of crazy things happened. So for instance, when you are abused, especially before puberty, once you hit that puberty, things wake up. Just the hormones are waking up anyway, but extra stuff is woken up. And so that became a very confusing time for me. I didn't know what was happening. I didn't know about mental health. I didn't know about trauma or anything like that. I was 14, 15 years old, and I became just wild. I mean, wild, just promiscuous. I did a lot of dangerous things, especially with total strangers. And then on the weekend, in praise and worship, because my whole family were all musicians. So I had that life. But then on the weekends, I would be drinking and doing all kinds of crazy things. And yet still at night crying and asking God, like, can you stop it? Can you help me stop? I don't know what's going on. And then I met a young man, or I knew him from the islands, and I thought that if I stayed with him, then I could stop the promiscuity. So I was 17, 18, so I just I wasn't thinking straight. I just wanted to stop. At that point, I was kind of living on the streets. And

0: and very dangerous. We didn't live in the bougie places. We were in the drug infested places. So I just thought, well, I can marry him and I could, I guess, have sex permissibly, if that makes sense.
1: Sure. Yeah.
0: And it just was not a good decision. The abuse started from day one. And it was just really, really terrible living in a house where I had to ask permission to do anything. And if permission was not given and I did it, I would be punished. Mm. You know, I didn't have any monies. There was just a lot of control there. A beautiful thing that came out with my children. So I have three children from the first marriage, and they're adults now. So I'm really proud of them. But it was really hectic having to find the strength to leave that abusive relationship. Actually, the police, domestic violence unit, helped us escape. And it was just really, really hard. The kids didn't understand. And I had already, my mental health was poor. I had already had three nervous breakdowns. I was suicidal. I had actually tried to, complete suicide. But all along, God was in there. Now I could look back and see how he was protecting me. He never left me.
1: With all the things that you went through and just the direction, it seemed like this was heading towards just a full stop. What was the turning point in your life?
0: The turning point was when I had decided to complete suicide. Women who go through that, we kind of measure what's the worst. What's out of all the worst, what is the worst of the worst? And so my thought was, I could be in a mental institution if I have another breakdown. I could leave them with their father and then feel like the mom who abandoned them. I could leave them with my mother and still have that guilt. Or I could just figure it out. And so, but before I got to that point, I just had a lot of guilt about having them in a situation like that. I had had an emotional affair also. It just was a lot of crazy things. And I just felt guilty. I just felt that my life it's over. Mm. So I planned to complete suicide. And so this is where the miracles came. There were miracles before, but this is like the big one that made me stop and say, wait a minute, I need to rethink something. So I had gone to the dentist to get my teeth cleaned, and you're going to get a chuckle out of that. I hear that the teeth, when someone dies, the teeth never decay. So I figured, let me get my teeth done first. So
2: I never realized that's a priority.
0: I know. But yeah. And so I went to get my teeth done. And the doctor put me under, and it was the most incredible thing. I opened my eyes, and there was this bright room I was standing in. And when I looked in front, there was this throne and a rainbow on top over it. And I was like, oh my gosh, I'm in heaven. And so I'm dashing to the throne, and this hand comes onto my shoulder. And when I turned, the person said, not yet. We're not ready for you yet, but I need to talk to you. And when I looked, his hands had nails, the scars. And I said, oh my gosh. So he said, sit here. He brought me to sit down on a step. And in front of me was this like huge screen, and like a movie started to play. And it was my life from when my parents met each other all the way down to where I was. And I do believe it was Jesus. And he said, we have taken everything into consideration when we decided or thought about you. We know your beginning from the end, and we still believed you were good enough to create you. So no suicide. Forgive yourself. We have forgiven you. And when you come out of this, I want you to teach people about what real grace is. And I wanted to stay, of course. You want to stay up there.

0: And but it was a dream, it was a vision. And when I came out, the dentist said, in all his years of doing dentistry, he's never had someone cry so much while they were having a procedure done. He said the tears just flowed. I was knocked out, obviously, but the tears flowed and flowed, and he just didn't know what was going on. And I told him, even if I told you, I don't think you would believe me. But that day, I had a change of mind. I was like, you know what? God loved me so much that he would create this miracle to talk to me, to let me know that after all that I've done, he still believes I'm good enough. Then forget these people, the voices and my exes who said, you know, you're not good enough, nobody wants you. I was just like, you know what? Forget that. There's one person who wants me, and there's one person who thought I was good enough, even though I was like a wretch, and that's all I needed. And so I've lived my life. It hasn't been easy. I've gone through a lot of other hell, but and even though I still don't did not understand why he allowed everything to happen and for me to be here in the US, I did know that he loved me. So I just stayed committed to God. I've had my arguments with him for sure. And even when I'm so upset at him, he still reminds me that you're good enough. And I live my life. I mean, I'm getting teary-eyed now because it's for people who are on the streets or for people who have been told that they're trash, they're nothing. Having at least one person to tell you that you're worth it, it's such a difference. And so I began working with women who were in domestic violence situations, the women who were in shelters. I knew what that was like, and that's how I've lived my life from then on.
1: That's an incredible story. And just from all the things that you experienced, and just with that dream and how that became a real turning point in your life. You know, and just as I was listening, I was thinking, you experienced grace. And that was
0: Absolutely.
1: really transformative for
0: It
1: you.
0: was. And here's the most incredible thing, right? If you look back at all of the situations that I was in, which was very dangerous, I should have been killed. I should have AIDS or something. I should have been pregnant many times over. I should have been found in the tub. Because these were all strangers. I did not know these men. One day I got on the bus and I saw one of the men. And I got so scared right away. I said, oh my gosh, he's going to shame me. And he looked at me and he just said, hello. And I said, hello. And that was it. He did not recognize me. That's what grace does, right? When the Bible says, I will give you beauty for ashes, I experienced that. That day taught me, stop living in the past. Stop thinking that you are that. If this person doesn't recognize you, then there is a different picture in the mirror. And that changed my trajectory again. So there are a lot of miraculous things along the way which held me together. Now, I still struggle with mental health. I still have my challenges. I still struggle. But I have people around me to remind me sometimes of these stories when I forget. So it's not a like, oh, snap, and you're just fine. That's not how this world is right now, because we're dealing with a lot of sin, right? But he gave me these moments to hold on to anytime I get to that point where I want to give up.
1: You know, Latoya, I was just thinking about the story of Mary Magdalene, and it's interesting. You might have heard the phrase, hurt people hurt,
0: Yes.
1: right?
0: Yes.
1: But it's also true that loved people love.
0: Correct.
1: And I think in the example we see in the Gospels of Mary, she experienced waves of God's love until it transformed her heart and
0: For
1: she stopped
0: love.
1: fighting it.
0: Exactly.
1: I mean, it's all of our story, isn't it?
0: Yes,
1: Right?
0: yes, yes,
1: Now,
0: for
1: you
0: sure.
1: also wrote this book, I Will Rescue. What's this book about?
0: Just the little example I gave, just all these times where he's come and rescued this silly girl who didn't know what she was doing. I also talk about

0: my back. I have a back condition, a spinal condition, and I was crippled. The two discs just popped out and it was cutting the nerve. And so I was losing my faculties. I couldn't talk. If I get too tired now, I'll start stammering. I still have the effects of that, but my arm was shrinking, and the doctor said there was an 80% chance that I was not going to walk again. There was a 60% chance that I was not going to come out of the surgery. And those were the odds I was going into. I believe that I had assurance from God that I would be okay, because maybe weeks before, have you ever heard a song that you just put on repeat all the time? So that happened. And there was this song from a Christian artist, and the song began, "What if?" And the artist says, "I will trust you." So I had that on repeat. I didn't know why. And when I was being wheeled into the hospital, the song was brought back to my mind, and I believe it was the Holy Spirit. And then I said, "Okay, I'll trust you, God." So I knew it wasn't to death, but everything, all the scans just looked really bad. So I believe in prayer. I believe in the power of prayer. So I asked everybody to pray. There were people praying from around the world the day of the surgery. And I just told my mom, I was a youth leader then. I said, "No, I have some programs to plan. I'm not going anywhere." And my mother was bawling. She was crying so hard. And the doctors and nurses thought I was crazy, because I was like, "Come on, let's get this done, because I have things to do." And they're like, "You have to go live in a nursing home." And I'm like, "Okay, fine, but I'm coming out of here." The surgery was supposed to take about 14, 15 hours. They didn't know how bad it was. They had already had the nursing home set up for me to go if I made it out. And when I opened my eyes made me crying. So I thought, "Oh boy, I don't have my legs, or what happened?" And he said, "That God that you've talked about, you need to keep serving him." When I got in there, the surgery was done for me already. All I had to do was shave off the excess discs and close you up. It was 1 hour and 45 minutes.
1: Incredible.
0: And I would still have to go to the nursing home to learn how to walk again. But there was a miracle there too. There was a nurse apparently I needed to meet once we connected, and she had said to me she had been wanting to learn about Jesus. So every night on shift, she would come into my room and I would give her Bible studies. We would watch videos about Joshua. And the morning that she said, "Okay, I'm going to give my life to God. I'm going to come to church with you," my name was not found in the system anymore. And I had to clear one step to be released. I cleared the step, and they said, "Well, we're going to send you home." So my church was praying for me. It had just, the surgery was just fresh. And I told my mom and my then husband, "Take me to church." And they're like, "Are you crazy? You have to go." I said, "Nope. It was open back surgery. It wasn't laparoscopic. They opened my whole back out. So I have a scar that goes all the way down." And I walked into the church while they were having intercessory prayer for me. So I walked all the way up front. And when they opened their eyes, they kind of freaked out, thinking they thought they saw a ghost.
1: We knew God was going to answer. We didn't know
0: Not
1: this fast, though,
0: that quick.
1: right?
0: And the nurse came to the house maybe a couple of days later, and I walked 3 blocks with her, and she was stunned. And she said to me, "Who is this God that you're serving that would do that?" I said, "The one that has stuck by me since I was a little girl." So this book talks about that also.
1: That's beautiful. Latoya, thank you so much for sharing just incredible stories. They're really inspiring. You too, Janet, as well. I know we're going to get some more questions from our audience about this, but thank you.
0: Thank you.
1: We've heard from Latoya how God turns our brokenness into bridges of healing to others. And he doesn't just rescue once. He rescues again and again for as many times as we need it. I know many of you are no strangers to trials. If you have questions, please send them in. We'll be taking questions from our audience and addressing them after the break. If you'd like to build a better relationship with God, I encourage you to visit our website at hopetv.org/hopeatnight, where you can sign up for Bible studies and also download the free gift for this season. We'll be back after these messages. Don't go away.

There's constant noise coming from television sets, radios, and other electronic devices. Go out on the street and there's traffic noise, cars speeding past you, horns blaring, the sirens, or people talking loudly. Even inside your home, there's noise coming from the blender, the children playing, the phone ringing. It's as if we're constantly surrounded by noise. Some of us even work in noisy environments.

0: Perhaps we should start with ourselves. Early in the morning or late at night, while everyone else is sleeping, quietly read God's word. Keep silence and hear, O Israel. This day you have become the people of the Lord your God. Enjoy and practice the blessing of silence.
1: Welcome back to Hope at Night. We've heard from Janet, Dale, and Latoya about how God's rescue doesn't always come the way we expect. Sometimes it's in miracles, and other times it's in the daily strength to keep going, but it always comes. Now we're going to take some questions from our audience. Who's up first? Right over there.
2: Do you believe that God lays out the trials for us, or does the world lay out the trials and God just lends a helping hand?
3: I really do think, like Job, God may allow some of those trials to come through. We do live in a fallen world, but God shows his strength through those trials. And I think that's why he allows them. If he gave us perfect lives with no adversity, would we have a need to cling to him, to seek him, to trust in him? Probably not. We'd be living our own lives, right? But I think those trials that come our way is perhaps because he allows them to show himself faithful and loving. Yeah.
1: Beautiful. What would you say, Latoya?
4: I do believe that we have a God and that we have an opposite, an enemy, who wants to snuff our lives out. But the power of this God that we serve, well, he gave us free choice, right? He gave us free will. So individuals may make decisions, but because he is still supreme, he is there. So his presence is there. His angels are there to help guide us. And he does not will evil on us, period. But he's there to defend us. And he is there to, sometimes I think he buffers it so we don't get the full extent of what is thrown at us. And he doesn't leave us at all. He doesn't forsake us. He doesn't leave us. And so, no, I don't believe that, I personally don't believe that he intentionally says, let me test this person here with this right now. I don't believe that. But I believe that in every test, he's right there to be with us and to guide us and to protect us.
1: Both of you guys have had things done to you that were complete out of control. And it makes bad things happen to good people, right? And there's many ways we can go about to try to answer it. But if you just had like 1 minute or less to answer that question, which is by no means exhaustive, how would you answer that question? We'll start with you, Janet.
3: The answer is not why, but it's in who. Because none of us are good, let's say. You know, that's what the Bible says. So it's almost like, God, I don't deserve that because I am too good. And we live in a world, like what you just said, in a fallen world. So I don't consider myself good, but I consider myself blessed to be able to face whatever came my way through his strength. So, yeah, and those things that you say, bad things, those are traumatic things that happen to both of us. Those are, you know, episodes of adversity no one would ever want, but he turned each of them to good.
2: Right.
3: He gave purpose to our pain in a journey of testimony that would glorify him. I wouldn't trade that for anything.
1: Mm.
3: Yeah.
1: It's like what Joseph said, right? What you meant for evil,
3: yeah. God meant for good. Yeah.
1: Latoya, how would you answer?
4: I would echo that. I've asked that question plenty of times. But in the Bible, there are answers there. For instance, the Bible tells me that we're dealing with a battle between good and evil, God and the enemy, Satan, and he wants to take us out. Is there any good in anyone? I think that we have, because God's spirit lives in us, so we have the capacity to reflect him. And then we also have the capacity to choose not to. Mm. The things that happened to me, I wouldn't stand and say, oh, I'm this great person. Why did this happen to me? But again, I still believe that I'm a child of God. And because of that, because we are children of God, that it's his goodness and he's protective of his children. So why do that?

0: at things because we have an enemy. There is a force who does not want us to live our best life. And sometimes all those trials come and we'll say, life be life in. I don't know if you guys have heard that. But I would agree. We can ask the why, and we can also ask the who. Why is this happening to me, yet who is with me? And that can help us not feel like we're alone in a battle. We're never alone. And Satan wants us to feel that we are, but we're not alone. So we can simultaneously exist in those two places of feeling the pain and yet grateful that we're not alone in it.
1: Right. On this side of heaven, we live in this tension between good and evil. And as you describe, we live in a fallen world where there are spiritual forces at work. You know, Job himself didn't fully understand what was behind the things that happened to him. But one day...
2: Sure.
1: Any other questions? Right over there.
2: How did you overcome God not restoring your vision even after you prayed? How do you still feel close to God even after your prayers aren't answered the way you wanted?
3: Okay, that's... Most people would say that, oh, God didn't answer your prayer when you asked him. And let me just tell you a story. People say to me, Janet, is it true that when you lose one sense, the other sense is developed? And in my case, yes. My sense of sight is gone. But what developed the most was my sense of humor. So whenever I go to speak or do any kind of interview, I always like to interject humor only because, you know, the joy, we can't have joy without laughter. And I'm going to answer your question. And this is what I'm leading to. Things happen to me, but I don't think of them, oh, how embarrassed and how terrible. I think, well, more stories to tell. For example, one time I was traveling, coming back from speaking in Mexico, we had just crossed the security point at the airport. And I put on my necklace, my belt, and my loop, my purse over my shoulder, and I grabbed onto my husband's arm. And all of a sudden, somebody started pulling me, and I thought, who could be pulling me? Well, the one pulling me was my husband because I was walking away with another man. The reason I tell you that story is because we go in a different direction. A lot of us hold on to the wrong thing. To me, I would have held on to the world's message. You pray, God answers your prayer in this way. I prayed for him to restore my eyesight. He should have done that. But see, I was going in the wrong direction. God was giving me what I needed. I wanted to be able to see again, but God was giving me what I needed. And there was that strength, that grace, that love, that unconditional love that I never felt when I could see. To me, I see better than I did when I had physical sight. What a miracle. What a beautiful gift he has given me. So, did he answer my prayer? Beyond what I had asked.
1: Mm.
2: Yeah.
1: Incredible.
2: Yeah.
4: And can I just...
1: Yes, Dale. Jump in.
4: To interject, she can actually see better than I can see. She knows everything that I do. She knows everything that I've done, where I've been. I have no idea. The only way I can figure it is because the eyes in her heart are so strong that she can see everything.
3: I think the eyes in the back of my head work better than the ones in the front.
4: So I can get away with nothing. It's about a few.
1: That's a hoot. Any other questions? Right over there.
5: Can we rescue someone who does not want to be rescued?
0: When we accept that everybody has the gift of choice, it's a God-given gift. We don't give people that gift. We have the gift. It comes with also the grief of letting go of expectations, of control that we don't have, but we try to have on people. And it's the pain because we cannot force people to do what we want them to do. We're not robots. We are human beings with minds of our own. And even as a mom, I can draw reference to that. As a mother, I have three amazing young adults. I birthed them. I don't have a Roku remote for them and their lives. Would I want to? Of course. I don't want anything bad to happen to them. Being a parent helps me understand God where this is concerned, because if I love you, I won't control you. That's not how I show love. If I want to protect you, I will teach you, but I still have to allow you to be you. So if someone does not want to be rescued, the best gift that you can give to them is your presence. It's to let them know I'm here for you no matter what. That is stronger than controlling them. Because I don't know about you guys, if you tell me not to do something, I am going to do it, right? And that's just my humanity. I don't have angel's wings. So my mom would have wished I wasn't wild in the streets, but she couldn't control me. And for me, I would want even friendships, even the relationship I was in, I would want it to go a certain way. But part of living with a flesh heart is that we are going to have grief and pain, and people are going to choose to do things that we would not like. They will hurt us. And we have done the same to others. We have hurt people. So the gift you can give is not abandoning that person. If you love that person, you let them know, I'm here for you no matter what. And it's a good thing we have a God we can pray to ask him for the patience we need, to ask him for the strength that we need, because he is showing a lot of patience with us. We're doing things he does not want us to do, right? But he is showing us a lot of patience. He's showing us a lot of grace. And his presence is there with us no matter what. If we can see that it goes both ways, knowing that we're not God, we can't save anybody. Maybe a doctor would think he can save someone, but he still had to get his wisdom somewhere. But you pray for that person and you stay for them no matter what. The one thing they need to know is that there's someone there for me no matter what.
1: That's right. We have time for one more question right over there.
6: How do you know when it's time to leave an abusive relationship, and how do you find the strength to leave?
0: Dealing with myself, having to be in two with domestic violence, and working with women. It's the same, like the question before, like if you have a friend, you would say, leave that man or leave that woman. Because it goes both ways. Men are abused also. You would want them to just make a decision and leave. It's not that easy. There is a dependency that we have that the abuser will hold over you. It's a control thing. If you have kids, now it's like, how am I going to fend for myself? And these things would deter someone from leaving. The research says a woman would try to leave a marriage seven times, or an abusive relationship, seven times before she can actually do it. Within those seven times is where most times her support system gives up on her, because she's just going to go back. I can't do this again. She's just, you know, we have no more patience. But there comes a time when something snaps and the person would say, enough is enough. That's what we say. But you know really what it is? When an individual has a support system, they know that they will be fed. They know that they're not going to be on the street. They know that they're taken care of. They know that the children will be taken care of. That these are the conditions that someone would look at, and they will get the courage, because they won't be flat out when they leave. Sometimes women leave and they have no support system, and the man knows that, and he will literally come and get her and say, I'm the only thing you have. Get your butt back. That actually happened to me. And I went back because I didn't have a support system. So I went back and I stayed 12 years. And friends thought, you know, you need to leave. Where am I going? Remember, at that time, I was undocumented. At that time, I have three little kids. Where am I going? Do I want the abuse? Nobody wants it. But once I got support, the police helped, and I had friends who said, we're with you, I found the courage to do that. So it's really a matter of not really the person, but the support system that they have. and they'll get the courage to go. And I think your second part was

about how you have the strength to like keep going. So I had a nervous breakdown last year. I was institutionalized in a psych ward. That was the result of all the years of trauma and abuse. But one thing that kept me going was, to be honest with you, I had friends to tell me, take your time, you'll be okay. Because I wanted to die. I had given up. I'm a pastor and I'm a chaplain. And I was like, this should not be happening to me, these people, but I'm human. And the trauma is still there. And do I look it?

0: Well, hello everyone. This is Luke Skelton here with Jeremy, doing some work back behind me. And the two of us are here at the Preston Mesa Tower site on the Navajo Nation. We are here making some adjustments. The station's been on the air now for since December of last year, so it's been a year that this station has been on the air. And we're coming back up here to make some adjustments. We had a piece of equipment that was not accessible remotely, and so we're in the process of taking care of that, and we're also making some upgrades to make sure that remotely we can do more things. So it's kind of a brief trip here. This is the first of three tower sites that we're actually visiting during this trip, but just wanted to give you a brief update and let you know what's going on.
1: So I'm thinking to offset these two.
0: Yep.
1: So wires will come in here, come out the top over there to the transmitter, and then this will sit in here. So it should be able to be reached there, and then I'll knock out this hole as well to put our signal wire in.
0: So that we can manually reboot, so we can reboot remotely the transmitter, right?
1: Yep.
0: Very nice. Okay, I guess we're done. We got everything up and running, praise the Lord, so that we can get out of here and get back to the hotel, so that we'll be up to the next tower site in the morning. So this is the final report for today. God bless you, and thank you so much for your support.

0: You'll open your Bibles to Revelation chapter 15. Revelation, the 15th chapter, verse 2. And I saw what looked like a sea of glass mixed with fire, and standing beside the sea, those who had been victorious over the beast. And they sang the song of Moses and the Lamb. Great and marvelous are your deeds, Lord God Almighty. Just and true are your ways, King of the ages. I want to be standing on that sea of glass, don't you?
1: Amen.
0: I want to be seeing Jesus sitting on his throne. I want to sing that song of Moses and the Lamb. I think if there's any one single word that expresses the desire of our hearts as we study the book of Revelation, or in any matter, for that matter, that word would be victory. We want to be victorious, don't we? We want to be successful in life. We want to be successful for Jesus. We want to be successful not only in our Christian walk, but in our business life, our careers. We want to be successful in our homes, our families, our marriages. We want to be successful parents. We want to be successful people. I have never, ever met anyone who said, I want to be a failure. Have you? We all want to be victorious. We all want to overcome. The word overcome is found over and over again in the letters to the seven churches. To him who overcomes, Jesus promises. We want to be overcomers. We want to be successful. But I've discovered that there are many Christians living under a cloud of doubt, haunted by the fear of failure, discouraged because their lives just don't seem to be measuring up to the lofty standard of the Bible. And what a pity, because the laws for successful Christian living are so clear in the Scripture. Sometimes I think we make Christianity be so complicated that too many people just get discouraged and give up. On the other hand, there are those who reduce it to some meaningless simplicity to where there's no difference between a Christian or anyone else. But I believe that a little lady who stood up at church one night at prayer meeting to give her testimony hit the bullseye. She said, her language wasn't as polished as it could have been, but her message was right on. I ain't what I ought to be. And I ain't what I'm gonna be, but praise God, anyhow, I ain't what I was. And I think she captured the essence of successful Christian living, recognizing our lives are not all that they ought to be, and exercising a bold determination to do better, praising God all the way for the victories that he's given us. But as I already mentioned, most are just the opposite, frustrated and discouraged with their Christian life. But God's promises, and I'm going to read a promise to you this morning that just lifts us up beyond human comprehension. It is so awesome and so powerful. In verse 3, first of 2 Peter chapter 1, His divine power has given us everything we need for life. His divine power gives us everything we need for life and godliness through our knowledge of Him who called us by His own glory. And through these, He has given us His very great and precious promises, that through them you, and here's the part, you may participate in the divine nature and escape the corruptions in the world caused by evil desires. So the promise is that we can participate in God's divine nature, and when we do, He empowers us to escape the corruptions of the world, to be successful, to be victorious in Jesus Christ.

Three laws for successful Christian living. What is the first law? Verse 7. What shall we say then? Is the law sin? Certainly not. Indeed, I would not know what sin was except through the law. Now, which law is Paul speaking of here? Watch. I would not have known what coveting really was if the law had not said, do not covet. So, the first law that Paul mentions is the Ten Commandment law, the one that says, thou shalt not covet. That's the first law. And we're going to discover that's the law that Paul wants to keep. He wants to be obedient to God's Ten Commandment law. There's nothing wrong with the law. The law is not sin. In fact, he said in verse 12, so then the law is holy and the commandment is holy, righteous, and good. Nothing wrong with God's law. God's law is holy. It is righteous. It is good. He wants to be obedient to God's law, but we discover the real problem in verse 14. We know that the law is spiritual. Get that. God's Ten Commandment law is spiritual. The problem is not with the law. What's the problem? The law is spiritual, Paul said, but I am unspiritual. What? How can Paul the apostle say, I am unspiritual, the law is spiritual? How can he say, I am unspiritual? In fact, he goes on, it gets worse. I am unspiritual, sold as a slave to sin. I do not understand what I do, for what I want to do I do not do, but what I hate I do. And if I do what I do not want to do, I agree. The law is good, the problem is me. The law is spiritual, I'm unspiritual. How can Paul the apostle say, I am unspiritual? This has troubled some people so much that they came to the conclusion, well, that was Paul before he was converted. After he got converted, then he could never say, I am unspiritual. But the problem is, Paul, writing in his letter to the church at Rome, said, we know the law is spiritual, but I am unspiritual. Was he telling the truth? At the time that he wrote his letter to Rome, he was the Apostle Paul, and he said, I, the Apostle Paul, am unspiritual. He didn't say, I was unspiritual, but I am unspiritual. The law is spiritual. The problem isn't the law. The problem is me. I have been sold as a slave to sin. He didn't say, I sold myself as a slave to sin. No, I have been sold as a slave to sin. We all have this battle with sin to fight, the same battle that Paul fought. If I do what I do not want to do, I agree. The law is God. I don't know what I do. He says, I don't even understand myself. The good that I want to do, I don't do. The evil I don't want to do, that's what I wind up doing. Oh, what am I going to do? You ever felt like that? Reminds me of a little girl who got caught with her hand in the cookie jar. Mom comes in the kitchen. Oh. Mom scolds her a little bit. Don't you ever do that again. I promise, Mommy, I won't ever do it again. Next day, Mom comes in the kitchen and that hand's in the cookie jar again. And she bursts into tears. And she says, but Mama, I don't always want to do what I want to do. And I think that's kind of what Paul is saying here. And I've got a suspicion that every single one of us goes through that sometimes. I don't want to do what I want to do. There's a piece of me that wants to be obedient to the law of God, but there's another piece of me that every time I try, I wind up falling far and miserably short from the lofty standard that Jesus himself set for us. So what's the problem? Second law, verse 21, now I find this law at work. When I want to do good, evil is right there with me, for in my inner being I delight in God's law. Now that's how you can know that this is Paul the apostle writing, and he's not talking about himself before he was converted. That's impossible, because he says, in my inner being I delight in God's law. And an unconverted man cannot say, in my inner being, I delight in God's law. No way, impossible, because chapter 8, verse 7, the sinful mind is hostile to God. It does not submit to God.

God's law, nor can it do so. So this is not a sinful mind. This is not an unconverted person. This is Paul the Christian, Paul the Apostle. In my inner being, I delight in God's law, but I see another law at work in the members of my body, waging war against the law of my mind, making me a prisoner of the law of sin at work within my members. So the Bible is telling us that there are two laws. God's law, that's the one that he wants to keep. And then there's the law of sin that's holding him down, preventing him from being obedient to the law of God, waging war against the law of my mind and making me a prisoner to the law of sin. He wants to obey, but the law of sin is holding him back. What a wretched man I am, verse 24. Who will deliver me from this body of death? Thanks be to God through Jesus Christ our Lord. In the same breath, what a wretched man I am. The good that I want to do, I can't do. The evil I don't want to do, that's what I wind up doing. Oh, what a wretched man I am. Who will deliver me from this body of death? Thanks be to God through Jesus Christ our Lord. Wow. Is he describing life as we know it today or not? That's the battle for the mind. Watch. So then I myself in my mind am a slave to God's law. But in my sinful nature, a slave to the law of sin. Two laws. God's law. Spiritual, that he wants to keep, the law of sin, preventing him, holding him down, preventing him from keeping the law of God. Aren't you glad that Paul didn't finish his letter to the church at Rome with chapter 7? But he gives us a solution to the problem in chapter 8. Therefore, verse 1, there is no condemnation now for those who are in Christ Jesus. Why not? Because through Christ Jesus, the law of the Spirit of life has set me free from the law of sin and death. The law of the Spirit of life sets me free from the law of sin and death. It does not, notice, it does not set me free from the law of God. No, it sets me free from the law of sin that is preventing me from obeying the law of God in order that, verse 4, the righteous requirements of the law of God might be met in us. So he sets us free from the law of sin so that we can be obedient to the law of God. He doesn't set us free from the law of God. Don't let anyone tell you that the cross sets us free from the law of God. It sets us free from the condemnation of the law. It sets us free from the law of sin so that by the law of the Spirit, we can become obedient to the law of God. Amen. Now, we have to understand a couple of things before we go any further. And that is that Romans 7 and 8 are not instructions on how to get saved. Paul devoted the entire first six chapters of Romans on the fact that by the gospel we're saved by grace through faith in Jesus Christ, not by works, but it's a gift of God. Romans 1 through 6 define the gospel as salvation by grace through faith in him. But now when we get to Romans 8, and 7 and 8, he's talking about not how to get saved, but how do we live our lives after we have been saved. We're still living in a world of sin. We're still influenced by myriads and myriads of powers trying to lead us down the wrong pathway. So how can we be victorious in the midst of all of that? So let's not confuse the two. Three laws. The first law, God's law. That's the one that he wants to keep. The second law, the law of sin and death, holding him down, preventing him and us from obeying the law of God that we desire deep down in our hearts to do. But the third law, praise the Lord, helps us to overcome the law of sin so that we can obey the law of God. And that's how the three laws for successful Christian living work in our lives.
Well, how do we put the law of

0: the Spirit of life to work for us? That's the real question. How do we get the law of the Spirit of life to empower us to live a victorious, powerful, successful life? Well, I'm going to show you how to do that. But first, it's quiz time. It's quiz time. So I want everybody to answer together now. We have just learned three spiritual laws for successful Christian living. The first one is the law of God, the Ten Commandments. Good. See if you can do better on the second one. That was a little weak. See if you can do better. The law that prevents us from obeying the law of God, holding us down, is the law of
1: sin
0: and death. Okay, now, since you did that one louder than the other, you really need to be louder than sin on this last one, right? So, the law that enables us to overcome the law of sin, to be obedient to the law of God, is the law of the
1: Spirit.
0: Come on, you can do better.
1: Spirit
0: of life. Spirit of life overcomes the law of sin, enables us to be obedient to the law of God, not in order to be saved, but because we have been saved by grace through faith in Jesus Christ.
1: Amen.
0: So you got it?
1: Amen.
0: All right, now, I want to illustrate how this works in the world of nature, because nature gives us good examples of the gospel. When I was a little boy growing up in Louisiana, every summer my grandpa would rent a camp out on the Gulf. Now, down there, a camp is a little different from what you think of up here. A camp out on the Gulf was a big house built on pilings out over the water. And it'd be a long walkway up here, like going out to the house, built over the water. I can remember looking through the cracks in my bedroom and seeing the water down there. I loved going to the beach. My favorite thing was to get out there in that hot sun and white burning sand, crystal clear water before Katrina messed it all up, and just letting the waves splash up on me and watching the big brown pelican stretch out his wings and just soar so effortlessly through the air. I love brown pelicans. That's my favorite bird. That's why I got one sitting right here on my desk. See him? Isn't he cute? Big brown pelican just soaring through the air, hardly moving a feather. I wanted deep down in my heart, I wanted to fly like the brown pelican. If I could just fly like that. But I could have stood on the shore in the sand and the sun and the water and flapped my arms until they fell off, and I'm not going to get off the ground. Because the law of gravity is holding me down. And it prevents me from doing what deep down in my heart I want to do, and that's fly like the brown pelican. The law of gravity is holding me down. But there's a third law, the law of flight. It's called Bernoulli's theory. And the law of flight, or Bernoulli's theory, is that when air moves across a surface, it reduces the pressure that it exerts on that surface. And the faster the air goes, the lower the pressure it exerts on that surface. Now, an airplane wing is designed in such a way as to take advantage of Bernoulli's theory. The airplane wing is curved on the top. I don't know if you ever noticed that. And it's flat across the bottom. So that means that as it moves through the air going over the top of the wing has to travel a greater distance than the air going straight across the bottom. But it does it in the same time, so the air across the top has to go faster than the air across the bottom. and the plane moves through the air fast enough.

enough, the air across the top is so much less pressure than the air across the bottom, it can cause the plane to fly. I remember first time I walked out to the giant B-52 bomber. There it was, my first flight. Boy, the closer we got to that airplane, the bigger it looked. 500+ thousand pounds loaded. And the closer we got, the bigger it looked, the smaller those 8 engines looked. And I started to think, no way. That giant bird is never going to get off the ground. But we did all of our pre-flight checklists, jumped into the plane, got clearance to start the engines, and began taxiing out to the end of the runway. Big, heavy airplane. Finally, we got clearance from the tower to take off. Taxied out into position, and all 8 throttles, full forward, loud roar. And that big plane began to just barely inch down the runway, and I knew we would never get off the ground. But it started gathering speed faster and faster. And the air flowing over the top was going faster than the air across the bottom. And we got to a certain speed that the air over the top was so fast, the pressure it exerted on top of the wing was so much lower than the pressure the air under the wing was exerting, that 500,000 pounds of airplane and me lifted off the ground, and finally I could soar with the pelicans, even higher. Because the law of flight enabled me to overcome the law of sin and death and to soar in fulfillment of the desire deep in my heart. And that's the way it is with God. We want to obey the law, but sin holds us down. The law of the Spirit of life enables me to overcome the law of sin and soar in obedience to the law of God. Not in order to be saved. No, but because he saved me by grace through faith in Jesus Christ to do good works that he prepared in advance for us to do. So how do we put it to work for us? How do we get that law of the Spirit of life to work? There are 2 steps. The first step is your part. The second step, God's part. You do yours, and God will do his. Amen. So what is our part? I'm going to read it to you in Romans 8, verse 5, and see if this phrase doesn't just jump off the pages to you. Romans chapter 8, verse 5. See if you pick it up. The key to the law of the Spirit of life. Now, those who live according to the sinful nature have their minds set on what that nature desires. But those who live according to the Spirit have their minds set on what the Spirit desires. Did you get it? What's the key? Set your mind. The mind set on the Spirit is going to do the things of the Spirit. The mind set on the sinful nature is going to do the things of the sinful nature. Set your mind. That's your part. You do your part, God will do his. What is your part? Set your mind on the things of the Spirit. I call it mental discipline. Mental discipline. Not to be confused with some of the classics. They're old, but they're still taught and the basis for success teaching today. Some of the old classics, Norman Vincent Peale, The Power of Positive Thinking, Maxwell Maltz, Psycho-Cybernetics, Napoleon Hill, Think and Grow Rich. These are old classic books, but the basic principles in there are still valid today. The problem is that they all miss a very important key point.
And I used to teach success seminars and sales training seminars based on those principles. But once I became a Christian, I discovered that all of those principles worth anything at all were already in this book. Amen. Used to charge $600 for a seminar, and now you get it for free. The laws for successful. How do we get the law of the Spirit of life to work? There are three steps, three verses. First one, I'm sure you know it by heart, Proverbs 23, verse 7. Whatsoever a man thinketh in his heart, what? So is he. Whatever you think determines what you are. You are what you think about. Now that's something to think about, isn't it? Your thoughts determine what you are. That's the first step. The second step, in Luke 6:45, Jesus said, the good man does good from the good stored up in his heart. The evil man does evil from the evil stored up in his heart. So not only do your thoughts determine who you are, but your thoughts determine what you do. Your behavior is controlled by the way that you think. That's what Jesus said. Can you trust him? The good man does good from the good stored up in his heart. How do you store up good in your heart? By thinking right. By thinking about the things of the Spirit. So your behavior determine, your thoughts determine what you are. Your thoughts determine what you do. The third step in Romans chapter 12, verse 2 is just common sense. If your thoughts determine what you are and your thoughts determine what you do, then in order to change what you do, in order to change your behavior, you simply need to change your mind. Be transformed by the renewing of the mind. Romans 12. You see, it's all in the Bible. So your thoughts determine who you are. Your thoughts determine what you do. In order to change what you do, change your thoughts, change your mind, and your behavior will follow. But it's not that easy. It's not as easy as it sounds. Why? Because we think in terms of thought patterns. And these thought patterns are called habits. Now, when I said habits, you probably thought bad, right? But a habit is bad only if it's a bad habit. Habits can be good. In fact, some tell us that as much as 90% is what we do on a daily basis is a result of habit, and I believe that. These habits are very, very powerful, and they're formed by the process of repetition, thinking a certain way over and over again, and it becomes a habit. And these habits are so powerful that it's difficult to change the way we think. But you can't change your behavior unless you change your thoughts. Amen. Let me give an illustration how habits are formed. How many of you know how to drive a car? Okay, a few. Let me ask this one. How many of you know how to drive a stick shift? Now, that's interesting. Every place I go, I find more people know how to drive a stick shift than know how to drive. You explain that to me. Yeah, I drive stick shift. You know how to drive? All right. Remember when you learned how to drive a stick shift? I remember. Boy, I sat in that car. My dad taught me how. And he had me going through a little list in my head of all the things I needed to do, make sure the brake was set, and then put that key in there. And I even had to think about which way, this way or that way. How's it going?

put the key in there. You know, I did everything, and then finally gave it a little gas and turned the key, and broom, started right up. Oh, man, I'm driving. And then I had to release the brake, the clutch in, and let that clutch in and give the gas just at the right rate and the right point, let out the clutch. And you know what? The first time I did that, I just took off so smoothly. Do you believe that? What happened? Jerk. It quit on me. I had to try it again. Jerk. Quit on me again. Jerk. Quit. Oh, I'm never going to get it. Jerk. Quit. Finally, it went. Jerk. And it went on. Oh, I'm driving. Almost hit a tree. Got so excited. You remember that? Do you remember the first time you stopped at a red light on a hill? And there was a car behind you? Oh, man. But do you remember the last time that happened? Probably not. Why not? Because through the process of repetition, all those thoughts become established as patterns or habits. And the truth is, you probably barely remember driving to church this morning. You just jumped in your car. You didn't think about which way the key goes or which way to turn it or clutches or anything. You just jump in the car and go because it's a habit. And habits are good because it sets your mind free to do other things while you're driving, like watch for traffic. So habits are good. If they're good habits, and most of what we do is the result of a habit. And they're powerful. Let me show you how powerful they are. If you'll let me do a worldly illustration. I've tried to, Pastor said it's okay, so I'll do it. I try to keep coming up with something better, but I can't. Let me tell you a little jingle. Pepsi Cola hits the spot. About 4 or 5 of you got it. 12 full ounces, that's a lot. Yeah, a few more getting on bandwagon here. Now, how did you know that? I mean, when you first heard that jingle on the radio, did you say, oh, man, that's cool? Oh, they weren't saying cool back then. Say, oh, man, I like that. Oh, yeah, I really like it. I'm going to memorize it. I'm going to write it 150 times so I can get it perfect. Pepsi Cola hits the spot, 12 full ounces, that's a lot. Over and over and over again until, oh, I got it. Yes, I learned it. Is that what happened? Nope. What happened? You heard it over and over and over and over until it became established as a habit pattern, a thought pattern or habit. Now, oh, you're going to hate me for this. Do you know how long it's been since you've heard that? On the radio? Well, let me just say it this way. Over 40 years. Way over 40 years. You haven't heard that jingle way over 40 years. And yet now, I can still say Pepsi Cola hits the, and you instantly respond with spot. The habits are very, very powerful creatures. And that's why it's not always so easy to change our behavior, because in order to change our behavior, we have to change the way we think. Now, there's one other thing that we need to understand before we actually apply these Bible texts and put them into practice in our lives. And that is that your brain has two halves to it, the left half and the right half. The left side of the brain is where we learn things and memorize things and store information, and we think logically and sequentially, and we work math problems, and all of that is done on the left side of the brain. Language is stored on the left side of the brain. The right side of the brain is emotional. For the most part. Now, I realize for those of you that are experts in healthcare, I'm being oversimplifying a little bit just to keep it simple. But the right side of the brain is basically emotional. That's where our feelings are seated.

Now, when we learn things, we put the information into the left side. The right side, through the process of repetition, picks it up, and the right side automatically follows the instructions given to it. It's like a general and an army. The general looks at the whole situation with his staff and plans strategically what to do and where to strike and with how much. And then he issues the orders. He gives the orders to the army, the troops, and the troops carry out the orders. They don't modify it. They don't change it. They don't stop and think, well, this isn't a very good order. I think we'll do it this way instead of his way. No, if it's a good army, they're going to automatically obey the orders that they're given indiscriminately, just obey it. Now, that's the way the brain works. The left brain is the general. The right brain, that's the troops. The left brain makes the decisions. The right brain can't do that. It just takes the orders from the left brain and automatically doesn't decide, is this a good thing or a bad thing? It just does what it's told to do. So through the process of repetition, those orders become embedded in the right brain and they automatically function without you even thinking about it. It just happens. That's why it's so hard to change. We have to, through the process of repetition, establish a new habit that's stronger and more powerful than the one that's been in force for years and years. That's why it's so hard to change our behavior. I remember the first, you ever been to a country where they drive on the wrong side of the road? Our son's in London, and we were over there visiting him a few years ago and rented a car. And here we go, I'm driving down the wrong side of the road. We drive on the right side. They go on the wrong side, left side. And so I'm driving along, and as long as I could think about it, you know, yeah, stay on the left side, stay on the left side, stay on the wrong side, you're okay. We did fine. But then we would start talking. You know, I'd look over there and say something to Dina, and she'd say something back, and I'd get all into the conversation, and before I know it, she's going, Jack, you're on the wrong side of the road. And I'm looking up, oh, yeah, get back over there on the wrong side. You know, because I know what to do, but it isn't over here in my right brain yet to do it without me thinking about it. Now, if we're going to change our behavior, we're going to have to change those thought patterns. And those thought patterns are generally given to the right brain as orders in terms of images and pictures. The right brain processes pictures. Let me show you what I mean. I'm going to say a word. Are you ready? Car. Now, what did you see? Did you see the letters C-A-R? Or did you see a picture of a car? You saw the picture of a car. Your car, maybe. Maybe one you wish was your car, but you saw the picture of a car. See, our instructions are given to the right brain in terms of images and pictures. So that means that if you're a student and you see yourself as a failure, then you're given instructions to your right brain to watch TV the night before the exam instead of study. You're going to fail. If you see yourself successful, then you're given instructions to succeed. Amen. If you see yourself as a successful Christian, soaring in obedience to God, then that's what you're going to do. Amen. But if you see yourself as a failure, that's what you're going to do. And while we're talking about this, parents, I'll have to confess that there are times when I just cringe. When I see the way some parents talk to their children, and they may be getting into a little mischief, who doesn't? And they'll say something like, you are so bad, you're going to wind up in jail. What kind of image are they forming in the minds of their child? You are just worse than a bunch of monkeys around here.

And they wonder, why does my son act like a monkey? Because they've been told over and over again that that's what they are, and that's the image they have, and they're going to do it.

Folks, it does. God made us that way. That's how he made our brain to work. Let me prove it to you. Why don't you sit with your feet flat on the ground? Put your feet down, hands in your lap. Relax, but don't close your eyes. Or close your eyes, but don't sleep. Let's do it that way. Close your eyes. If you sleep, it won't work. This ain't going to hurt. All I want you to do is just picture in your mind a bright yellow lemon. Crystal clear. Get it sharp focus. Turn it around so you can see the green letters, sun-kissed, written on it. You see the dimples in the skin, the little stem on the end. Lemon. Get it in focus. Now, picture a razor-sharp knife slicing through the lemon. Juice explodes all across the blade. It is so juicy. Picture yourself picking up half of that lemon and squeezing it over your outstretched tongue. Give it a good squeeze. Drip, drip, drip, drip. Ooh, wow, it is so sour. Squeeze it again, get some more. Get a mouthful, pick up the other half, squeeze it over your tongue, swallow it, get another big mouthful. Oh, it is so sour. Okay, you can open your eyes. I mean, you notice your mouth began to water? Did it? Did you say mouth water? No. You put the image there, and your right brain took that image as an order, and your mouth began to water. It works. That's the way God made you. That's the way he made your brain to function. And so that's why he said you need to set your mind on the things of the Spirit. Because that's giving your right brain instructions of what to do. People come to me and say, Pastor, I don't know what's wrong with me. I just can't grow spiritually. I always say, well, what do you watch on TV? What kind of books you read? You see, you can't fix your mind on the filth and the cesspools of this old world and expect to soar in obedience to God. Amen. In the computer industry, they have a formula. It's called GIGO. G-I-G-O. Garbage in, garbage out. You cannot program a bunch of errors into a computer and expect to get the right answer. You can't take the picture of a pile of sewage and expect it to come out looking like a rose, unless you have Photoshop. But you understand what I'm saying. What do you read? What do you watch? Fix your mind on the things of the Spirit, and that's what you're going to do. It's the law of life. That's the way God made you. In fact, why do you think Paul said in Philippians 4th chapter, 8th verse, finally, brothers, whatever is true, noble, right, whatever is pure, lovely, whatever is admirable, if anything is excellent or praiseworthy, think about such things. What a God. He tells us how to think, and then he tells us what we should be thinking about. That verse should be printed out in big letters and pasted on the top of your television set. Is it noble? Is it pure? Is it trustworthy? Is it right? Is it lovely? Is it admirable? If it is, okay. If it's not, don't watch it. You can't program all that garbage into your mind and expect to be obedient, empowered by the law of the Spirit of life. We have to die to sin. Discipline, mental discipline must be total. We need to die, Paul said. We die to sin. Dead people don't respond to anything. Amen. And that's the way we need to be. We need to be dead to the temptations of sin. We die. We don't respond. Sometimes people ask me, Pastor, I don't know what's wrong with me. I keep getting all these bad thoughts in my mind all the time. And I surprise them. I say, there's nothing wrong with you. There's nothing wrong with bad thoughts coming into your mind. It's called temptation. It only becomes wrong when you choose to keep those bad thoughts there. We need to put them out of our minds. We live in a world of sin. We're going to see things all around that are bad. That's temptation. But when we get a bad thought, we need to put it out. I'm going to

tell you the secret of the banana tree. Now, you don't know that up here because you don't have banana trees. So let me tell you about it. We bought a house when we lived down in South Texas. We bought a house that had banana trees. And so I, as a good banana plantation owner, had a big plantation. It was about this big. I bought a machete because you might not know it, but banana trees make one bunch of bananas and they die. They're finished. But they send up little shoots, make new banana trees. Now, the problem is that one tree sends up a lot of shoots. And if you just let these things grow, they get so thick that they'll choke each other out and they all die. So you have to weed out your banana trees. Well, I got there, got my machete, and my two little guys helping me, and I chopped through that first banana tree. It was about that big around. And they're heavy. And I had to drag that banana tree down to the back of our lot, big ditch back there. My two guys were going to help me. They rode on the leaves while I pulled it. And I got that tree back here. I'm tired, man. It's heavy. But there were more, so wow, I'll cut down another one, drag that. Oh, man, I'm getting tired. Only two. I have a lot more to do, and I'm doing another one. I don't know if I can do this one or not. Finally, I make it to the back. I come back thinking, you know, maybe I've done enough for today. And then all of a sudden, aha, I saw it. A banana tree that big. So I took my machete, and I went, whoosh, one flick of the wrist, and it was gone. Bent down, picked it up, put it in my pocket. Found another one, whoosh, picked it up, put it in my pocket. Another one, whoosh, whoosh, whoosh, whoosh, put them in my pocket. Pretty soon, my pockets were full of banana trees. I just walked to the back of the lot, empty my pockets. See, it's a lot easier to get them when they're that big than when they're full grown. And so the secret is, when a bad thought comes into your mind, put it out. Immediately, put it out. Don't let it take root. Don't let it get to be a big banana tree. Put it out. Learn how to recognize the bad thoughts by studying your Bible, studying the Word of God. And then when a bad thought comes in, immediately recognize it, put it out. That's the secret of the banana tree. Amen. Don't let them take root and they'll never result in action. Amen. It'll change your life. Mental discipline. A man had learned one night at Revelation Now that his body was the temple of the Holy Spirit, and he was a smoker. He says, that's it. I don't want to put anything in my body that defiles it. I want to keep healthy and strong so I can understand God and what He's trying to say to me. He was a farmer in Oklahoma, driving around that big tractor around the field that day. He said, that's it, I'm going to quit smoking. So he takes his cigarettes out of his pocket and throws them over his shoulder and then turned around to see where they hit in the dirt. So he's driving around. He said, I wonder how long I'm going to be able to go. And he goes around the field. Oh, man, I could just one more cigarette. It would just taste so good if I could have one more. And he gets back to that spot where he threw them out, and he got off the tractor, picked up the cigarettes, and he started smoking again. And he's thinking, good night, what's wrong with me? I've gone longer than that without smoking, not even trying to quit. So he's disgusted with himself. He throws them down and buries them in the dirt. He gets on the tractor, goes round and round the field. Sun's getting ready to set, pulls into the barn and goes to his house, and there's that big farm dinner his wife has spread out on the table for him. Oh, wow, it was so good. His tummy is so full. Before he knows it, he's digging around in his shirt pocket, no cigarettes. But he wants a cigarette. So he gets up and he goes over to the drawer where he keeps them. No cigarettes. His wife got rid of them all. He goes running around looking in all the ashtrays. Just a butt, that's all I want, a butt. She emptied them all and threw it all out. But he did find a flashlight. So he goes out in the field with a flashlight,
looking around in the dirt, kicking

the clods around till finally he found him. Sat out there on the dirt clod, smoked 3 cigarettes in a row. Then he said, "That's it. That's it. I'm going to quit smoking, and I am not even going to think about it anymore." And as far as I know, that was the last cigarette he ever smoked. Mental discipline. Fix your mind on the things of the Spirit. You do your part, and then God will do his part. Well, what's God's part? Verse 9, Romans 8, "You, however, are not controlled by the sinful nature, but by the Spirit, if the Spirit of God lives in you." Verse 11, "And if the Spirit of him who raised Jesus from the dead is living in you, then he who raised Christ from the dead will also give life to your mortal bodies through his Spirit who lives in you. And if by the Spirit you put to death the misdeeds of the body, you will live." The same Spirit that raised Jesus Christ from the dead is willing to live in you and empower you to live and break the habits that enslave and destroy the mind and the body. You can be free. You can be successful. But it's the law of the Spirit of life that enables God's Spirit to work in us and to empower us to break those shackles and to be free. Amen. We do our part, mental discipline, fix your mind on the Spirit, and God will do his part, and you can live victoriously for Christ. Amen. You say, "Well, why do I have to do my part first? Why don't God do his first? It'd be a lot easier." Well, God never forces. The beast uses force, but not God. And we demonstrate to God that we really want him to change us by fixing our mind on the things of God. Amen. If we say, "Oh God, I want to be a Christian, I want to be saved," but we keep focusing our attention, watching pornography on the internet and watching all the bad things, reading the bad things, we're really saying, "God, I don't really want to change." We signal the change by fixing our mind on the things of the Spirit. Amen. You do your part, God does his, and this closing verse is so powerful. I could have read it at the beginning, and it would have been the whole message. So why didn't you do that? Well, I have more to say. 2 Corinthians chapter 3, verse 18, "We who with unveiled faces all behold the Lord's glory are being transformed into his likeness with ever-increasing glory. By beholding him, we become transformed into his likeness." Amen. Fix your minds on Jesus, and you will do the things of the Spirit. A friend of mine who does what we do, an evangelist, tells the story. He didn't have the advantage, I don't know if it was an advantage or not, the opportunity to be in the military and to fly military jets. And he loved flying, though. And all his life, he wanted to fly. This was way back in the Vietnam War when the F-4 Phantom jet was it. I mean, that was it. Everybody wanted to fly the F-4 Phantom. Oh, he would love to have had a ride on a Phantom jet, but he wasn't in the military. No hope. Well, one day he was doing a seminar like this, and he accidentally let it slip out that he wished he could get a ride on an F-4 Phantom jet. Afterwards, a man came up to him. He says, "You really want to ride a Phantom?" He said, "Yeah." He says, "I'm a flight instructor over at the air base. I can get you a ride." Oh, man. He couldn't believe it. So he went over and did a little bit of quick emergency training and preparation. And finally, the day came for him to arrive, and he went over there, and they had him fixed up in his flight suit and helmet, oxygen mask. Oh, wow, fighter pilot. You know, he's going to ride in that Phantom. So he climbed in the jet, and the pilot instructed him, "I have 2 rules for you while we're flying. Number one, the microphones are voice activated. Don't you say a word. I don't care what's happening. Don't say a word." "Oh, I won't talk. I won't talk. I promise." "Number two, see that stick between your knees? Don't even think about touching it. That's for me. Don't touch it." "I won't touch it. I won't touch it. I promise." Okay, so they take off. And happened to be a formation flight. Another aircraft off on the right, he was lead, and they were flying. And my friend in the back noticed, "Hey, boy, that pilot's always looking out the side window instead of the front. He's looking at the wingtip of the lead aircraft."
And every time they climbed, we climbed, and they dove, and we dove, and they

did a split S and we did a split S and everything they did, we did. And the pilot's just looking at the wingtip on the other airplane. Finally, they finished the flight and they were getting ready to go back to land. The pilot's still looking out the side window. My friend's looking at the airbase. It's right there. And they're getting closer and closer, and the pilot's still looking out the side. And finally, he starts getting nervous. And he can't hold it in anymore. And he said, "I know I'm not supposed to talk, but when are you going to look up?" The pilot, looking out the side window, the wingtip of the other aircraft, he said, "When our wheels touch the ground, be quiet." Now, he was probably being a macho pilot. I doubt if he landed it looking out the side of the window. But folks, we're headed into the kingdom. Don't look to the right. Don't look to the left. Don't look behind. Just look straight ahead at Jesus. And don't move your eyes until your wheels touch the ground.

Many of you have been blessed by the messages from Pastor Doug Batchelor that you've seen on Good News TV. As Pastor Doug says, anyone who even glances at the end time prophecies and signs of the second coming can see that our world is literally plunging chaotically toward the end of time. Yet those who believe in Scripture can live in peace through stormy times that we're experiencing because we know the end of the story. To encourage and strengthen you for the times ahead, Good News TV is offering you a free copy of the Final Events of Bible Prophecy magazine. It's a captivating, colorful, and biblically accurate resource that will equip you to share the good news of Jesus' soon return. From this magazine, you'll learn what the Bible really teaches about last day events, such as the rapture, the millennium, the second coming, and much more. So for your free copy, give us a call.

In the Gospels, the main story is the life of Jesus. But within this, there are smaller stories about other people, fishermen and Pharisees and tax collectors and so on. What you're going to see in a few minutes is not a movie on the life of Jesus, but a series of short video clips about these people. Each one will last just a few minutes. People who met Jesus.

When we read the Gospels, one of the disciples of Jesus really stands out from all the others, Simon Peter. Peter and his brother Andrew were fishermen on the Lake of Galilee. It was a family business. One day, Peter and Andrew were using a casting net near the shore at Capernaum. Already, they knew Jesus of Nazareth. But what he said to them this time was unexpected. "Follow me, and I will make you fishers of men." Fishers of men? What did that mean? But "follow me" was clear enough, so they did. On Saturday, the Sabbath, they went to the synagogue for prayer and for the reading of Scripture. The preacher was Jesus, and his words had an authority they had never heard in other teachers. But as he spoke, there was a commotion in the congregation. It was a man who was possessed by a demon, an evil spirit. He started to cry out and shout against Jesus. "Let us alone! What do you want with us, Jesus of Nazareth? Have you come here to destroy us? I know who you are. You are the Holy One of God." Peter was amazed. What did this mean? Jesus rebuked the spirit. "Be quiet and come out of him." The people were confused. "What is this?" they said. "For with authority he commands even the unclean spirits, and they obey him." Peter was not a Bible scholar like the scribes. He was not a priest. He did not belong to a strict religious group like the Pharisees. But Peter spent time with Jesus, watching his every action, listening even when he didn't quite understand. And gradually, he changed. As Jesus preached and healed the sick, his reputation grew, and he gathered a group of 12 men around him as his disciples. One of them was Peter. Then one day they left Galilee and started to travel north to the region of Caesarea Philippi. Away from the crowds, away from all the activity, Jesus wanted to talk to them. "Who do people say that I am?" "Some say that you are John the Baptist. Some say that you are the prophet Elijah. Some say you are Jeremiah or one of the other prophets raised from the dead." Jesus ignored all this speculation. "But who do you say that I am?" Simon Peter said, "You are the Christ, the Messiah, the Son of the living God." "Simon, son of Jonah, you have been blessed, for flesh and blood did not reveal this to you, but my Father who is in heaven." Jesus and his disciples went back to Galilee, but he warned them that the Son of Man must suffer many things and be killed, and on the third day be raised up. Some time later, they came to Jerusalem. Peter and John went into the city and prepared a room for Jesus to eat the Passover feast with his disciples. Everything had been very carefully planned, but it seemed that Jesus had forgotten something. At a dinner like this, there was normally a servant to wash the feet of the guests. But not tonight. There was a bowl and water and even a towel, but no servant. This was a job no one wanted to do. As Peter and the other disciples argued about who should get the best places at the table, Jesus himself started to serve them. He was going to wash their feet. Clearly, this was no afterthought. Jesus had planned it this way. Peter was shocked. "No, Lord, you wash my feet? Never." "Unless I do wash you," said Jesus, "you have no part with me." "Then not just my feet, Lord. Wash my head and my hands too." So Jesus became his servant and washed Peter's feet. That night,
Jesus asked Peter with James and John to come with him to an orchard of olive trees to pray. As Jesus prayed, Peter fell asleep. Jesus continued to pray alone. In the end, he came back to Peter and woke him. "Simon, Simon, are you asleep? The hour has come. Look, the Son of Man is being betrayed." One moment Peter was asleep. The next, and lanterns and men with weapons. It was like a bad dream. Everything happened so quickly. Jesus was being arrested. Peter struck out with his sword, but it was no use. Jesus was taken, and then it was all over. The next day, Jesus was dead, crucified by the Romans. He was buried by two members of the Sanhedrin, the supreme Jewish court. Peter had no part in it. The disciples kept out of sight. Then on Sunday morning, some of the women came with news that the tomb was empty and the body of Jesus was gone. Peter and John rushed to the tomb.

The women were right about the body. The tomb was empty. The grave clothes were there, and that was all. Everything seemed so confused. Peter and John decided to go back to the others. Nothing seemed to make sense anymore. And then, peace be with you. What was it? A ghost, perhaps? No, it was Jesus, very much alive. Jesus had broken the power of death. It was all too much for Peter to take in. But it was true. As the Father has sent me, said Jesus, I am sending you. Now Peter would become a fisher of men. Instead of getting fish into a net, Peter spent the rest of his life getting people into the kingdom of God. The change in Peter from fisherman to apostle and evangelist did not happen in a day or in a year, but it began with a single moment when Jesus said, "Follow me." And Peter left his nets and did what Jesus said. Jesus said, "If any man will hold on to his life, he will lose it. But if a person lets go of his life for my sake, he will find it."

The first book in the New Testament bears his name, Matthew, Levi, son of Alphaeus. He lived in the town of Capernaum by the Lake of Galilee.

Matthew was a man who seemed to live in two different worlds. Part of his life was Jewish and religious, though not very strict. The other part of him lived in the world of collecting taxes, where different cultures came into contact. It was not the people of Galilee who created these taxes. It was the Roman government. And the men who took this work were regarded as collaborators with a foreign power. And they were hated. One of these collaborators was Matthew. Matthew was a compromiser in religion and in politics, and continually he was in contact with Gentiles coming and going through the town. As a result, all sorts of things passed through his hands. Some of these were regarded as unclean in the Jewish religion. This contact made Matthew unclean in the eyes of his own people. He was contaminated by the Gentiles. The tax collectors were despised by everyone. Even the Romans saw them as a necessary evil. And the Jewish people regarded them as thieves who misused their authority to collect far more than was legally required. The whole system was corrupt. So Matthew found himself hated by his own people and still not accepted by the Gentiles. He made enough money, but he lost his self-respect. In the town of Capernaum, Jesus was gathering a group of disciples, Peter the fisherman, James and John, and in a place as small as this, Jesus knew all about the tax collector. And Matthew had seen Jesus many times, but there was never a reason for him to get involved. But this was about to change. What Jesus said to Matthew was not expected by anyone. "Follow me." Jesus and his followers were good, loyal Jews. Matthew was despised by his own people. He might be rejected by the disciples. There was another problem. Peter could still use his fishing boat. But for Matthew, there could be no part-time tax collecting. To join the companions of Jesus, Matthew must

Later that evening, Matthew invited Jesus to his house. Now the problems began. The religious leaders in the town, the scribes and Pharisees, believed that to eat with people like Matthew caused spiritual. Why do you eat with tax collectors and sinners? Those who are well do not need a doctor, said Jesus, but those who are sick. I have not come to call the righteous to repentance, but sinners. But go and learn what this means. I desire mercy and not sacrifice. The call of Matthew to follow Jesus could have split the group of disciples down the middle. It was a risk, but Jesus felt the risk was worth it, and Matthew's life was changed. The tax collector became a disciple. As it turned out, the problem was not with the disciples, but with the scribes and Pharisees, the religious leaders. Jesus quoted a scripture to them. He said, "Go and learn what this means. I desire mercy and not sacrifice." Sacrifice means the religious ceremonies in the temple, and this involved ritual purity. So for the scribes and Pharisees, religion included staying away from people who might contaminate them. But Jesus could take men and women who were far away from God, sinners, and he could change their hearts and lives. But he could only do this by coming close to them and showing kindness. It makes you think, doesn't it? I desire mercy and not sacrifice.

0: In the Gospel of Luke, chapter 7, we read about a centurion in the town of Capernaum. In the Roman army, a centurion was the commander of a company of men. In theory, 100. In practice, usually about 60 to 80 soldiers.
1: The Roman army had a dirty job to do. One time in Galilee, they crucified 2,000 Jewish men. The centurions had a reputation for being tough. The vine stick they carried was not just for decoration, a sword for the enemy, and a stick for the backs of their own men. But the centurion in Capernaum was different. He was a good man and had a strong faith in God.

Had a servant in his house, a man who had given him many years of loyal and valuable service. But now the servant was very ill, and it was clear that he was dying. The centurion heard of Jesus, how he healed sick people. Perhaps Jesus would come and heal his But the centurion felt he was not worthy even to approach Jesus. He felt his request might sound better coming from the elders of the synagogue. So he asked them to go. Jesus was living in the town of Capernaum at this time, and the elders knew where to find him. They pleaded with Jesus to come at once. "This man deserves to have you do this. He loves our nation, and he has built our synagogue." Jesus did not need persuading. "I will come and heal him." The centurion was thinking things over. How did Jesus heal the sick? Did he apply medicines to them? No. Often he touched them, but sometimes he just spoke to them. Jesus had the authority of God to heal diseases. "I myself am a man under authority, with soldiers under me. I tell this one, go, and he goes. And that one, come here, and he comes. I say to my servant, do this, and he does it." Surely it was the same with Jesus. The centurion knew that when Jesus spoke the word, it was enough. The servant would be completely healed. By now, Jesus was not far from the house. But the centurion sent a message to him. "Lord, don't trouble yourself. I don't deserve to have you come under my roof. But say the word, and my servant will be healed." When Jesus heard this, he was amazed at him and said, "I tell you, even in Israel, I have not found such great faith." As his friends came back to the house, they found the servant was completely healed, and the centurion had grasped the meaning of faith. The centurion talked about authority, and Jesus talked about faith, because faith begins with recognizing the authority of God. How can a person who's kicking and struggling against the will of God possibly have faith in him? Now, the centurion knew that all he had done, his generosity to the synagogue, his kindness to his servant, and so on, all this and more could not buy God's favor. And yet he believed that Jesus would come just by asking him. Faith is not a coin we put in a vending machine to get what we want from God. It's a relationship between us and God, a relationship that involves trust and obedience. If you don't have this kind of relationship with God, the best place to start is where you are. And the best time is right now.

For many centuries, the Middle East has been a place of political and religious conflicts. About 2,000 years ago, one of these problems involved the Jewish nation and the Samaritans. This is the story of one Samaritan woman. It was the middle of the day, and for many people, it was a time to relax. But one woman went down to the well, and she chose a time when she would be alone. But there was a man at the well, and he was Jewish. Centuries of bitterness had separated their people, and he was not welcome. Perhaps he was thirsty. But according to the Jewish teachers, for a Jew to drink from a cup which was used by a Samaritan would make him unclean. She knew he would not speak to her. And in those days, a man and a woman who were not closely related did not usually make eye contact. But this Jewish man asked for a drink. The woman was shocked. How is it?

that you, a Jew, ask a drink from me, a Samaritan woman? The Jews do not use things together with Samaritans. If you knew the gift of God, said Jesus, and who it is who says to you, give me a drink, you would have asked him, and he would have given you living water. Sir, she said, you have nothing to draw with, and the well is deep. So where do you get that living water? Whoever drinks of this water will still get thirsty again. But whoever drinks of the water that I give them will never get thirsty. It will be inside them a spring of water welling up into everlasting life. Sir, she said, give me this water so that I don't get thirsty and come here to draw from the well. Go, he said. Call your husband and come here. But I have no husband. You did right to say, I have no husband, for you have had five husbands, and the man you have now is not your husband. You have told the truth. Sir, she said, I can see you are a prophet. Our fathers worshipped on this mountain, and you Jews say that in Jerusalem is the place where people ought to worship. Woman, believe me, the hour is coming when you will worship the Father not just on this mountain or in Jerusalem. Salvation is from the Jews, but the hour is coming, and now it's here, when the true worshippers will worship the Father in spirit and in truth. God is a spirit, and those who worship him must worship in spirit and in truth. I know the Messiah. And when he comes, he will tell us everything. I who speak to you am he. A Jewish Messiah who talked with Samaritans? She had to tell the village about him. Not the military leader some had expected, but a prophet, a teacher, and a savior. The woman's life was changed, and because of her, the people of Samaria invited Jesus to stay with them in their village. She was a victim of history, the history of her people and her own personal history. But Jesus broke through the barriers that had separated their people by his simple request for a drink of water. Above all, he showed her her need of God, of truthfulness, and that he, the Messiah, could change her life as he had changed the lives of others. If you want to read the story, it's in the Gospel of John, chapter 4.

0: In the Gospel of John, chapter 4, we read about 2 days in the life of one man, a nobleman who was an official in the court of Herod Antipas, the ruler of Galilee.
1: In the palace of Herod, the nobleman had power and influence. But today, none of this was important. In the town of Capernaum, his son was seriously ill. As the hours went by, it got worse, and there was nothing they could do. If money could buy life, they would have given everything. But their child was dying. Only Jesus could heal him now, and the nobleman knew they could never reach him in time. Jesus had been in Jerusalem for a while, but now he had left Judea and traveled north to Cana, a village in the Galilee, not so far away. For the nobleman and his family, this changed everything. But he must come quickly.

Jesus had healed many sick people in the towns and villages of the Galilee. And the nobleman knew that if Jesus would come to Capernaum immediately, there was a chance that his child might live. Surely Jesus would come. The nobleman pleaded with him. But Jesus

Jesus was not in a hurry. Unless you people see signs and wonders, you will never believe. The nobleman did not understand. Lord, come down, please, before my child dies. Go on your way, said Jesus. Your son lives. Somehow, the nobleman knew that as soon as Jesus spoke, his son was healed. It was not necessary for Jesus to come and touch the boy. His word alone had power to heal. Before the nobleman got home, his servants met him. Your son lives. Wonderful news. And when did this happen? Asked the nobleman. It was yesterday. At the seventh hour, the fever left him. It was the same hour Jesus had told him, go on your way, your son lives. And now the evidence was right in front of his eyes. His son was healed. When the nobleman asked Jesus to come to Capernaum, Jesus said, unless you people see signs and wonders, you will never believe. And then he said, your son will live. It was a challenge. Could the nobleman believe that the word of Jesus was enough, or did he have to watch the miracle happen? The nobleman chose to put his faith in the word of Jesus. His son was healed. And as a result, he himself, his family, his servants, his whole household believed in Jesus. The Bible says he himself believed and all his household. John, in his gospel, calls the miracle a sign. It points to something. It has a meaning. It's this. Jesus did not have to see the boy or even to go near him in order to heal him. Jesus spoke, and it was done. Because the word of Jesus is enough.

In the Gospels of Matthew, Mark, and Luke, we read about a man named Jairus. He lived in the town of Capernaum, and he came to Jesus with a very special request. This is his story. Jairus was an important man in his community, a ruler of the synagogue. But today, that did not mean much to him. For Jairus and his family, only one thing was important. Their 12-year-old daughter was seriously ill, and they knew she was dying. There was only one hope, Capernaum. Jesus of Nazareth had healed sick people miraculously by the power of God. Jairus went looking for Jesus. "My little daughter is dying, but come and put your hand on her, and she will live." There was also a woman in Capernaum who suffered from bleeding, not just once a month, but all the time. In Jewish religious law, this made her unclean. Anyone she touched also became unclean, even someone who sat on the same stool. Jesus could heal her. Of that, there was no doubt. But always he was surrounded by crowds, and if the people saw who it was, they would shout at her and drive her away. And Jesus, how could he touch her if she made him unclean? But perhaps she could touch him, just the edge of his cloak. No one would know. Jesus felt that power had gone out of him. "Who touched me?" The disciples objected. "Lord, everybody's touching you." "I touched you," she said. "Daughter," said Jesus, "go in peace. Your faith has made you well." For the woman, it was wonderful. But for Jairus, the delay was serious. At that moment, Jairus got the news. His daughter, his little girl, was dead. It was too late. If only they had not stopped for the woman. But Jesus would not be put off. "Do not be afraid. Only believe. She will be made well." They must go on.

Jesus took three disciples, Peter, James, and John. Already the professional mourners were at the house, weeping and wailing. Jesus objected. Make room. Why this commotion and weeping? The child is not dead, but sleeping. The professional mourners knew the girl was dead, and the more noise they made, the better they would be paid. They started to laugh at him. Jesus must be out of his mind. Who did he think he was? Jesus ignored them. When Jairus came in, he saw for himself. His daughter was dead. But Jesus spoke to the body as if she could hear him. Talitha kumi. Little girl, I say to you, get up. Jairus had received his miracle. His daughter was alive. And the woman, too, could begin a new life. In a new life. For Jairus, the most difficult moment was when Jesus stopped to speak to the woman who had been healed of bleeding, while his own daughter was dying. When the woman touched the tassel on the garment worn by Jesus, it was a very important action, because in that culture, holding a cord or the edge of a cloak worn by a person of authority placed you under his protection. There was nothing magical in the clothes of Jesus Christ. And it was not even faith on its own which healed the woman. The Bible says that power went out from him and healed her. She put her faith in the right person. Very soon, Jairus would experience an even greater miracle than that. But when Jesus stopped to speak to the woman, he could never have guessed it. So the darkest moment in his life became an opportunity to experience the grace and power of God. Sometimes it can be like that for us.

Some people seem to have everything, and yet they're never really satisfied with life. We read about a man like that in the New Testament. Strangely enough, we don't know his name. But this young man really lived, and this event in his life is described in three of the four Gospels, Matthew, Mark, and Luke. At the moment we meet this young man, he is running, which for a rich and influential person like him was most unusual. What made him do this? He was born into a good Jewish family, religious and very wealthy. But this young man was seeking something more. He knew that one day he would be judged by God, and he wanted to know that eternal life would be his. He wanted to enter the kingdom of heaven. There was a preacher who talked about eternal life, a man who performed miracles of healing. His name was Jesus. The rich young ruler had never met Jesus, but he studied the Holy Scriptures, and he tried to obey the word of God. Not far away, they had brought children to Jesus that he might bless them. The disciples wanted to stop them, but Jesus said, "Whoever does not receive the kingdom of heaven as a little child can never enter it." Jesus took the children in his arms, and he blessed them. The rich young ruler heard that Jesus was in his area. It was not considered appropriate for a man like him to run. But eternal life was more important than what people thought about his dignity. Jesus would have the answer. "Good teacher, what must I do to inherit eternal life?"

Gently, Jesus reminded him that no one can be good enough to earn eternal life. The young man was thinking about things he could do, rules he could keep. "You know the commandments," said Jesus. "You shall not commit adultery, or kill, or steal, and you shall give respect to your father and your mother." The young man had tried to obey the commandments all his life, but something was still missing, and he knew it. "What do I still lack?" "Go," said Jesus, "sell what you have and give it to the poor, and you will have treasure in heaven. And come, follow me." Sell everything? Give it all away? This was impossible. Surely Jesus must know that. But they had talked about the commandments, and both of them knew what the first commandment was. "You shall have no other gods besides me." It was clear enough. This young man had broken the first commandment. Selling everything he had and giving the money to the poor would not in itself have given this young man eternal life. Of course not. But the command to do it showed him his real problem. He was enslaved by his riches. Obedience to God was less important to him than his own rich lifestyle. He could not receive the kingdom of God as a little child. He had to bring all his stuff with him, and he had so much stuff. So on this occasion, Jesus met with failure. Not his own failure, but the failure of the young man to respond. If the young man had responded to Jesus, if he had said yes, today we might know his name. Now, this little incident faces us with a challenge. What comes first in my life? What takes absolute priority? If it is not God, then that is my God. So what shall I do? What should I do?

0: In the Gospel of John, chapter 3, we read about a man named Nicodemus. He listened to the words of Jesus, and he saw the miracles of healing which Jesus did. But to Nicodemus, there was something more. He believed these miracles were signs pointing to something, something bigger. But what?
1: Nicodemus did not know what to think. He was a member of the Supreme Court and Council in Jerusalem. And most of his colleagues regarded Jesus of Nazareth as a threat. But Nicodemus was not so sure. He had heard about the teaching and power of Jesus, and he wanted to see for himself. For some time, Jesus had been preaching and teaching God's word, first in the Galilee region and then in Jerusalem. But Jesus did more than talk. There were amazing miracles of healing. Just by a touch or a word, the blind received their sight. The deaf were made to hear. The lame were enabled to walk. Even the prophets did not have a ministry like this. Who was this Jesus? There could be no doubt that God was using him and confirming his message by these miracles. But if Nicodemus wanted to know more, there was only one way to find out, face to face, alone. Rabbi, he said, we know you have come from God, for no one can do miracles like this unless God is with him. Truly, I say to you, unless a person is born again, he cannot see the kingdom of God. What did Jesus mean by this? How can a man be born again when he is old? Can he go into his mother's womb a second time and be born? I tell you the truth, said Jesus, unless one is born of water and of the Spirit, he cannot enter the kingdom of God. What is born from the flesh is flesh, and what is born from the Spirit is spirit. So do not be surprised about what I said to you. You must all be born again. The wind blows where it wants to, and you hear the sound.

understand these things? I'm telling you the truth. We speak of what we know, and we give witness of what we have seen. But you people do not accept our witness. If I have told you about earthly things and you do not believe, how will you believe if I tell you of the heavenly things? As Moses lifted up the snake in the desert, so the Son of Man up, so that whoever believes should not perish.

Jesus was dead, the nails were removed, and the corpse was taken down. Nicodemus's friend, Joseph of Arimathea, wanted to put the body of Jesus in his own tomb. The Roman authorities gave their permission and released the body. Nicodemus came with a huge quantity of spices to anoint the corpse. It was far more than was needed and would cost him a fortune. But what did that matter? It was difficult to find the right words for a time like this. But he had to show his love for the great teacher, to do something. At least he could make sure that Jesus was buried in the proper way, and his body left in peace.

After Jesus had been lifted up on the cross, and after he had risen from the dead, if Nicodemus would put his faith totally in Jesus Christ, then he would be born again. What Jesus said to Nicodemus applies equally to you and me. If we want to see the kingdom of God, the Spirit of God must create within us a new life, a spiritual life. We must be born again.

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1: Now our lives have been completely disrupted, turned upside down, messed up. We are currently going through so much in our lives right now. And what is our search for now? Normality. Normality? Really? Nothing about our lives is in any way normal. But our search is constantly on for the normalness, the habitualness, the regularity of just being normal. But nothing in our life, in our lives right now, is normal. I got such a jolt of reality when I thought about my quest for just normality. And I thought about what life is really like, what some of us are currently going through, what we've gone through, what we could be going through in the future. And I thought, my quest for normality will never end. So it got me thinking, how many times have our lives been completely disrupted? Maybe we have a child that has been taught the right way and decided to just leave home. Maybe there was an unexpected pregnancy. Maybe we've racked up so much debt that we don't know if we're ever going to be able to pay it. Maybe our house is being repossessed. Maybe our car has been taken away and repossessed. Maybe there's been a death in our families. Maybe we are going through something so hard, and so we look for normality in life. The shaking. At the end of the day, we don't fully realize and comprehend that nothing will ever be the same again. So that quest that we're looking for, normality, will never come. Nothing in our situation will ever be the same. The conclusion for me is that this is a chance set to recenter, to refocus my life, to embrace the situation, the disruptiveness, and to not really go for the normality of what was, but to embrace the situation and learn from it. Reset, refocus, reorganize my life. It's a chance for me to grow from this messed up disruptiveness that has caused in my life and learn to become better. Learn from that and to become better. But I refuse for it

0: The hummingbird's tongue is about twice as long as its beak, so it can reach deep into a flower. And until recently, many scientists believed that the birds relied heavily on capillary action to draw the nectar through their tongues and into their mouths. Kind of like water spontaneously rising up a thin straw in a glass. But some fascinating discoveries at the University of Connecticut have shown that the mechanisms involved are much more dynamic than anyone realized.
1: The hummingbird's tongue is actually a nectar trap, equipped with a pair of narrow tubes that taper sharply. The tip of each tube is segmented into a row of flaps that are attached to a supporting rod. When the bird isn't eating, these flaps form two rows of closed loops that fit compactly into the beak. But when the hummingbird feeds, its tongue undergoes a dramatic transformation. Inside the flower, the tongue extends to make contact with the nectar. When immersed in fluid, the tip splits and the flaps on each fork systematically unfurl. Then, as the tongue is withdrawn, the flaps close tightly to seal and capture the nectar for the nectar bird's mouth. This entire process is executed automatically in less than a 20th of a second, thousands of times a day.
0: From flower to flower to flower to flower, this brilliant iridescent body, there's a kind of jewel-like quality that they have. This exquisite workmanship, the colors and the sound that they make. I think in some respects, the wonder of a hummingbird almost transcends language. And we respond to what we see at a level really, you could say, deeper than rationality. I mean, it's not irrational. But it's almost like responding to the work of an artist. And at that level, we respond with our soul, with our emotions. What can you say? Words can't do it justice. So you just stand there and applaud.

Tell the sons of Israel to raise a contribution for me. From every man whose heart moves him, you shall raise my contribution. And let them construct a sanctuary for me, that I may dwell among them. According to all that I am going to show you, as the pattern of the tabernacle and the pattern of all the furniture, just so you shall construct it. An amazing self-sustaining pillar of fire, partially veiled by clouds, became the visual cue the Israelites learned to follow after their miraculous escape from Egypt and the 400 years of slavery to the Pharaoh. After the parting of the Red Sea, it would seem that the Hebrew people would have eagerly obeyed everything that God asked them to do. But their investigation of the land God had promised them caused them to fear for their lives again. Yet this time, they did not give God the opportunity to show how he could deliver them. Instead, they chose their own way. Sadly, the result of this disobedience was to be forced to wander in the desert wilderness for 40 years. Yet, the lifestyle and the loss of the former promise did not mean that God had abandoned them. He had promised to dwell among them, so he commanded Moses to build a house of sorts. This dwelling place was for the God of a people who now lived in tents. This house was known as the Tabernacle.

At night, the presence of God would appear as a pillar of fire to direct them and protect them. And by day, it would appear as a pillar of cloud. And throughout all their journeys, whenever the cloud was taken up from over the tabernacle, the sons of Israel would set out. But if the cloud was not taken up, then they did not set out until the day when it was taken up. For throughout all their journeys, the cloud of the Lord was on the tabernacle by day, and there was fire in it by night, in the sight of all the house of Israel. Whenever this divine cloud would stop, the sons of Israel

0: Israel would assemble and set up camp. Each tribe had specific instructions about where to establish its camp. In the center of the encampment was the tabernacle and the presence of God.
1: The sons of Israel shall camp, each by his own standard, with the banners of their fathers' households. They shall camp around the tent of meeting at a distance. Now those who camp on the east side toward the sunrise shall be of the standard of the camp of Judah by their armies. And those who camp next to him shall be the tribe of Issachar. Then comes the tribe of Zebulun. On the south side shall be the standard of the camp of Reuben by their armies. And those who camp next to him shall be the tribe of Simeon. Then comes the tribe of Gad. Then the tent of meeting shall set out with the camp of the Levites in the midst of the camps. Just as they camp, so they shall set out, every man in his place, by their standards. On the west side shall be the standard of the camp of Ephraim by their armies. And next to him shall be the tribe of Manasseh. Then comes the tribe of Benjamin. On the north side shall be the standard of the camp of Dan by their armies. And those that camp next to him shall be the tribe of Asher. Then comes the tribe of
0: These are the numbered men of the sons of Israel by their fathers' households. The total of the numbered men of the camps by their armies, 603,550. The Levites, however, were not numbered among the sons of Israel, just as the Lord had commanded Moses.

God is holy. Nothing unclean or anyone with sin can exist in the presence of God. So a separation was created to keep the sin of the people apart from the holiness of God. This outer curtain was the beginning of that separation. No one harboring sin could pass through it, and the sole purpose in going beyond its borders was to seek atonement or the forgiveness of sins. And he erected the court all around the tabernacle and the altar, and hung up the veil for the gateway of the court. Thus, Moses finished the work. Then the cloud covered the tent of meeting, and the glory of the Lord filled the tabernacle. And Moses was not able to enter the tent of meeting because the cloud had settled on it. Man cannot survive in God's presence unless he is invited and is completely pure. And so even Moses, the man of God, had to wait until the cloud lifted before he could even enter the tabernacle.

0: We will begin at the East Gate, a curtain skillfully woven of blue, purple, and scarlet, and of finely twisted linen. Entering into the courtyard, we come to the place where the first step in meeting with God was taken. In the understanding of the seemingly cruel sacrifices comes the beauty of forgiveness and a position of right standing with God.
1: Build an altar of acacia wood, 3 cubits high. It is to be square, 5 cubits long, and 5 cubits wide. Make a horn at each of the 4 corners, so that the horns and the altar are of one piece. And overlay the altar with bronze. Make poles of acacia wood for the altar, and overlay them with bronze. The poles are to be inserted into the rings, so that they will be on the 2 sides of the altar when it is carried.
0: Required daily sacrifices to be made, continually confirming the covenant between himself and the people. These sacrifices and offerings would be
1: a pleasing aroma, an offering made to the Lord by fire for generations to come. This burnt offering is to be made regularly at the entrance to the tent of meeting before the Lord. There I will meet with you and speak to you. There also I will meet with the Israelites, and the place will be consecrated by my glory.
0: Next, we see a large basin of water placed strategically between the brazen altar and the tent of meeting. The laver was a vessel of physical and symbolic cleansing for the priests in their service before the Lord. It was absolutely essential that they were to be clean before beginning the process of meeting with their holy God.
1: Make a bronze basin, with it a bronze stand for washing. Place it between the tent of meeting and the altar, and put water in it. Aaron and his sons are to wash their hands and feet with water from it. Whenever they enter the tent of meeting, they shall wash with water so that they will not die. Also, when they approach the altar to minister by presenting an offering made to the Lord by fire, they shall wash their hands and feet so that they will not die. This is to be a lasting ordinance for Aaron and his descendants for the generations to come.
0: Once again, we come to a place of further separation and increasing holiness, for only the priests would enter into the tent of meeting to tend to the tasks inside. The curtains serve to place emphasis on purity and consecration, which were prerequisites before proceeding into the first room of the tent of meeting. This visual reminder heightened the importance of God's holiness.
1: Make a lampstand of pure gold and hammer it out, base and shaft. Its flower-like cups, buds, and blossoms shall be of one piece with it. 6 branches are to extend from the sides of the lampstand, 3 on one side, 3 on the other. Then make it 7 lamps and set them upon it so that they light the space in front of it. Its wick trimmers and trays are to be of pure gold. A talent of pure gold is to be used for the lampstand and all its accessories. See that you make them according to the pattern shown you on the mountain.
0: Closed off from the outside world, the single source of light for the holy place came from the 7 lamps atop the golden lampstand. The combined light of these oil lamps would reflect well off the walls, since they were covered completely with gold. The ambient glow of the lampstand would illumine across the room to the table of showbread. On this table were kept 12 loaves of fresh bread, one for each tribe, as a continual reminder of man's need for God's provision. This offering of bread was called the bread of presence, since it was kept before God's presence.
1: Make a table of acacia wood 2 cubits long, 1 cubit wide, and 1.5 cubits high. Overlay it with pure gold, and make a gold molding around it. Also make around it a rim 1 handbreadth wide, and put a gold molding on the rim. Make 4 gold rings for the table, and fasten them to the 4 corners, where the 4 legs are. The rings are to be close to the rim to hold the poles used in carrying the table. Make the poles of acacia wood, overlay them with gold, and carry the table with them. And make its plates and dishes of pure gold, as well as its pitchers and bowls for the pouring out of offerings. Put the bread of presence on this table to be before me at all times.
0: Since the desert was not a source of abundant food, God provided all the food the Israelites needed to sustain them. The table of showbread, then, represented an offering to God. They would give an offering of their first fruits from the abundance that He had provided. It was a thanks offering, expressing gratitude for God's abundant blessings. The altar of incense represented the need for the prayers of the people to be continuously directed upwards toward God, and that those same prayers would be received by God as a sweet aroma and be pleasing to His ear.
1: Make an altar of acacia wood for burning incense. It is to be square, 1 cubit long and 1 cubit wide, and 2 cubits high. Its horns of 1 piece with it. Overlay the top and all the sides and the horns with pure gold, and make a gold molding around it. Make 2 gold rings for the altar below the molding, 2 on opposite sides, poles to carry it. Make the poles of acacia wood, and overlay them with gold.
0: Just beyond the altar of incense was the Holy of Holies. This dwelling place of God was so solemn and set apart that the veil would only be opened once a year. It was then that the high priest would meet with God. Pushing back the veil reveals the article above which this most holy meeting would occur, the Ark of the Covenant.
1: Have them make a chest of acacia wood, 2.5 cubits long, 1.5 cubits wide, and 1.5 cubits high. Overlay it with pure gold, both inside and out, and make a gold molding around it. Cast 4 gold rings for it, and fasten them to its 4 feet, with 2 rings on one side, and 2 rings on the other. Then make poles of acacia wood and overlay them with gold. Insert the poles into the rings on the sides of the chest to carry it. Make an atonement cover of pure gold, 2.5 cubits long and 1.5 cubits wide. And make 2 cherubim out of hammered gold at the ends of the cover. Make 1 cherub on one end and the 2nd cherub on the other. Make the cherubim of 1 piece with the cover at the 2 ends. The cherubim are to have their wings spread upward, overshadowing the cover with them. The cherubim are to face each other, looking toward the cover. Place the cover on top of the ark and put in the ark the testimony, which I will give you. There, above the cover between the 2 cherubim that are over the ark of the testimony, I will meet with you and give you all my commands for the Israelites.
0: Stored inside the ark were three very important reminders of the people's relationship with God. Each one reminded the Israelites of having learned a specific lesson from God. The value in keeping these three items was to build a remembrance of God's provision and direction for his children. Since the desert could not produce enough food for all the people, God provided a special food for them every morning, manna. 6 days of every week, they collected this heaven-sent food. The Israelites had received this manna faithfully each morning for 40 years. As an enduring testimony, a golden pot filled with manna was kept inside the ark. Inside the golden pot was an Omar, or one day's portion. The people of Israel called the bread manna. It was white like coriander seed and tasted like wafers made with honey. Moses said, "This is what the Lord has commanded. Take an omer of manna and keep it for the generations to come, so that they can see the bread I gave you to eat in the desert when I brought you out of Egypt. Then place it before the Lord to be kept for the generations to come." As the Lord commanded Moses, Aaron put the manna in front of the testimony that it might be kept.

0: The difficulties of life in the desert became a heavy toll for many of the Israelites. They even revolted against the leaders God had chosen for them. Yet, God proved to them that he had chosen their leader. The sign for this was Aaron's rod that had miraculously budded, flowered, and bore almonds all in one night. This was their reminder to not complain against the Lord's chosen.
1: Speak to the Israelites and get 12 staffs from them, one from the leader of each of their ancestral tribes. Write the name of each man on his staff. On the staff of Levi, write Aaron's name, for there must be one staff for the head of each ancestral tribe. Place them in the tent of meeting in front of the testimony where I meet with you. The staff belonging to the man I choose will sprout, and I will rid myself of this constant grumbling against you by the Israelites.
0: The next day, Moses entered the tent of the testimony and saw that Aaron's staff, which represented the house of Levi, had not only sprouted, but had budded, blossomed, and produced almonds. The Lord said to Moses,
1: "Put back Aaron's staff in front of the testimony, to be kept as a sign to the rebellious. This will put an end to their grumbling against me, so that they will not die."
0: The best known of the reminders kept inside the ark were the two stone tablets engraved with the Ten Commandments. These tablets contained the primary rules they were to live by, which would protect and govern them. God would also use these to examine their faithfulness and commitment to following him.
1: "Chisel out two stone tablets like the first ones, and I will write on them the words that were on the first tablets."
0: So Moses chiseled out two stone tablets like the first ones and went up to Mount Sinai early in the morning as the Lord had commanded him. And he carried the two stone tablets in his hands.
1: "I am the Lord your God, who brought you out of Egypt, out of the land of slavery. You shall have no other gods before me. You shall not make for yourself an idol in the form of anything in heaven above, earth beneath, or in the waters below. You shall not bow down to them or worship them, for I, the Lord your God, am a jealous God, punishing the children for the sin of the fathers to the third and fourth generation of those who hate me, but showing love to 1,000 generations of those who love me and keep my commandments. You shall not misuse the name of the Lord your God, for the Lord will not hold anyone guiltless who misuses his name. Remember the Sabbath day to keep it holy. 6 days you shall labor and do all your work, but the seventh day is a Sabbath to the Lord your God. On it you shall not do any work, neither you, nor your son or daughter, nor your manservant or maidservant, nor your animals, nor the alien within your gates. For in 6 days the Lord made the heavens and the earth, the sea, and all that is in them. But he rested on the seventh day. Therefore, the Lord blessed the Sabbath day and made it holy. Honor your father and your mother, so that you may live long in the land the Lord your God is giving you. You shall not commit murder. You shall not commit adultery. You shall not steal. You shall not give false testimony against your neighbor. You shall not covet your neighbor's house. You shall not covet your neighbor's wife, or his manservant or maidservant, his ox or his donkey, or anything else that belongs to your neighbor.

Covenant, also known as the Mercy Seat. Here, in this space, where the cherubim have set their full attention, that God's presence would appear to and meet with the high priest on a specified day, and then only once a year. The Holy of Holies had no lampstand, no artificial light was permitted. Here in this place, where the immortal God would meet with mortal man, the only light came from the powerful purity found in the presence of God. God told Moses that this earthly tabernacle was a model of the true one in heaven. He was to construct the tabernacle according to the pattern God showed him. The physical pattern was a model of spiritual patterns that were to be followed as well. We see the fulfillment of all these patterns, or lessons, in the person of Yeshua, Jesus Christ, who is the Messiah. Through his sacrifice on the cross, he made it possible for us to come into a personal relationship with the Creator of the universe. When we come to fully understand and trust in Jesus as Messiah, we can then stand before God, cleansed and forgiven.

For everything God created is good, and nothing is to be rejected if it is received with thanksgiving, because it is consecrated by the Word of God and prayer.

0: Are you tired of aching joints, chronic migraines, those achy feelings that just don't go away? Well, don't give up.
1: Whoa, whoa, whoa, whoa. What are you doing?
0: I'm introducing the program.
1: Ah, so you're telling people about lifestyle changes that they can make and healthy things?
0: No, no, no. Don't get carried away with yourself. I've got a much quicker fix than that today.
1: Okay, let me guess. Surgery.
0: No, surgery is a lump sum. I'm talking about more consistent, like weekly and monthly installments.
1: Whoa, whoa, whoa, whoa, whoa, whoa, whoa. We don't talk about drugs on this program.
0: No, we don't talk about drugs on this program. But pharmaceuticals are much better than drugs.
1: Look, this is a health show. This is a health show where we share information with the average everyday person to help them prevent disease and restore health. We don't talk about drugs, you know that.
0: All right, look, I didn't want to have to do this in public, but let's just cut to the chase. I'm making people sick.
1: That's true.
0: People need their drugs. And pharmaceutical companies, they sponsor shows like this. You get what I'm saying? Run the numbers.
1: Numbers? What numbers are you talking about?
0: I'm talking about your buyout. It's time for you to go, so you need to name your price.
1: All right, you continue to fantasize about that one. I'm gonna go ahead and roll the program, and we're gonna tell the whole world today about how they can receive health in something other than a pill bottle. You stick around, roll it. We don't talk about drugs.

Well, welcome and thank you for joining us here in the studio of From Sickness to Health, where I'm your host, and I'm going to stand between sickness and health and help you along and understand these things. And today we have a lively program for you. But I'd like to start out today with a word of prayer and with some scripture, because it will lead and guide our discussion. So if you don't mind, we're just going to have a quick word of prayer. Father in heaven, we thank you for your word, and we pray that you will bless it today. In Jesus' name, amen. Amen. So, in the Bible, it says in Jeremiah chapter 46 and verse 11, it says, "In vain shall you use many medicines." And also in Jeremiah, it says in Jeremiah chapter 30 and verse 13, "There is none to plead thy cause, that thou mayest be bound up. Thou hast no..."

0: no healing medicines. Now, that's from the King James Version. Today, joining us here in the studio is once again our good friend, a very good friend to this program, Dr. Jim Saeed, who is a board-certified chiropractor and a naturopathic doctor. And he always comes and shares just wonderful information about the physiology of this body and the physiology of disease and gets into the understanding of these things. And I know that you appreciate that. But today also joining us is someone who has a lot of insight in our topic today. Our topic is going to be about pharmaceuticals, as you've already seen. But she has some insights because she is a former pharmaceutical executive. So she knows the ins and outs and all the things that happen behind the scenes. And with that, I welcome both of you to the program, Dr. Jim Saeed and Lydia Calhoun.
1: Thank you so much.
0: Thank you for being with us. So today we're talking about medicine, or in some vernacular and some terminologies, it's big pharma. Mm-hmm. Yeah? So we're going to talk about medicine and pharmaceuticals and how this is affecting us. As we saw in the opening there, in the segment, we saw that people are taking medications for so many different things, right?
1: Mm-hmm. Yes.
0: They are looking for health in a pill or in a bottle. Well, before we jump into the discussion, mm-hmm. and I know you all are ready to go, mm-hmm. before we get started, let's take a look at what our friend Sickness has to say about this subject.
2: Well, what I've got here is a cocktail of medicine. These pills here, they help you go to sleep. These pills, they help you wake up. These will help you go to the bathroom. These will make sure you don't use the bathroom too much. These over here, they're for depression. Because imagine after all that, Americans are depressed. Now these over here, these are my favorite pills. They really don't do anything. The detail is in the fine print. It's kind of like a lie, but isn't. Oh, and these pills over here, they cause side effects. But these pills, oh man, they treat those side effects. And I think one of these pills will help you get back to normal. And oh, well, the blue pill, that's a different episode. You know, the great thing about it is, all these pills will keep you forever addicted and sick. I love the pharmaceutical industry. Back to you, Rico.
0: Oh boy. Well, that would be really funny if it weren't true, right?
3: Sadly.
1: Very true.
0: Very true. As we get started talking about this subject of pharmaceuticals and the rate at which people are depending upon drugs for their health, I think we should sort of get a sense of how this industry works in relationship to the doctors who are prescribing. Mm-hmm. And Lydia has a lot of information about this because you've been in that world. So how does it all work? What's the relationship between the doctor and, you know, someone like yourself who used to be a pharmaceutical executive?
1: You know, I think the number one issue is gaining the trust of a physician. And it really is a relationship building industry. And so that's actually paramount to anything, winning their trust and letting them know that they can trust you to give them accurate information. Mm-hmm. And then from there, name your price.
0: So when you say gaining their trust, so if they trust the pharmaceutical executive, yes?
1: Yes.
0: Then whatever the pharmaceutical executive is, whatever information is being fed to them, then it is pretty much seen as the truth, it's the gospel.
1: That's true.
0: And then they follow along those lines. So what I'm trying want to understand here, and I want for our audience to understand, is this a relationship that is built on health? Is it built on or based on the drugs being, or these medications being produced, developed, so that you can absolutely have better health, cured of your diseases? Is that what it's about?
1: No. That is not what it's about. What it is about is increasing market share. And in many cases, it's about literally creating a need out of sometimes nothing, depending upon what drug it is that you're talking about. So at the very crux of the pharmaceutical industry is greed and money.
0: Mm. Money's driving this.
1: Yes.
0: So when the pharmaceutical exec would go in, because I've seen this where, you know, sometimes I've been at the doctor's office, and I would see someone come in and dressed very well, you know, and clearly they had, you know, some things, and they would go off with the doctor and they share some things, and next thing I knew, they'd have some samples. Is that the relationship? They would come, and then sometimes my sister-in-law happens to be a doctor, and, you know, there are lunches that take place. Tell me about this, the lunches and the visits to the doctor's office. What is that all about?
1: So in some physicians' cases, it's just very difficult to get any time, any concentrated time with them, and doing a luncheon is the best way of actually being somewhat guaranteed of having a portion of undivided attention. That's the purpose of doing a luncheon. The purpose of the samples is either to get a patient kick-started on medicine before they can get it filled at pharmacy, or some physicians would use pharmaceutical samples to offset the cost of the prescription for the patient.
0: I see. Okay, so I want to make sure that we understand also that we're not bashing drugs, right? I mean, there are some drugs that are needed. In a trauma situation, mm-hmm. they're needed, yes. Painkillers, when you have had some form of surgery that was absolutely necessary, it's needed. Mm-hmm. But we're talking about when drugs are used for simple lifestyle issues. Mm-hmm. In other words, things that you could change yourself just through changing your lifestyle, what you eat, how you exercise, and so forth. But yet, instead of doing those things that are necessary, you go to a drug. And this is something that is very near and dear to my heart, and I know that it's important to you all too, that this is coming, and I believe it's hurting more than it's helping. Mm-hmm. And now it is even going to a point where we're seeing that there are drugs that are being prescribed for children mm-hmm. unnecessarily. And I think we have a little video that really speaks to this. So I want to turn to that, and then let's come back and talk mm-hmm. about this, because the drug is the statin drug. Mm-hmm. You know some things about that, right? Mm-hmm. All right, let's take a look and let's come back and talk about that.
3: Heart disease is the number one cause of death in this country, and experts say the battle against it cannot begin too early. In fact, America's pediatricians came out today with a dramatic recommendation. Children as young as 2 should have their cholesterol tested, and if needed, kids as young as 8 should start taking cholesterol-lowering drugs. We begin tonight with Nancy Cordes.
4: Cholesterol disease used to be associated with adults. Not anymore.
5: Eating healthy is important, right?
4: Pediatric cardiologist Craig Sable says he's seen kids as young as 5 and 6 with cholesterol problems.
6: Well, I think the sheer number of children that are overweight, are less active, and have significant elevations of cholesterol has grown exponentially since I've started practicing 13 years ago.
4: And with the evidence mounting that elevated cholesterol at this age can lead to heart disease at this age, the American Academy of Pediatrics is issuing aggressive new guidelines. They say children who are overweight, obese, or have a family history of cholesterol disease should have their cholesterol tested as early as age 2 and no later than age 10. And for the first time, they recommend treating some children as young as 8 with cholesterol-lowering drugs or statins. The old guidelines said statins should be used only as a last resort and only in children ages 10 and up.
0: Can you believe that?
1: In a word,

0: and actually create a lifestyle. And they're testing, they're creating a need for putting a child on a statin out of thin air. I mean, one of the messages we actually talked about, which wasn't even an FDA-approved message, was that statins are safe enough to be put in the water. Everybody should be on a statin.
1: Whoa, wait a minute. Let's understand. Let's define this a little bit, because I think before we can really delve into that and how egregious that is, what is a statin drug? That's a general classification of a medication. But what is it for, doctor? What is a statin drug for?
2: Let me give you the concept. A statin drug is intended to reduce a particular form of molecule that carries fats. Let me describe what I mean by that.
1: Okay. Is the buzzword cholesterol here?
2: The buzzword is cholesterol, but it's a much bigger issue.
1: Okay.
2: And that's my frustration with the issue of statins and cholesterol, that people don't even understand the issue behind it all. Mm. So let me give you the concept very simply. When we eat fats,
1: yep,
2: cholesterol from animal fats, triglycerides as fatty acids, fat-soluble nutrients, they're all fat-soluble, but they're not water-soluble. They don't dissolve in water. Now, the blood is a water medium. It's water in the blood that carries all of this. So the body has to have these fats put into something that can be carried in the water.
1: Okay.
2: So I call these boats.
1: Okay, very good.
2: Okay, and there's five different sizes of these fat-carrying boats. LDL cholesterol, LDL stands for lipoproteins. So these low-density lipoproteins, a certain kind of boat and size, carries cholesterol and triglycerides and these other fat-soluble nutrients.
1: Mm-hmm.
2: That's how the body delivers fats to the tissues. Now, here's what happens. Take cholesterol for an example. When the Lord made cholesterol, he made one of the most exquisitely beautiful molecules you can imagine. It's exquisite in its structure, its design, its complexity. You change one tiny part of that molecule and it becomes, say, testosterone.
1: Mm.
2: Another part of it becomes estrogen. Another part of it becomes cortisol, regulating physiology.
1: Doing different things.
2: Absolutely.
1: But let me understand something. For our audience's sake, HDL is the good cholesterol, and that's the one you're talking about in this instance, yes? Because there are two different, let me just make sure that we understand. There are two types of cholesterol. There's HDL, and usually, maybe you've heard from your doctor, that's the good one. But then they'll tell you that the LDL, that's the bad one. So when they look at your blood work, they're distinguishing between HDL and LDL. So continue with that as a frame of reference.
2: Technically, there's four kinds of particles that carry cholesterol. But let's limit it to the two most obvious.
1: Okay.
2: So-called good HDL, high density, and so-called bad LDL, low density.
1: All right.
2: They're both good. We need them both. But here's the problem. LDLs carry the cholesterol and fats out to the tissues.
1: From the liver?
2: From the liver. And HDLs brings it back to the liver for reprocessing. So if you carry more out than you bring back, then you're depositing much more than you should. That's the problem. So here's what actually occurs. The liver manufactures cholesterol. It's not just what you eat, it's also what you manufacture. You carry that out. Mm-hmm. If you're eating a lot of fats, you're carrying a lot of them through the bloodstream to deal with these things. The problem is, in a highly oxygen-rich environment, and the most oxygen-rich blood goes to the heart and to the brain.
1: The blood is moving oxygen through the body at all times.
2: You're breathing, you're oxygenating the blood, and the most oxygen-rich blood goes to the heart first and then to the brain. So it oxidizes whatever is in the blood rapidly. When cholesterol is being carried through in an excess, it oxidizes and creates what's called a fatty streak inside the artery. That then begins to oxidize further and starts to damage the arterial wall. Now, that wall is one layer thick of cells called endothelial cells. Those cells generate a gas called nitric oxide. Nitric oxide coats the inside of the artery and coats all the blood elements, red blood cells, white blood cells, platelets, so they move through like Teflon. So nothing sticks.
1: Nothing sticks.
2: That's it. Now, when we damage the artery with that fatty streak, or we damage with acid foods like sugars, as an example.
1: White refined sugars.
2: White refined sugars, processed sugars. Then we

0: start damaging the inside lining, we reduce that nitric oxide, and the blood gets sticky. Then what happens, you form this fatty streak. White blood cells have to come in, eat that up. They create what's called a foamy pus. That's technically what it's called.
1: Will inflammation come as a result of that?
0: Now it inflames, so now scar tissue forms, platelets that cause blood to clot stick. You get salts of calcium and magnesium that stick further, and you form now a plaque, hardening of the arteries. And as it grows, it creates a thrombus, which can then break off or clot the area, and now you end up with a heart attack or stroke. That's the problem. Now, here's the issue with statins.
1: Okay, go ahead.
0: Here's the issue with statins. LDLs come in five sizes of boats, three big ones, two small ones. The smallest ones can actually get into the artery wall. Statins clear the big three that don't do the damage. They're just carrying fats. The ones that are doing the damage aren't touched by the statins. That's a big issue.
1: That's a very big issue. I want to talk about that one on the other side of our fair reporting, quote unquote, because we like to go out and see what people are saying on the streets. Okay. Do they understand this issue? Do they get that using medication for lifestyle issues is the way to go? Do they understand that this is causing more of a problem than solving their problem? So let's join Sickness out there. I think he is somewhere out there talking to people and asking them what they think about this issue. So let's go to Sickness.
2: All right, I'm here with my wonderful friend, Monique. I want to ask you about something that everybody seems to love these days. It's like candy.
3: Pharmaceutical drugs. You love them too, don't you?
4: Love them.
3: Are you addicted to them?
4: Yeah.
3: What's your favorite one?
4: Tegretol is what I need.
3: You take any drugs, like legal drugs?
5: I'm asthmatic, so therefore, you know, sometimes I take my albuterol inhaler.
3: I have to be honest with you, I love pharmaceuticals. I think it's the most amazing business model ever invented. What do you think of pharmaceuticals?
6: You know, there's a time and a place for those.
3: Time and a place. Face it, Americans love their pills. Who are we to tell them no? You? Not me. Definitely not me. Back to you, Rico.
1: Well, people do love their drugs, don't they?
7: Yes.
1: Whether they are prescribed from a doctor or whether they're getting something that's over the counter, they enjoy their drugs. So we were talking about statin drugs and HDL cholesterol and LDL cholesterol and how the body basically needs both, but what's happening is the fat in the diet. So this is not something that is just naturally occurring, correct?
0: Correct.
1: This is because of what we're putting in, what it's causing, and it is then damaging the arterial walls, the endothelial walls as you describe them, that's causing plaque. This breaks off, and then we either suffer some stroke or heart attack, right?
0: Exactly.
1: And so I would imagine that most times people are just walking around with an inflamed situation. And the common result of inflammation is some type of scar tissue.
0: Yes.
1: Yes? So statin drugs, this cholesterol-lowering drug, is designed to remove that cholesterol, lower the LDL cholesterol?
0: Correct.
1: But it's not really taking care of the problem as long as you're actually putting the fats and so forth in the body.
0: That's exactly it. In fact, that's the bottom line. As long as we keep putting in high density fats or high amounts of fats in our diets, oils, fats of all kinds, French fries. You got it.
1: Yeah.
0: Now you force the body to have to carry that, and now you're going to increase LDLs just from what you ate.
1: Okay, we have a short amount of time, so we need to kind of bring this together because this is fascinating. So there are other things. So statin drugs to lower cholesterol, that's not just it. There are other drugs. What other things are we talking about here?
7: Well, one of the top-selling drugs right now is an antidepressant.
1: An antidepressant? So for people who are depressed, people are taking drugs instead of doing what? Because we have to understand, people need to understand, what should we be doing instead of taking drugs? Well, we should be exercising. Because a lot of times people just want to take some type of weight loss drug, right? Yeah. Instead of just walking.

0: every day.
1: Exactly.
0: We could be walking, we could be exercising, right? What else are we talking about? We're talking about, well, I eat a lot of food and then I get heartburn, I get indigestion. Mm-hmm. I'm gonna get some Nexium. Type of...
1: Some Nexium or some kind of a heartburn regulator, if you will.
0: Okay, so we're gonna take some type of drug that's going to actually deal with that when really we caused the problem in the first place.
1: Exactly.
2: You're talking about a need of addressing lifestyle at its core. And really, what I saw in the pharmaceutical industry was greatly lacking in that area, that physicians have such a patient load to see that they don't spend the time, they can't, if they're going to make any money, they don't spend the time educating patients on lifestyle and what's actually causing the disease.
0: Whoa, now Lydia, you just said something really important to this program, educating people. I always refer to Dr. Jim as the doctor who educates his patients. He shares, spends time with them. This is very important to our health, that we become educated about our health and what is best for us. For example, most people don't know that diabetes, in most instances, type 2 diabetes mm-hmm. is completely reversible.
1: That's right.
0: Is that right?
1: In 30 days.
0: In 30 days.
1: Yeah.
0: Now, how would you reverse diabetes instead of taking the common solution? What would you do? It's a lifestyle thing. What are the things that you could do to reverse diabetes?
1: Here's what we've seen clinically. Plant-based diet.
0: A plant-based diet. What does that mean exactly?
1: Eating that which comes from the ground that's edible. Fruits, vegetables, leafy greens.
0: Would that include nuts and seeds?
1: Nuts and seeds in moderation.
0: In moderation, okay.
1: Root foods, vegetables of all kinds.
0: All of your produce.
1: Then. Yes. In fact, research has come out proving that the most efficient way to reverse hardening of the arteries... Eat your greens.
0: Eat your greens. Okay. What else could you do to reverse diabetes?
1: Exercise is crucial.
0: Exercise.
1: Exercise also.
0: Daily?
1: Daily
0: once
1: exercise.
0: A week?
1: No, daily exercise and deep breathing and stretching, maintaining flexibility. In fact, exercise increases HDL cholesterol.
0: What? I think we need to slow down on that one right there. Did you hear that? Exercising increases the good cholesterol.
1: Yes.
0: That's a good one. That's a good one. What else? What else?
1: Getting sunlight, converting vitamin D in the body to move calcium more efficiently and also support the immune system. These are essentials. We take diabetics, we get them exercising regularly, walking, eating properly, and they start to reverse their pathology.
0: So what I just heard was a plant-based diet. So that means taking out the fats out of your food. Basically, whenever you're eating anything that comes from a meat source, you are taking in saturated fats. This is going to increase your bad cholesterol and cause problems in your arterial walls. Then you mentioned sunshine. You mentioned, what about water? What part does water play? We only have a couple
1: essential.
0: Seconds left. But
1: it's a cleansing system to the body.
0: Water is essential. Rest?
1: Body's primarily water. Rest essential to recover.
0: So good sleep for recovery.
1: Exactly. Sleep between 10 and 2 cleanses the brain. Between 2 and 6 reduces inflammation from the body from the previous day's stress. We need that 10 to 6 hours, 10 p.m., 6 a.m., to be able to properly heal.
0: You know, I tell you what, it just seems to me, Dr. Saeed and Lydia, we are going to have to pick this up in another program because we have so much more to talk about, don't we?
2: True.
0: There's so much more to talk about on this subject and this issue. Now, to just bring into summary, we are realizing that it is entirely possible for us to restore and recover our health by not drug medication, but through lifestyle changes, water, sunshine, rest. You've been in tune to From Sickness to Health. See you next time. You know, I was in an accident some time ago and the pain was so severe, I tell you, you could not have pried those painkillers out of my mouth. Make no mistake about it, there are times when someone is gonna have to take a prescription drug for some pain relief or some other health issue, but to take medications unnecessarily for simple lifestyle practices oftentimes will lead to dependency and unnecessary side effects. You know, to take a pill for something as simple as weight loss, when you can do something as simple as change dietary habits, drink more water, and exercise. Change is hard, I know. In fact,

0: I would even say it's a little pricey, but the results are priceless and you'll feel great.
1: Rico, I agree with you. Change is hard.
0: Whoa. Did I just hear you correctly? Are you agreeing with me?
1: Now, don't get too excited. Change is so hard that people aren't going to do it.
0: That is extremely pessimistic.
1: Oh, please. Old people without pills is like kids without candy. They love them.
0: Until the side effects come, though.
1: And they make pills for side effects.
0: There you have it. This has been our show today. I'm going to end the show with what I always do, and that's with 3 John chapter 1 and verse 2. Beloved, I wish above all things that thou mayest prosper and be in health, even as thy soul prospers. You have heard the word of the Lord today, and you've gotten some strong information. Now go be healthy. I'm Rico Hill.
1: And I'm the pill-popping blue guy saying
0: Maranatha.
1: And goodbye.

Amen. You may be seated. I want to invite you during this song at any point in time to come forward for our prayer as we stand in awe and in amazement of our God. So come forward.

Thank you, Julie. We really needed that today. Jesus, lover of my soul. We're beginning in this new year a series entitled Charmed into Righteousness. The second half you never see. It's the matchless attractions of Christ. It's a little seven-parter. Our creative design engineer, Jonathan LaPointe, has worked those seven parts into a very short video. I want to roll it, have prayer, and then we're on. Let's go.

Oh God, are you really all of that and more? All of that, what Julie just sang, the lover of our souls, what does that mean? What does that mean? On the cusp of this new year, what does that mean for us? Make it clear. Today, right now, in your word, we pray in Christ's name. Amen. So I was reading last week the Los Angeles Times. We're out in L.A. for a family reunion with my mother, siblings, and nephews and nieces. And I get to the op-ed page, L.A. Times, okay? So this is last week. And a headline catches my eye, not a happy new year. I'm saying, what's up with that? So who wrote this? Michael Metzler is a father, husband, teacher, and author living in upstate New York. So why is a guy living in New York writing for the LA Times? Then I found out. I want to read it to you. My daughter Hannah died last year. A tumor slowly ate away at her 17-year-old brain, causing her to lose motor function, speech, life. It was March 2014. All the treatments and clinical trials and prayers couldn't stop it, and I still don't have the words to talk about it. I'm supposed to be somewhat dexterous with language. I teach high school English, and I even wrote a book recently. I don't often have a hard time coming up with something to say or a way to say it. When it comes to talking about Hannah's death, however, things have been different.

As conversations with new acquaintances tilt toward family, and there's no avoiding the matter, I give her death a quick and cursory mention. I've adopted this technique partly out of empathy for the poor person who couldn't possibly have seen this turn in the conversation coming, and partly out of self-preservation so I can navigate it quickly, compartmentalize my emotions, and then get back to getting through the day. But embedded deep within this terse treatment of my profound pain is a subtle language mechanism, a secret code I've clung to as a means of coping. When I say, as I did earlier, my daughter Hannah died last year, I know that those two essential words, last year, keep me in the immediate wake of it all and somehow keep my daughter here and close and present. In 2014, it was raw. And there was no doubt we were in the midst of our tragedy. She had just died. Throughout 2015, saying last year has certainly put the event in the past linguistically, but anyone truly listening can sense that it is ever present. It seems like yesterday, and I and my family continue to wear our grief like a threadbare garment. With 2016 approaching, though, just what exactly am I supposed to say? What language am I supposed to use come Friday? Because this came out the day before New Year's Eve, all right? So come Friday, that would be New Year's Day. Come Friday, I will no longer be able to refer to last year when discussing Hannah's death. I'll need to put a date on it, a year on it, making it somehow historical and creating distance. My daughter's death will become some static event in time, and because time passes and the years turn, we will be expected to move on. Never before has New Year's Eve, with its countdown to midnight, its simple turn of a calendar page, its song of old acquaintance being forgot, brought on such dread and utter confusion about moving forward. There is no chance that I'll forget my daughter, of course, but the calendar can't possibly jibe with my emotions. The years are moving too fast for me now. While memories of Hannah remain like the comfort of lingering smoke from a favorite candle, the year's end will be coaxing us to throw open the windows and clear the air for rebirth and renewal. But I don't want to clear the air. I want to remember. I want to slow it all down and just sit for a while, not moving until I'm ready, not talking about it until I can get the words right. Instead of a new year with new numbers, I need a new language that allows me to linger and wait and hold on. Wow. Only a parent who has lost a child, and there are a number of you here. Only a parent who has lost a child can know the crystal pain that clings like icicles to this father's perpetual grief. Tomorrow afternoon, 4:00, Howard Performing Arts Center. This campus says goodbye to a young co-ed, Whitney Watson. Her folks are in our midst these hours before tomorrow. You know, I read this, and I must tell you, I just bow before the magnitude of this father's grief, the pain, the love, the loss. You could say to me, hey, Dwight, God is love, and, you know, I think I get it. You can say to me, you know, the Bible says, for God so loved the world, and I think I can grasp it. But when a father sobs out his love from such brokenness like this, yo, somehow we are faintly able to grasp the stark truth about God's love. And we dare to wonder, is it possible that God loves us even more than this? Open your Bible with me to Romans chapter 5. It's not a strange passage. You may have read it before. Romans chapter 5, our passage for this homily. Romans chapter 5, I'll be in the New International Version. You didn't bring a Bible. You got to see this. Don't read a Bible.
You got to see this Bible out in front of you. It will be page 760 in the Pew Bible. Romans chapter 5, I want to read verse 8. But God, you see that? But God demonstrates his own love for us in this. While we were still sinners, Christ died for us. I want you to go back to verse 6. You see, at just the right time, when we were still powerless, Christ died for the ungodly. Now comes verse 7. Very rarely will anyone die for a righteous person, though for a good person, someone might possibly dare to die. But here comes verse 8 again. God demonstrates his own love for us in this. While we were still sinners, Christ died for us. Verse 10, for if while we were God's enemies, we were reconciled to him through the death of his son, how much more, having been reconciled, shall we be saved through his life? What you and I have just read, iterated three times, is the profound timeline of the gospel. Did you catch it? We just read it. I want you to grab your study guide. I want you to get this. This is a huge point, absolutely essential to catch. The timeline of the gospel. Your study guide, by the way, is tucked into your New Year bulletin. You don't have one. We've got some ushers here. Thank you, ushers. If you would bring some study guides up and down these rows, just hold your hand up and an usher will come your way. I suppose we ought to throw the title slide up one more time, put it on the screen. There it is. Those of you watching on a television or a laptop or wherever, if it's not live streaming, our website is www.pmchurch.tv. You're looking for a little series that takes us into the first Sabbath of this new season, Charmed into Righteousness. Last Sabbath, the only Savior. Today, the truest friend. And you look, those of you live streaming have written in and saying, hey, where do we find the study guides? Just go down beneath the image that's on your screen right now, and you'll see the study guide is right there. All right, let's go. Three iterations of this profound timeline. Let's jot it down. Verse 6, while we were still powerless, write in the word powerless. We read that in verse 6. Two verses later, verse 8, while we were still sinners, Paul writes. And then two verses later, verse 10, while we were still enemies. Three times, three iterations of the single timeline with one truth. Jot it down. God loved us before. That's a huge point. Before we were lovable. While we were still a rotten, unlovely mess, he loved us. I'm telling you what, this is a big deal when you consider our social media postings these days. Come on, everybody's on social media now. They just released January 1, by the way, the top 10 social media sites. And guess who's number one? Of course, 1.1 billion human beings, Facebook. And underneath it, Twitter, about 250 million, and then on down. So everybody's into social media now. But they're doing research now on our postings, and guess what they're finding out? As I wrote in today's blog, don't read it now. They're finding out that, in fact, we act like we're cured. We act like we're cured. A curator does. What he does is he says, she says, I'm going to put the pizzazz out front. I'll hide the ugly stuff in the back. Curators arrange it to put the best up front. We are curating our own self-images. That's what they're finding out. This is fascinating. It's in your study guide, the quote. Put it on the screen for you. Walt Mueller describes those of us who are third millennials, this identity formation that we all practice. These are his words on the screen. For digital natives living out their lives in an online world, the identity options from which to choose are virtually limitless. Kids, and I add the words, and adults, are able to perform through a growing multitude of social media sites by choosing the words they post, might be true, might be false, by posing and photoshopping themselves into images that don't come close to who they really are. As media critic Quentin Schultz has observed, the digital world suffocates virtue by allowing us unbridled freedom to be all things to all people, to give ourselves over to the highest bidder or to the most persuasive master, end quote. Hey guys, why do we do it? Young or aged, why do we do it? You know why? Because we're convinced that little old me, you kidding? Weird as I am, the stuff I don't do, the cool I am not, nobody would be attracted to me. But if I re-Photoshop myself, now you'll want to be a friend. Now you'll follow. Yeah, that's the point. A friend of mine gave me Michael Horton's newest book. Fascinating title, by the way. I'm working my way through it. Ordinary, Sustainable Faith in a Radical, Restless World. You have the quote as well.
He's quoting a psychiatrist now.

Okay, so some bright minds are looking at these postings. A psychiatrist put the words on the screen. The name of the psychiatrist, Keith Ablo. He warns, based on recent studies, he warns of, quote, now quoting the psychiatrist, the toxic psychological impact of media and technology on children, adolescents, and young adults, and not so young adults, I add, particularly as it regards turning them into faux or fake celebrities, the equivalent of lead actors in their own fictionalized life stories. On Facebook, young and not so young people can fool themselves into thinking they have hundreds or thousands of friends. They can delete unflattering comments. They can block anyone who disagrees with them or pokes holes in their inflated self-esteem. Using Twitter, young and not so young people can pretend they are worth following as though they have real life fans, when all that is really happening is the mutual fanning of false love and false fame. Ouch. Why are y'all nodding your heads? Because it's true. Which makes Romans 5's timeline even more stunning. Because before we had the time to Photoshop ourselves to make ourselves attractive to God, while we were still a rotten, unlovely mess, God saw us and he said, you, I love. While we were still sinners, while we were still enemies, while we were still powerless, I loved you. And I said, I want that girl. I want that boy for my friend. Romans 5:8. But God demonstrates his own love toward us in this: while we were still sinners, Christ came down and died for us. And by the way, did you catch that? It's not just Jesus who loves us. Some of us think it's Jesus who loves us and the Father's ticked off at us. It's not true. God himself has demonstrated his love for the likes of you and me. While we were still sinners, Christ died for us. By the way, in contradistinction to when we became good, then Christ died for us. Wrong. The before is absolutely critical. In fact, jot it down. The Father loved us and Christ died for us before we could spiritually Photoshop ourselves into some sort of attractive state. Are you kidding? God exclaims to Israel, are you kidding? You think I chose you because you're attractive? Ezekiel chapter 16, not going to read it here. I gave you the reference of the verses there. It's just very stunning. You keep your finger here in Romans 5. I'll just pick up a line because I haven't marked it so I can get to it quick. God says, hey, I want to tell you something. Israel, yo, you people who think you're the chosen ones, listen up. On the day you were born, your cord was not cut, okay? So there's a little baby with an umbilical cord dragging around. That was you. Your cord was not cut, nor were you washed with water to make you clean, nor were you rubbed with salt or wrapped in cloths. So when the boy Jesus is born, like all good Hebrew mothers, washed with salt, clean, and then wrapped with swaddling cloths. It's not clothes, it's cloths. That was the way Jesus came. No one looked at you, God said. He's talking to his chosen ones. No one looked on you with pity or had compassion enough to do any of these things for you. Rather, you were thrown out into the open field. For on the day you were born, you were despised. Nobody wanted you. Do you understand that? Nobody. And then I passed by, and oh, this is yuck. Then I passed by, and I saw you kicking about in your blood. And as you, little girl, as you, little boy, lay there in your blood, I said to you, live. In the next verse, he says, and I took a corner of my garment, and I put that corner of my garment over you, and that's a covenant. You and I are going to be married one day. Grow up, girl. Grow up, boy. We're going to be married, you and me. And you began to grow. Puberty set in, and that's the actual language in the NIV. Puberty set in. You became rather attractive. And then what did you do? But you trusted in your beauty, verse 15, and you used your fame to become a prostitute. And in all your detestable practices, verse 22, and your prostitution, you did not remember the days of your youth. You didn't remember what you were before you were Photoshopped, when you were naked and bare and kicking about in your blood. Not a very pretty picture of the God who says, when you were, the God who says, when you. Boy, that word before is absolutely a big deal. The timeline of the gospel. Before you became who you are. When you're still rotten, unlovely, and a mess, I loved you. In fact, Paul makes the same point in Romans.
your finger's already there in Romans 5. But just turn a few pages back to

to Romans 3. And I'll just read a few lines here. Paul says, I'm going to get all the blood and mucus out of the story and the umbilical cord that's not cut. I'll just leave all that out. I'll just tell you the truth. Morally, here's your picture. Verse 10, Romans 3:10, as it is written. These are all quotations from the Old Testament. There is no one righteous, not even one. There is no one who understands. There is no one who seeks God. Nobody on this planet. All, verse 12, have turned away. They have together become worthless. There is no one who does good, not even one. Your throats are open graves. Your tongues practice deceit. The poison of vipers is on your lips. Your mouths are full of cursing and bitterness and yada, yada, yada. That's you. So the timeline is crucial for us to get. Three iterations to drive home the profound truth that God loved us and died for us while we were still a rotten, unlovely mess. God demonstrates his own love toward us in this: while we were still sinners, Christ died for us. You know, when it comes to advertising, don't you just love all these little pop-up ads in the internet and billboards? When it comes to advertising, marketing, Madison Avenue, there's a little adage we've all learned as human beings, and you know it as well. If it seems too good to be true, it, how's it go? Usually is too good to be true. But Desmond Ford comes along in his short little commentary on Romans entitled Right With God Right Now, says that's not the way it is with the gospel. That may be Madison Avenue and marketing, but the gospel. Here are Ford's words on the screen for you. With the gospel, it's the opposite as Madison Avenue. It must be true, the gospel, because it's so good. In fact, and I'd never seen this before, the word God is just a contraction of the word good. So take the word good, drop an O out of it, boom, you got God. But guess what? It works the same way with the devil. The word devil is just an expansion of the word evil. So you got evil, then you put a D in front of it and you got devil. Those are your choices. No man can serve two. You can't. There's no third. It's just these this new year. Those are your choices. Ford goes on. God is good, gooder, I like that, gooder than we could ever think, just as we are worser than we ever thought. You have to keep the two at equipoise. God, he writes, is better than we ever considered. We are worse than we ever suspected. But God demonstrated his own love for us in this: while we were still sinners, Christ died for us. Amen. While we're still sinners. Wow. But lest we conclude, but lest we sort of, you know, sterile love. Hey, listen, guys. Okay, look. God says, look, I am love. That's true. I am love. But I'm telling you what, this is not an easy thing for me to love you. Take a look at yourself, please. I will go ahead. No, don't worry. I will go ahead because I have to, because I'm love. I'm not really into this. I don't have my heart in it. Are you kidding? Do you think he's that way? Exact opposite, according to Scripture. John Peckham teaches philosophy and theology over at the Theological Seminary. His brand new book just came out, The Love of God, a Canonical Model. Quoted from it last week. Number one reader's choice for the IVP Academic Press. Number one choice of readers. John Peckham says, hey guys, you ought to see what the Scripture says of God's love. I'll put it on the screen. This is beautiful. Scripture presents God as affectionate. You ever think of God as affectionate? As affectionate and loving, devotedly interested and intimately concerned about humans, affected by the world in feeling joy and delight and goodness, yet feeling sorrow, passion, and intense anger, alongside feeling profound compassion and the desire to redeem humans. Now, it's true. While none can overpower God, he is affected by worldly events. Crises, tragedies, he's affected by it because he has willingly opened himself up to reciprocal love relationship with creatures. You know what reciprocal means, don't you? One-on-one, we give, we each give. All right, one more line. God enjoys and is deeply affected by reciprocal, though asymmetrical. That means there's huge love over here on God's part, tiny little love on my part. This is not even Stephen. It's really asymmetrical. But God is affected by reciprocal relationship with humans in point. Wow, case in point, by the way, what we just read, verse 10, here in Romans chapter 5. Let me read it to you in the Today's English Version, or the Good News Translation. Put it on the screen for you. I love the way they translate verse 10. Here goes. We were God's enemies, but he made us his friends through the death of his son.

Now that we are God's friends, how much more will we be saved by Christ's life? And then I like verse 11, but that's not all. We rejoice because of what God has done through our Lord Jesus Christ, who has now made us God's friends. I love that language. Jot it down, will you, in your study guide so that you'll have this translation with you? We were God's enemies, but he made us his friends through the death of his son. Now that we are God's friends, how much more will we be saved by Christ's life? Peckham is absolutely right. God enjoys, he's deeply affected by this reciprocal, one-on-one relationship, friendship with you. I mean, come on, wasn't that Jesus' point in the upper room less than 24 hours before he's executed? What does Jesus say? Put it on the screen for you. Fill it in your study guide. John 15, upper room, verse 13. Greater love has no one than this, to lay down one's life for one's, what's the next word? Friends. Keep writing. You are friends if you do what I command. And oh, by the way, everybody in the upper room has already pledged to do whatever their master commands. You can count on me, Peter says. Yes, sir, I'm with you till death. And what does Peter do in a few hours? Cursing the name of his friend. He denies him. By the way, the gospel says all the disciples fled. All of them fled. And just hours after the resurrection, what does Thomas do? He says, I don't believe it. Doubts him. You are my friends. Yo, Lord, did you say that to those guys? You got to be kidding me. You're not saying that about us, are you? We're the same. I mean, please. Friends? You're calling us friends? With God, you have this exclusive one-on-one reciprocal. Romans 5:10, let me read it again one more time. We were God's enemies, but he made us his friends through the death of his son. Now we are God's friends. Now that we are, how much more will we be saved by Christ's life? Clark Rowland was absolutely right. God is a being questing for friends. He used to say that to me. God is a being questing for friends. So over the holiday break, I took my little, went down to Argentina for a week and then LA for a week. I took along my little steps to Christ. I said, you know, I'm going to read a chapter at a time. I'm looking for all the words, love or derivative of love, and just putting a little mark in the margin. You know what? It occurs to me, guys, that if you wanted to, you could do a lot worse at the beginning of the new

reading a chapter whenever you have the time, just a chapter at a time, for this little classic. And on page 100, how's that an easy reference to remember? Page 100, let me read this for you. It's in your study guide, and put it on the screen as well. Isn't this something? The relations between God and each soul are as distinct and full as though there were not another soul upon the earth to share his watch care, not another soul for whom he gave his beloved Son. The truth about Jesus' love for you, the truth about the Father's love for you is, I don't know how God does this, but he's able to zone out everybody else in the universe, and it's as if you're the only human being. You're the only one. You and I, that's it, reciprocal. You ever call these 800 numbers and need help, huh? 800 numbers, toll free. You call the number, operator gets on, and you can hear 100 other voices. Everybody yak, yak, yak, yak, yak. You get some young man in India or some woman in the United States, and you're trying to explain, and, you know, this is what I need. God says, I'm not that way. I'm not an 800 number where I got a bunch of operators taking these calls. I take every call myself, and I can take them simultaneously, and it feels to you as if there's nobody else in the world. I'm only talking to you. Wow, as if there were no other soul on earth. That's the truth. No wonder you can call him your friend. F-R-I-E-N-D, friend. In fact, as fast as I can read them. These are just from Steps to Christ. Boom, boom, boom, boom, boom. Talking about friendship with God, here we go. I'm not even going to read the page number. Steps to Christ, here's the line. Jesus is our friend, capital F friend, and Savior still. Here's another one. What a precious friend we have found in Jesus. Here's another one. Prayer is the opening of the heart to God as to a what? As to a friend. Here's another one. He, God the Father, is our best friend. Right in the word best. And one more from Steps to Christ. Jesus is our friend. Same author, by the way, in a letter she wrote on May 24, 1905, Ellen White, personal letter to a woman, my dearest child, Mabel, you need to fill this in, oh, that we all realize that true happiness is found in taking Christ as our nearest and dearest friend. Oh, I love that. Nearest and dearest friend. He loves you and will be your sympathizing, write it in, your sympathizing friend. And then here comes Adventist Home. This is great. Are there any mothers here today? Any mothers? Look at this. Jesus knows the burdens of every mother's heart and is her best friend. Let's expand the circle. Are there any women here today? Any women here? Because the next line, same page, is for you. Here it goes. He, Jesus, is woman's best friend today and is ready to aid her in all the relations of life. And even in the sophisticated West where we proud ourselves, oh man, we're all gender equal around here. Even here, when women are maligned and shoved to the side, we just don't talk about it. There's somebody who will always be your friend. One more, I got to share this with you. Same author in a letter to an aged. Anybody aged here? I guess they were all in first service. Let me share this with you. So a letter to an aged Christian, same author, just rest in Jesus' arms, and this is the best. Just rest in Jesus' arms and know that he is your Savior and your, write it down, very best friend. He is your BFF forever and ever. Your very best friend in the whole wide world. In the entire universe, he is your very best friend. I'm telling you what, guys, it doesn't get any better than this. Talking about charmed into righteousness, who wouldn't want to be friends with the guy that thinks this of me? I mean, can you imagine that? Before I photoshopped myself up, he wanted to be friends? What's up with that? I don't know this LA Times father who lost his daughter. I don't know Father Watson either. But I tell you what, having heard their stories, and I read this testimony, my heart aches with him. My heart aches for that dad.
And I imagine in my simple way of thinking that if

there were anybody on this planet now that I could turn to in my own hurt and my own dysfunction, I could turn to this Father, and He'd have a heart, and He'd somehow know. There is a Father in this universe who also lost an only child, a son. He's the Father that says, hey, I want to be your BFF. I want to be your best friend forever. Could we walk together this new year? And I don't know about you, but I tell you what, if you give me his phone number, I promise you, I'll be glad to call him every single day of this new year. You give me his phone number, I'll call him. Now look, I understand he's busy. He's got a whole universe to run. But you can't tell me that somebody who has made that infinite a sacrifice and investment in my life wouldn't love for the moments when he and I were alone and we just talked reciprocally, you understand, one-on-one and heart-to-heart. Give me his phone number. You don't want to call him, you give me his phone number. I'll call him every day. And by the way, I understand that I can't stay on the phone forever. You know, I have a life to live. So you know what? I'll get up earlier. I'll get up when it's quiet and there's nobody in my roommate is still asleep and the family's still in bed. I'll get up early so that I can be alone with my BFF. And just the two of us, we'll talk. He'll talk to me through the book and I'll talk back. And reciprocally, we'll grow closer and closer until I'm charmed into his righteousness. That's what I would do. Give me his number. Come on. You don't want to call him? Give me his number. I'll call him every day. And by the way, you give me your email address. Give me your email address right now. And I will send to you a way to meet with God every day that you choose. I'm not saying you have to do it every day. You want to do it 1 in 7? That's your choice. Kind of a weird friendship, 1 in 7, but hey. I'll send you a method. You give me your email address. I will send you a method so that you can be with God every single day that you want to be alone with Him, with your best friend forever and ever. In fact, take your Connect card right now and scribble that email address down. If you'll scribble your email address down on the front of this card, I'm not going to go through the whole card right now. I want to end with a story. Then we'll go to the card. But you put your email address on the front of this card. Put your email address. And then go to box number 2. Turn it over. My next step today. I'll talk about the others later. I would like to grow my friendship with Jesus through prayer this new year. Please send me a new way to pray. You just check box number. Just check box something in the mail. Nobody's coming to knock on your door. I'll send you something. Email. Our ushers are moving to the doors now. They're going to pick this card up in just a second. So please do it right now. Just scribble your email address and then check box number 2. Now let me tell you that story. I promise a story. I want to end with a story. A Brazilian, little Brazilian couple. We got a lot of Brazilians here in this congregation. A little Brazilian couple named Italvino and Diva Poça. Did I say that right in Portuguese? Portuguese? Yeah, little Brazilian couple fell in love, got married in 1949. Ta-da! Take a look at their wedding photo. There they are, handsome couple. Got married 1949. Yeah, began to raise a family, eventually 10 children. Whoa, mamma mia. 10 children. Husband worked hard. You can take the picture down now. Husband worked hard. So did mother. And somewhere along the way, Mother Diva met a friend who introduced her to Jesus and the Seventh-day Adventist Church. And Mother Diva is baptized, as we saw just a moment ago, baptized into Christ. She asks, Italvino, and he says, no. He's a businessman, so every time he goes on a business, she sticks into his suitcase literature, a little book, something to read. And so he gets there to his destination, pulls the book out, and guess what? Eventually, he too was baptized. And the two of them became active in their witnessing and serving Jesus in their home church in Porto Alegre in southern Brazil. I want you to see the picture of the couple now. Handsome. Handsome, beautiful. 10 children, by the way, 14 grandchildren, 6 great-grandchildren. But then it happened. Italvino contracted leukemia, and then Diva developed bladder cancer.

bladder cancer. And so it was that the two of them ended up in the same hospital room this past autumn. And the Adventist Review is the one that where I found this story. Just this last fall, they ended up in the same hospital room, and they would push their beds together. And so, on October 3, 40 minutes apart, these two lifelong friends died. 65 years of marriage slowly coming to an end. They died, get this, they died holding hands. Best friends forever. There's a God in this universe who says, if you let me take your hand, I'll walk with you. I'll stay with you, girl. I'll stay with you, boy. I'll stay with you till life is over. Just give me your hand, and I'll be your BFF forever and ever. Amen. Let's pray. Oh, God, is it really, is the good news really this good? This good? Gooder than we thought? Is your love more infinite than we have realized? Please, know our hearts. We want to be best friends forever and ever. Who better than you? Does it get any better than this? It does not. So hear our hearts, know our minds, take our hands. We will walk with you this year through Jesus, our Savior and friend, we pray. Amen. I want to sing that. I want to sing this great gospel song, Jesus, What a Friend for Sinners, but I need to get the ushers going. Let's go, ushers. God bless you as you receive our morning tithes and offerings and the Connect cards. Turn your Connect card over, put it in, and let's do it. It's a short introduction. We're ready to sing.

0: And now may the grace of the Lord Jesus Christ, the love of God, and the fellowship of the Holy Spirit be with you all. Amen.
1: I wanted to take an extra moment to let you know how grateful I am you joined us today. 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

0: Many of you have been blessed by the messages from Pastor Doug Batchelor that you've seen on Good News TV. As Pastor Doug says, anyone who even glances at the end time prophecies and signs of the second coming can see that our world is literally plunging chaotically toward the end of time. Yet those who believe in Scripture can live in peace through stormy times that we're experiencing because we know the end of the story. To encourage and strengthen you for the times ahead, Good News TV is offering you a free copy of The Final Events of Bible Prophecy magazine. 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

Heavenly Father, Lord, we're here and ready to embark on another study of your prophetic word. But we need to know that your Holy Spirit is present, Lord, because we don't want to read into this our own ideas or our own thoughts. We truly want to hear your voice. And we know that you're going to answer that prayer. You've already told us that where two or three are gathered together, your Spirit would be there. And so just now we ask that you would shut us in with that Spirit, put a hedge around us, and that the presence of Jesus will be with us wherever we are in North America. Thank you, Lord, for answering this prayer. We've asked it in Jesus' name. Amen. I want to begin by asking you a question. How many of you have ever been to Walmart? Can I see your hands? Of course, I can't see your hands. But if you have, then you know that Walmart is one of those stores that is open 24 hours a day. You can go in and out as you please. If you want to shop at 3 o'clock in the afternoon, you can do it. If you'd rather shop at 3 o'clock in the morning, you can do that too. No one will stop you. But have you ever been to a Sam's Club? If you have, then you know Sam's Club is a little bit different. You are not permitted free access to their warehouse. In fact, to go into Sam's Club, what must you have? You must have a membership card, and that card identifies you as a member of that organization. And without that card, you cannot do any financial transactions in that warehouse. Now, Walmart and Sam's Club, those are pretty innocent things. There's no sinister scheme behind the scenes there. But the book of Revelation tells us that there is going to be one last great crisis that happens on the face of the earth. And in that last great crisis, the world will be divided into two groups of people. There will be those who worship God and those who worship the beast. Those who follow the commandments of God and those who follow the commandments of men. Those who choose to worship God, they will not be able to buy and sell, they will be persecuted, and they will not be able to live a normal life. Those who choose to worship the beast, they will be able to buy and sell, persecuted, and they will be able to live a normal life. But you see, in that last great crisis, there will be no middle ground. There'll be no fence to sit on. There'll be no excuses to make. Everyone will be forced to make a decision for or against God. And the Bible tells us that in this last great crisis, it's going to center around the subject of worship. And that's what we need to study tonight. And so as we move into this subject of the mark of the beast, we want to pray for the understanding of the Holy Spirit that we might see what God wants us to see. Not all the different theories in the world today, not what's written in some fictional novel, not what's produced in some apocalyptic Hollywood movie. We want to see the truth as it is in Jesus. But you see, when it comes to the mark of the beast, people have a lot of different ideas. Some people think it's like a government identification number, such as you might find on your Social Security card. Others fear that it's like a barcode or a UPC symbol that you might find on a can or any product in a grocery store. Others think it's like a number on a credit card that's connected to financial institutions around the world, and that's how they'll be able to control whether you can buy or sell. And then others fear that maybe it's some kind of microchip that gets implanted into your body, into your mind, or perhaps into your hand. And then others think that 666 will be literally and visibly implanted or sealed on someone's forehead. Now, the truth is, that's highly unlikely. Because you see, Revelation is mostly a symbolic book. It's not meant to be taken literally. It's meant to represent something. And when you think about it, having that mark on your forehead denotes something. What is it that's in your forehead? It's your mind. It's your brain. It's the center of when and how you make decisions. So having that mark placed in someone's mind shows that they have made a willful,
conscious choice to follow the beast, to honor the commandments of men. And so with that understanding, we need to go to one of the main chapters in the book of Revelation that talks about the mark of the beast. Now, friends, this is a continuation of our topic when we looked at the prophecies of Antichrist. We looked at what happened in the Middle Ages when church and state came together and people were forced to choose between following God and following man. Now, in the subject of the mark of the beast, we're going to learn how that same thing will happen in the last days, and history will repeat itself. Because remember, what happened in the Middle Ages was a lesson that God was giving us as to what will happen at the end of time when everyone must make a decision. So let's turn in our Bibles now to chapter 14, and I want to start in verse 6. Because this is the chapter that we've looked at before, and it speaks of three angels who have three important messages that the world must hear. So let's begin with that first angel, verse 6. The Bible says, "Then I saw another angel flying in the midst of heaven, having the everlasting gospel to preach to those who dwell on the earth, to every nation, tribe, tongue, and people, saying with a loud voice, 'Fear God and give glory to him, for the hour of his judgment has come, and worship him who made heaven and earth, the sea and springs of water.'" Now let's stop right there. This is what was known or is known as the first angel's message, and we studied this earlier. That message is

got to go to every nation, tongue, and people. So it doesn't matter what the color of my skin is, doesn't matter what language I speak, doesn't matter what denomination I may be from or maybe I'm not from, this message is for everyone. The first part of the message says, fear God, give glory to him, the hour of his judgment has come. That's another way of saying that Jesus is coming soon, we need to be ready. But the second part of that message brings up the subject of worship, because it specifically quotes the fourth commandment and talks about worshiping him that made heaven, the earth, the sea, and the springs of water. It's directing people back to worshiping, honoring, and acknowledging God as the creator of the world and the supreme authority of the universe. So right away, the first angel brings up worship. But now we're going to go forward a few verses and notice what the third angel says. Now, I realize we're skipping the second angel. We'll look at his message a little bit later in the seminar. But the third angel also brings up worship. Let's take a look at it. Verse 9. Then a third angel followed them, saying with a loud voice, if anyone worships the beast and his image and receives his mark on his forehead or on his hand, he himself shall also drink of the wine of the wrath of God. Now let's pause there. Now the third angel talks about a different kind of worship. And this angel warns us not to worship the beast or his image or have anything to do with his mark or will receive the full wrath of God. Now, I think we can agree that is one of the most serious messages found in the Bible about the mark of the beast. But now the question is, you have these two worships, worship the creator, worship the beast. But notice in verse 12 now, which we're about to read, it tells us how do God's people do God's respond to this call to worship the beast? How do they respond to this mark of the beast issue? Verse 12 tells us, the Bible says, here is the patience of the saints. Here are those who keep the commandments of God and the faith of Jesus. What is the response of God's laste, faithful people? They are keeping the commandments of God because of their love for Jesus. Which, by the way, that answers the question that many people debate about as far as will God's people go through tribulation? And right here it says how God's people respond to the mark of the beast issue. But the difference is Jesus has promised to always be with us. Amen? Now, there's something we have to notice here that's very important. And on this next slide, I want it to be burned in your mind because it provides the foundation for this entire issue of the mark of the beast. If we can understand this next slide, we will understand this subject. What have we just read in Revelation 14? Verse 7, the first angel says, worship the creator. Verse 9, the third angel says, don't worship the beast. And then verse 12 says how God's people respond to the issue. They keep the commandments of God. So right here, Revelation is telling us that the mark of the beast issue revolves around two things, worship and the commandments of God. Is that clear? Because we just read that straight from the Bible, Revelation 14. Whatever the mark of the beast issue is, what we know for sure from Revelation, it's got something to do with worship and something to do with the commandments of God. Keep that in mind as we journey farther and more deeper into this subject. Now that should cause us to ask the next question. Since we're studying about the mark of the beast, if I want to know what in the world the mark is, I first have to know who is the beast. So let's take a moment to answer that question. Now, a couple of nights ago, we spent over an hour going through the different prophecies of Antichrist in the Bible. We went through Daniel 7 and Revelation 13. It gave us 13 clues to identify who or what the beast is, and it clearly showed us that it is Rome, or what would be known as the papacy.
Now, if you weren't here that night, I would encourage you to find a way to go back and watch that broadcast. Because if you didn't see it, then what I just said

said might shock you just a little bit. But please understand, God doesn't say that to hurt or offend anyone. God was warning his church through prophecy that in the Middle Ages, a religious and political kingdom would rise that would persecute his people, that would take the Bible out of their hands, that would cover up the truth of Scripture and the doctrines of men, and God warned his church about it. So God is not speaking of individual Catholic people today, but speaking about a system of beliefs, a power that would rise in the Middle Ages and do some unfortunate things against the true believers in Jesus. So now that we understand who the beast is, now comes the next important question. And that question is, what is the mark of the beast? So let's review again. What is the mark of the beast all about? We just noticed from Revelation 14, it has to do with worship and the commandments of God. Because Revelation told us in the last great crisis, I'm choosing between worshiping God or worshiping the beast. I'm choosing between keeping the commandments of God or the commandments of men. So understanding that brings me to two important questions now, and that is this. What is the sign of Rome's authority that has something to do with worship? And what is the mark of Rome's power that forces us to choose between God's law and man's law? Now see, follow the logic here. If the beast is Rome, and if the mark of the beast has something to do with worship, worshiping God or worshiping man, and has something to do with the commandments of God or the commandments of man, that should make me ask the question, what is the sign of Rome's authority that has something to do with worship, that forces me to choose between worshiping what God says and worshiping what man says? And what is the mark of Rome's power that forces me to choose between God's law and man's law? If we can answer that question, we will understand this subject clearly. And so, friends, what I'm going to do now is something that is not necessarily popular, but it's going to lead us into truth, and Jesus loves us enough to give us truth. I'm going to share with you some quotes that come from Rome herself. And these quotes have the potential to be completely life-changing and eye-opening. Because when you read them and you compare them to what Revelation has just told us about the mark of the beast issue, about worship, about the commandments of God, it brings conviction deeply into the heart and into the mind. So I want to share a few of these quotes with you, quotes that come from Rome. From St. Catherine Catholic Church Sentinel, this statement is made. Perhaps the boldest thing, the most revolutionary change the church ever did, happened in the first century. The holy day, the Sabbath, was changed from Saturday to Sunday, not from any directions noted in the scriptures, but from the church's own power. Now let's stop there. Did you catch what it's saying there? It said that God's holy law was changed, that the Sabbath was changed from the seventh day Saturday to the pagan tradition of Sunday, not because it's what the Bible taught, not because you read about the disciples doing that, not because it's truth in Scripture, but it was done from the church's sense of its own power, that the church of the Middle Ages chose to put its laws, its doctrines, its traditions above the truth of the Word of God. And that forces me to ask myself a question, am I okay with that? Am I okay with human authority being put above God's authority, even if that human authority comes from a religious institution? That's an important question that we must ask, because the Sabbath is an issue that has to do with worship, and the Sabbath also has to do with the commandments of God. Now, the rest of the quote is kind of interesting. You're going to think that I just made that up, but it's actually part of the quote. And the rest of the quote says, people who think that the scriptures should be the sole authority should logically become Seventh-day Adventists and keep Saturday holy.
Wow.

Well, what are the issues before us here? Is it okay for man to place his law above God's? Is it okay for a church to uplift its power above what the Scripture says? Because those are questions that, depending on the way I answer those questions, it will affect the way that I look at the Word of God. What is the highest authority, the church or the Bible? What God says or religious leaders? That's an important question that I need to answer. Because let's go back to that Revelation 14. What did we learn? Revelation 14, 7 said, worship the Creator. Verse 9 said, don't worship the beast. Verse 12 said that God's people respond by keeping his commandments. The Sabbath has to do with worship. It's a memorial of God as the Creator. And the Sabbath is found in the very heart of God's law, and it's God's special time. And what did Daniel say the spirit of Antichrist would do? He would seek to change God's times and God's law. The Sabbath is God's special time. It's found in the very heart of his law, and it deals with worship. And that all comes from Revelation 14. Now, the next quote, the first time I read it, hit me like a brick. From the Catholic Record of September 1, 1923. Sunday is our mark of authority. The church is above the Bible, and this transference is proof of that fact. Now, then that first phrase ought to raise a red flag in our mind. Sunday is our mark of authority. The church is above the Bible. Now what is that quote really saying? You know, if we were to basically paraphrase it, what the papacy is saying is this. Rome is saying and claiming that the change of the Sabbath was her act, and this act is the mark of her power and authority in religious matters, because much of the Christian world honors Rome's Sunday and ignores the Bible Sabbath. Now think about this. Rome says Sunday, that is our mark of authority because all the religious world follows it. What they're saying is the Bible speaks of the seventh-day Sabbath, honoring God as the Creator. But Rome says the Sunday, that's the mark of our power and authority, because the vast majority of the rest of the Christian world, even the Protestant world, ignores what the commandments of God say to follow a tradition of Rome. And therefore, it is proof of the fact that Rome has authority throughout the Christian world, and since the majority follow the pagan Sunday that comes from Rome, this is the symbol of her power and authority throughout the world. Because the religious world ignores what the Bible says about the true Sabbath and chooses to follow what Rome says. I mean, that's powerful. It's really not something that if I'm going to be a true believer, I can't just turn my face away from that and act like it doesn't exist. If the Word of God is the supreme authority, what decision do I make about Sabbath? Because the Sabbath is God's mark of authority. His memorial day that honors him, it helps us remember him as the Creator of heaven and earth. And then you have the Sunday. Rome's mark of authority that much of the religious Christian world bows down to. That's why Daniel said he would think to change times and laws. Now, Dr. Edward Hiscox, when he wrote the Baptist Manual a number of years ago, this is over 100 years old, but he makes a very interesting statement. This is what he says about the Sunday. He writes, "What a pity that it comes branded with the mark of paganism and christened with the name of the sun god, then adopted and sanctioned by the papal apostasy and bequeathed as a sacred legacy by Protestantism." See, now I appreciate what Dr. Hiscox says. See, he understands where Sunday came from. He knew it was a pagan tradition. He knew it came to the world through the apostasy of the Middle Ages when the Bible was hidden from the people. And he knew that Protestantism had chosen to adopt it as a tradition instead of the truth of what the Bible actually says about the original Seventh-day.

day Sabbath, seventh day Sabbath. So that takes us back to Revelation 14. The first angel said, worship the Creator, and then actually quotes part of the Sabbath commandment. Verse 9 says, don't worship the beast. And verse 12 tells us how God's people react. They choose to worship God by keeping his commandments. The Sabbath is God's special time, found in the heart of his law, and it has to do with worship. It's not something I can close my eyes to. But now comes another question. A good question, an honest question, and that is this. Why is it important? Why make a big deal? It's just a difference between 2 days, Sabbath day or Sunday. Why does it matter? Why is it worth making a big deal over? Well, you know what? That's an honest question. Because perhaps that's a question that we weigh when we look at what happened in the Garden of Eden. What's the difference between two trays? It's the decision that was behind it. Am I going to choose to obey what God says? Am I going to choose to trust what he says? Am I going to surrender to his word? Little things, seemingly little things, make a difference. But I want to do an illustration that I believe will kind of show this in a very powerful way. I do not like the color red. And, you know, here someone puts it right in front of me, I guess as a joke or something. But, you know, I don't like the color red. I mean, it's like the, I don't know, boldest, arrogant color that there ever is. And to show you my contempt for the color red, I throw it on the ground, I step on it, I tramp on it, and I kick it away. Does that bother you? Now, you might be thinking, no, it don't bother me, Pastor Dave. You're a little weird, but that don't bother me. Well, I wish it ended there. Red is not the only color I don't like. There's another color that just really bugs me. I don't like the color white. And here is white right in front of me. I mean, look at it. It's like the most boring color that has ever existed. And so to show you my contempt for the color white, I throw it on the ground, I step on it, I tramp on it, and I decide to kick it away. That bother anybody? Well, you're hanging with me. You still think I'm a little bit weird. But you know, there's another color I don't like. I don't like blue either. And you're thinking, well, you're wearing blue. Well, that's because I'm forced to wear certain colors because of the camera. But normally, I hate blue. And to show my disdain for this awful color, I'm going to take it, throw it down on the ground, step on it, tramp on it, and kick it away. Does that bother you? Say, well, no, I mean, if you don't like red and white and blue, I mean, I guess that's you're right. I can't help it. It's just one of those idiosyncrasies, I just don't care for red, white, or blue. Wait a minute. Red, white, blue. Would that bother you? You see, I got your attention now. All of our veterans are about to jump through the camera. Now, please notice, I did not let it touch the ground, and I certainly did not step on it. Can you say amen? I respect this flag and what it stands for. So let me go ahead and put it back here, and then we'll talk about the point of that illustration. Now, I just stepped all over red, white, and blue on those washcloths. Didn't bother you at all. But when I walked over towards the flag and I acted like I was going to step on it, boy, I bet some people were about to become unglued. Why? Because of what this represents. The washcloths, they don't represent anything. They're just washcloths. The flag, that stands for something. It stands for life, liberty, freedom, and the pursuit of happiness, and that freedom that so many people fought for. So just again, I want you to understand, it was an illustration. I didn't step on it. I didn't let it touch the ground. I am thankful to be an American. I know we're not perfect, but I would not want to live anywhere else. But the difference is that flag represents something. It has a deeper meaning. And that is the difference between the Sabbath and the Sunday.
The deeper meaning of the Sabbath is

God's mark of authority. It is his memorial day that he has given so that we could worship and honor him as the creator, the supreme commander of the universe. And the Sunday is a symbol of Rome's authority, a symbol of a power that comes from Antichrist, where man's laws, man's traditions, man's authorities are placed above the truth of the Bible. It's what they represent. That's the difference. See, Jesus said, if you love me, keep my commandments. See, we have two voices here. You have the voice of Jesus Christ that says, keep my commandments. And you have the voice of Antichrist that says, keep my traditions. Which voice are we going to choose to follow? Now, at this point, you may have two more questions that come to your mind. You may be thinking, well, Pastor Dave, are you saying that people who worship on Sunday are bad people? They have the mark of the beast, they're going to be lost? Well, no, my friends, listen carefully. First of all, no one has the mark of the beast right now because the final crisis hasn't happened yet. The issue has not been made clear. That is in the future. And we need to understand that there are many lovely, wonderful Christians who have lived in the past who did not know this truth. And God honors that because they were living up to all the light that they had. Maybe mom and dad or grandpa or grandma, and certainly our ancestors from the past, even people like Martin Luther. He may not have known about the Sabbath, but back then they were still trying to get the people to understand that salvation is by grace. They weren't ready for the Sabbath yet. But you see, my friends, Jesus tells us when we learn truth, follow the truth. When you see the light, follow the light because there's a blessing in store. It's different if you don't know, but when you see it, you know it, you're convicted of it. God wants us to follow it because there's a blessing in store. Now, your other question may be, well, Pastor Dave, as we've studied this, I see that it's so clear. But why is it so few people know about the truth of the Sabbath? How are they going to know? Great question. You know how they're going to know? Number one, you and I are going to share it with them. God wants you to share with others the truth of having rest in Jesus. But also, prophecy is going to tell them. Because as we go farther now and we understand that in this last great crisis, the Sabbath will become front and center. It will no longer be an obscure, insignificant issue that not many people know about. It will become the test of loyalty. Everyone will know. And with that, we are now going to transition to the second topic of the message tonight, and that is, what about the United States in Bible prophecy? Where does the United States fall in this issue of the mark of the beast and worship and the commandments of God? Because many people wonder, is the United States mentioned anywhere in Bible prophecy? I mean, Bible prophecy mentions a number of the major nations throughout history. Now, of course, God doesn't represent every nation that's ever existed in Bible prophecy. But those nations that have affected his people are those nations that have played a major role in prophecy being fulfilled. Many of them are symbolized in the Bible. And wouldn't it be strange for God to raise up a nation committed to democracy, committed to religious freedom, and never mention it at all in Bible prophecy? So here's what we need to do tonight. We need to return to Revelation chapter 13. You say, well, didn't we already study that? We did. We studied the first part of Revelation 13. We learned about the first beast that came up out of the sea. But did you know there's a second beast in Revelation? Because in the last part of Revelation 13, there is a second beast that rises after the first beast and comes up out of the earth. We need to take a serious look at that in our time that remains tonight. So go ahead and get your Bibles, and let's go to Revelation 13, beginning in verse 11, and see what it says about the enforcement of the mark of the beast. Revelation 13, and I'm going to read verses 11.

17, just all the way through, okay? And I want you to use your imagination, picture it in your mind, so that we get the basic summary. And then we'll go back and we will look at it point by point. Revelation 13, verse 11. The Bible says, "Then I saw another beast coming up out of the earth. He had two horns like a lamb and spoke like a dragon. And he exercises all the authority of the first beast in his presence and causes the earth and those who dwell in it to worship the first beast whose deadly wound was healed. He performs great signs so that he even makes fire come down from heaven on the earth in the sight of men. And he deceives those who dwell on the earth by those signs which he was granted to do in the sight of the beast, telling those who dwell on the earth to make an image to the beast who was wounded by the sword and lived." Verse 15. "And he was granted power to give breath to the image of the beast, that the image of the beast should both speak and cause as many as would not worship the image of the beast to be killed. And he causes all, both small and great, rich and poor, free and slave, to receive a mark on their right hand or on their foreheads, and that no one may buy or sell except one who has the mark or the name of the beast or the number of his name." Wow. That's pretty serious, isn't it? That is a very blatant and graphic description that John gives us of what he sees in vision as a second beast rises up. Now, let's put a summary slide on the screen to see what it says about this second beast now. First, it says this beast will rise to power and be like a lamb. Now, a lamb is gentle in nature, so this beast starts out being gentle. It also says it will eventually speak like a dragon and cause people to follow the first beast, which we know is Rome. The second beast will eventually set up an image to the first beast and make that image speak, and will force people to worship this image to the first beast and receive a mark. That's the basic summary of what it's saying. So now we need to go back verse by verse and look at it point by point and understand who or what is this second? What did verse 11 say? "Then I saw another beast coming up out of the earth, and he had two horns like a lamb." Well, what did we learn the other night when we studied about Antichrist? And actually, as we've studied many different prophecies in the Bible, what does a beast represent? That's right. We've already learned a beast represents a nation or a kingdom. So this second beast is another nation that rises after the first beast, after Rome. Well, let's go to the next question. Where does this power rise up? Where does this nation rise to power that comes after Rome? Well, that's an excellent question, too. What did we learn about how it rises? It rises up out of the earth. Now, with the first beast that we read about, that first beast, it says, rises up out of the sea. And we learned in Revelation 17, 15, that waters or seas represent multitudes of people. Because when Rome rose to power, they rose in a heavily populated area of the world where there were multitudes of people. That was Western Europe because they came out of Rome. So the opposite of that must mean that this second beast that comes up out of the earth, it comes up in a sparsely populated area, an area where there's not many people. Or we could even say it rises up in the New World. That's a really big clue. Let's go on. Question two, when does this power rise? Well, what did we learn about the first beast?
We learned that Rome was given power for 1260 years, that is, Papal Rome. And it lasted from 538 AD to 1798 AD, when the papal government was temporarily

abolished during the French Revolution. That was the deadly wound that would eventually be healed. So, if the second beast starts rising to power about the time the first beast is losing power, that means that somewhere around 1798, somewhere around the late 1700s, this second beast, this new nation, would be rising up in an unpopulated area of the world. That's an important clue, too. Third, how does this power arise? Well, let's look at these visions again. The second beast had two horns like a lamb. Now, these horns had no crowns. Now, think about that. There are no crowns on the horns of the second beast. Why is that significant? The first beast had crowns, which represented papal Rome. Crowns usually represent kingly authority. In other words, a type of government, a type of power, where all the power is centered in one person or a small group of people. It's like a monarchy. The king is a dictator. All power goes through him. Crowns represent kingly authority. So if the second beast has no crowns, that means it's a different type of government. It's a different type of nation. All power is not centered in one person. That the absence of crowns indicates freedom. That's a big clue as well. And so now let's look at the five clues, the 5 points that are given about this second beast arising out of the earth in Revelation 13. Number one, it arises around 1798, because that's when the first beast, papal Rome, lost its power. Two, it rises in a relatively unpopulated area. Number three, there's no crowns on its horns, which means there's no kingly authority. It's a different kind of government. There's freedom. Four, it would be a young or a new nation. And number five, it would rise to a position of worldwide power and influence because it pointed people back to the first beast. So friends, when you put those 5 clues together, there is only one nation in all of history that fits all 5 of those clues perfectly. And by now, if you know anything about history, you probably know who it is. It is the United States of America. The United States is represented by this second lamb-like beast coming up out of the earth. Now let's see if America does indeed fulfill that prophecy. America did rise to power around 1798. When we declared freedom in 1776, we were starting to gain power, and it wasn't long before we gained influence around the world. It fits that timeline. Number two, when America rose, it was mild and gentle like a lamb because it offered political and religious freedom to all. It offered separation of church and state. And so you have to understand that was different from what was going on around the world because the world had just come through 1,260 years of papal domination where church and state were put together, where there was persecution and where there was coercement. And there was a state religion set up, and that always causes persecution. So now America rises, and they purposely offer religious liberty and freedom, and as a result, people flocked to America. You see, God blessed the founding of this country. No, this country wasn't perfect, but God used it to give freedom to those. God used it to offer religious liberty that people could come away from persecution and worship according to the dictates. That's why if you've ever been to the Statue of Liberty, the palm at the base of that statue says this: "Keep, ancient lands, your storied pomp," cries she with silent lips. "Give me your tired, your poor, your huddled masses yearning to breathe free. The wretched refuse of your teeming shore, send these, the homeless, tempest-tossed to me. I lift my lamp beside the golden door." And friends, there has been many an immigrant
Many a family from other nations who have sailed into that harbor, seen that Statue of Liberty, and wept that now for the first time they could experience life, liberty, the pursuit of happiness.

and religious freedom. God blessed the founding of America. But friends, I wish the prophecy stopped there, but it doesn't. Because the prophecy also says the nature of the second beast would change.

But eventually there was a transformation and it started to speak like a dragon. And Bible prophecy is telling us that the character of America would begin to change in the last days. I wish it didn't say that, but it does. And anyone who has been looking at what's going on in our country, in our world, even over the last 20 to 30 to 40 years, could not argue in this 21st century, it's not the same America that was founded almost 250 years ago. Things have already started to change. Now, how does a nation speak when it says this beast speaks like a dragon? How does a nation speak? Well, a nation speaks through its laws. Because think through this. If I want to know what a country values, look at its laws. If I want to know what it stands for, look at its laws. If I want to know what its priorities are, look at its laws. And that's why now, in the next part of the prophecy, it says, "And he exercises all the authority of the first beast in his presence and causes the earth and those who dwell in it to worship the first beast whose deadly wound was healed." Got to stop right there. This prophecy is telling us that eventually America will reach a point where it will exercise the same power and authority that papal Rome once had through a union of church and state. It is prophesying that the time will come when religious liberty will be broken down, that we will not have it anymore. When this prophecy was preached, people would have laughed at it. I know when I first became a minister, you know, I was thinking, boy, how could this ever happen? How could this ever come true? But you know, my friends, nobody's asking that now. Because even if you've seen what has happened in this country in recent times, you can see quickly, religious liberty is starting to change. Let me share with you a quote from a former Chief Justice. His name was William Rehnquist. He made the statement that the wall of separation between church and state is a metaphor based on bad history. Now, what is he saying there? He's saying that this separation of church and state that we were founded upon is not necessary, that it is a bad thing. But you see, whenever church and state comes together, if that wall is ever broken down, history has always shown persecution comes to the minority. Anytime the government picks a state religion, there is not religious freedom. History has shown persecution happens. And here is a former Chief Justice saying that we don't need the wall of separation of church and state. And there is a growing list of popular religious leaders who are also backing up that statement and wanting to go in that direction. Revelation 13 goes on to say, "Telling those who dwell on the earth to make an image to the beast who was wounded by the sword and lived. He was granted power to give breath to the image of the beast, that the image of the beast should both speak and cause as many as would not worship the image of the beast to be killed." The first beast is going to build an image to the second beast. In other words, America will build an image to Rome. Now, of course, that's symbolic. What is this image to the beast? Well, an image is a likeness of something, a reflection of it. For example, when I look in the mirror in the morning, you know, and I gotta shave and everything to get ready for the evening program, I see a reflection of myself. I see an image or a likeness of myself. The prophecy is telling us things will change to the point where America will look like papal Rome of the Middle Ages, that church and state will unite to enforce religious practices, religious liberty will be gone. Say, really? I want to read to you a quote that comes from Pat Robertson. He wrote a book called The New World Order a number of years ago, but in it he makes a statement that still stands true today. He says this, "The next obligation that a citizen of God's world order owes is to himself. Remember the Sabbath day to keep it holy is a

a command for the personal benefit of each citizen. Now, citizen, that he's speaking of Sunday as the Sabbath, not the biblical Sabbath. He goes on to say, higher civilizations rise when people can rest and draw inspiration from God. Laws in America that mandate a day of rest, he's talking about Sunday laws, have been nullified as a violation of the separation of church and state, as an outright insult to God and his plan. See, in other words, what he is saying is Sunday laws have not gone very far because they've been shot down because it's a separation of church and state. It violates that. And Pat Robertson is saying that is an insult to God. He and many other religious leaders, they want to see a Sunday law. They want to see an enforcement of worship in a new, in a different kind of world order. And the question would be, well, why? Why would many religious leaders think that Sunday laws would be important? Because when that would happen, that would force believers to make a choice. Do I follow God's law with a biblical seventh-day Sabbath? Or do I go along with a pagan tradition of Sunday that comes from Rome? Do I follow the commandments of God or the commandments of men? Which is exactly what happened with papal Rome in the Middle Ages. But why would current modern-day Christian leaders want to do that? Because they see what's happening in our world. They see what's happening in our nation. None of us can deny it. What has happened to society over the last 100 years, the social problems, the drugs, the immorality, the economic uncertainty, the rising crime, the natural disasters, they see it. And many have said, this is a judgment of God upon the land because we have turned away from him. We need spiritual revival in this land. We need revival in America, they say. And you know, we would agree with that. We do need revival in this country. We need revival in our churches. We need revival in our spiritual lives. But religious revival, spiritual revival, never comes at the cost of religious freedom because God never uses coercion. God never uses force. He's created us with the freedom to choose. God tells us how to experience revival in 2 Chronicles 7:14. You see, there God says, if my people who are called by my name will humble themselves and pray and seek my face and turn from their wicked ways, then I will hear from heaven and will forgive their sin and heal their land. Have we made mistakes in America? Yes. Has God been taken out of the schools? Yes, he has. Has prayer been taken out of the schools? Yes. Has America turned away in society and in government from many Christian values? Yes. We need revival. But God says revival is on a personal level, that before I expect society to change, I got to ask God. You see, right now in our world today, everybody's crying out that they want society to change. They want the government to change. They want the church to change. They want people to change. But friends, before I can be asking other entities to change, I've got to ask God to change me first. I've got to have spiritual revival in my life. Because when revival happens in my life, in individuals' hearts, then revivals will happen in families. And when revivals happen in families, revivals will happen in churches. And when revivals happen in churches, revivals will happen in society and things will change. God says, if you want revival, come. Seek my face. Spend time with me every day. Surrender your hearts to me. That's how revival comes. It's a personal choice. It cannot be coerced. You see, my friends, one of the first Sunday laws that had ever been enacted was by Constantine in 321. We've studied this. That on the venerable day of the sun, let the magistrates, the people residing in cities, rest, and let all the shops be closed. And so when America reaches the point where they mandate worship in order to come back to God, when they reach a point where Sunday laws are allowed, we will be building an image, we will be a reflection of what happened in papal Rome in the Middle Ages. And when that happens, we will have to make a choice. You see, Revelation told us, in the future, the final issue of loyalty will center around worship. Worship and the commandments of God. And the Sabbath is God's special time

0: It's found in the heart of God's law, and it deals with worship. You see, God uses the Sabbath as a test of loyalty in the last days, to see who will follow Jesus above everything else and his word above everything else. It will no longer be obscure and insignificant. It will be at the center of all things. So my friends, that prophecy of the mark brings me to a point of conviction. I have God's mark of authority, the Sabbath, that he is the creator. And I have Rome's mark of authority, the Sunday, the mark that comes from the beast. Who will I choose to follow? Whom will I choose to listen to? It matters. And when the time comes, if I want to stand for Jesus in the last days, I must choose to stand for Jesus' truth today, because what I choose today is preparing my heart for what I choose tomorrow. And in the last days, God invites his people to also take a stand. Friends, are you willing to take a stand for Jesus? Because it all comes down to surrender. That's really what the mark of the beast is all about. Will I surrender my heart to Jesus and to the truth of his word? Because when I look at what Jesus has, that Jesus surrendered himself to the plan of salvation that I might be saved. That Jesus left the perfection of heaven, surrendered to the plan of God to save mankind. Can I do any less but surrender myself to him, to his truth, to his law, to his commandment, to his Sabbath? Friends, are you willing to make a choice to take a stand? Because Jesus promises when we take a stand, that lo, I am with you always, even to the end of the age. See, when you take your stand for Jesus, you have peace in your heart. When you take a stand with Jesus, you have the confidence that you are on the right side. When you take your stand for Jesus, you can have confidence and assurance in your heart that Christ will always be with you. Tonight, my friends, would you turn your eyes upon Jesus? Are you willing to make the choice to follow Jesus above every other voice and to follow his word above everything else? That's what God is looking for today. He is calling you. He is calling me to take a stand upon the truth of his word, to take a stand for Jesus. Won't you choose to follow Jesus today? Heavenly Father, it is a powerful prophecy. And Lord, it gets our attentions. Lord, for many of us, this is something we need to search and to study out. And we just ask your Holy Spirit would bless that search for truth. Lord, give us the courage to have a surrendered heart. And where our heart isn't surrendered, we give you permission to change our hearts, Lord, because we want to follow you with all of that heart. Bless us now in the decisions that we are making. And we pray that you would be with us until the next time we meet. We ask in Jesus' name. Amen.
1: Hi, I'm David Kleindienst. 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

I remember the first time I heard it. It's not an easy place, this world, to hear about grace. It's an ungracious place. There are all kinds of obstacles and barriers. But I heard it that day. The preacher broke through. See, up until that point, I believed that God loved me because I was baptized and clean and now a member of His obedient church, which is all true. But I found out that day that God loved me even before that and that He's always loved me. He loved me before I took a step towards Him, and He has loved me even when I was His enemy. Enter grace. I felt lighter. I felt freer than I ever had before. And I determined then that I just wanted to help people feel the way I was feeling right now. And I've been doing it for 30 years. And I found a church who wants to do that for people too. The world lacks grace the way the desert lacks cool comfort in the summer. And here at Grace in the Desert, we worship and we fellowship based on one reason and one reason alone, is that God tells us that no one should miss or lack the grace of God. That's why Grace in the Desert is here. Peoria and Sun Cities, Grace in the Desert, where no one lacks or misses the grace of God.

So I said, bring me a stupid Bible. And I thought I would be able to free her from this darkness and superstition of religion. If there was one thing I could say with 100% certainty, it was that I would never become a Christian.

My name is Mikhail Volkonsky. For the 7 first years of my life, I grew up in Tallinn, the capital of Estonia. And after that, we moved to Tartu, which is the second biggest town. My grandparents were Lutherans, but like majority of Estonian people, they weren't practicing it. My parents were not really interested in religion, but I still got baptized as a child in a Lutheran church in Tallinn. I remember my grandmother telling me things from the Bible, like turn the other cheek, etc. And we had a Baptist family friends, but we made fun, but we made religion. Growing up, I felt that because I was baptized, if God existed, I had an advantage or a brownie point. My mom said that they had a Ouija board when she was young, and once she and her sisters, they asked the spirit to touch them, and they felt a cold hand. As I got older, I became a very skeptical agnostic, although not ruling out the higher power totally. I considered myself a secular person, like most of my fellow countrymen. I remember learning about evolution in the school and thinking about how this step-by-step development can lead up to something like a human mind. I believed in evolution, although I couldn't really understand how this can work in reality. One of the things I enjoyed was partying, and I did my share of drinking and drugs, but I was actually looking for something more in my life. But that more was not going to come from Christianity, because I disliked Christians. I thought they were a bunch of hypocrites. I thought they said one thing and did another, and their lives didn't really seem inviting to me. I guess the main thing for me was just the silliness of the idea of a personal God, when science was actually proved everything. That's what I thought. And I just couldn't understand how people with degrees would actually believe in such a stupid thing. And if there was one thing I could say with 100% certainty, it was that I would never become a Christian. If I were to put my finger on another reason,

The reason I disliked Christians is that concept of hell and punishment that just seemed unfair to me. The idea of a God who punishes people whose only guilt is because of they were born into this world, and he's punishing them forever and ever. Another thing that put me off was Jehovah's Witnesses and Mormons and their way of doing missionary work. Estonians are very individualistic, and I'm a real Estonian in that sense. So I don't like people coming up to me and offering literature to me in the street. But now it's a problem for me because now I am the one who's doing this. So I had this kind of a fear of Christianity. But at the same time, I was thinking about deeper things. Like life after death and the death itself. If you die, then what? I was working at this tech company in Tartu, and this girl named Marianne came to work in this company, and she became my teammate. So as we got closer, I got to know her. I found out she was a Christian, but that didn't scare me. Although I was a party animal, I thought that I should maybe slow down and make a change in my life. And although I had had many girlfriends, I thought that maybe she's the one that I could settle down with. So I started to pick on her about her religion to find a way to corner her. And at that time, someone sent me a link to the documentary called Zeitgeist. And it's a documentary about the current state of humanity. They talk about two major problems that you need to get rid of. One is money, that banks own everybody and there is a small elite who controls everything in the world. And another problem, the second problem is belief. And they especially target the Christianity, and they say that Christianity is being copied from another religions. So when I was watching it, Marianne was with me, and I was like, yeah, look, this is exactly what I've been telling all the time or thinking. And she got very upset and she said that this is not true at all. So I said to Marianne, bring me a stupid Bible. And I thought I would be able to free her from this darkness and superstition of religion. So he brought me a King James Bible, but I didn't start to read it right away. Around the same time, I was invited to join the Freemason Society by one of my co-workers. At one of the parties, he asked me what I was thinking, what I thought about God. And I said, I was not sure, but there probably is something. But I said no to the invitation because I didn't have the urge to rule the world. But I guess that actually prompted me to do some research on my own on this topic. While investigating, I discovered that there are dark forces, and not only in financial world, but also in spiritual world. And I remember I was watching a video about exorcism, and I felt that someone or something is trying to take over my person. And I got very scared. And it suddenly hit me that this was real, that Satan was real. And I got very scared. But I also thought that if Satan exists, then God also exists. So I was thinking about my own life, that if someone like me can actually be saved. But I think that was the moment I actually realized there is a way out. In my research, I stumbled across some videos on the internet on biblical subjects. And I thought their approach was intelligent and made sense to me. In the meantime, everything went well at work. I had a good salary and I was living for motorbiking and drinking with my buddies on weekends. But after finding out about these Bible lectures, these would absorb nearly all my interest and time. So when I got off to work, I went through a shop, bought a bottle of wine and some pork ribs and went home watching these videos while eating and drinking away. Because I was drinking, I got drunk and fell asleep.

it was often that I had to watch these videos again. One of the lectures I was watching was on genetics, and talked about different organs that we have that are so complex that, and showed how they cannot evolve step by step, that they are irreducibly complex. It also showed about the dinosaurs, how dinosaurs and birds have different lungs, and so that the birds cannot be evolved from dinosaurs. So I remember this voice in my heart saying that, okay, you now have already so much evidence, make a decision. But I was still wanting some more evidence, but this voice wouldn't stop. And then I remember myself deciding that, okay, I now believe in God. So one day, out of the blue, I got this phone call from this company in Tallinn asking me, hey, we need a new boss, are you interested? And so I moved to Tallinn for a new job. And as it was a different social environment, I didn't have many friends there and drinking buddies to go out and drink with. So it was a lot easier for me to starting to make changes in my life. And I started to read the Bible a lot. I was once telling Marianne about these biblical lectures that I was watching. And she said that it sounds a lot like Adventists would believe. And I said, yes, this guy, he says he's Seventh-day something. And she said, yeah, but I'm a Seventh-day Adventist. I had been watching these lectures in random order, but it came to me afterwards that these were actually logical sequence that led me to discover the truth about God step by step in that order that was necessary to me. So I understood that God was actually leading me in my search. I started a blog about creation and God, and became a laughingstock of my co-workers, former co-workers and friends. And one of the co-workers even told me that, you used to be such a cool drunk, so what happened to you? And my mom got upset also, because works in this company worked. I told her that everybody is laughing at her son. About the same time, I started to attend the church, and I ended up marrying Marianne. But I was still learning about the faith, because I wanted to be sure that it's not some weird cult or sect. So I finally got to the point where I was convinced that it was the truth. So I made the decision to join the church. So I got baptized on June the 6th, 2010. My story is still being written, and I have much to learn about God and His love toward me. I'm not perfect, but I'm looking forward towards the transformations God has promised to perform in me. And I have peace. I know that I can trust God to save me and to do the best with my life. So my passion today is to share with others what I have learned. To me, truth is very important, and I want other people to be able to evaluate the truths that made the difference for me. Jesus says that I am the way, the truth, and the life. So the truth has eternal implications. And what can be more important than that?

0: Well, I thought I could test quite simply to see if God existed or whether he didn't.
1: Well, you know, we were partying on the weekends, drinking, smoking marijuana, taking drugs.
2: I thought of faith as something that one imagines, as something that you make yourself believe even though you know it's not true.
3: I remember arguing with them how unreasonable

0: I'm now fired up, and I go back to the youth group, and I start leading out in Bible studies.
1: I was tired of errors, and I was willing to follow the truth wherever it went.
2: I decided to believe in God, and then I prayed for the first time in my life. I talked to the Father that I never knew I had.
3: I had found now a faith that made sense.
1: And there and then, I gave my life to Jesus.

Over the years, we've had the awesome privilege of traveling and exploring so many amazing places in our world. From the dry plains of the African desert to the jungles of Asia. From the tiny islands of Polynesia to the big cities of America. Deep down under in Australia to the otherworldly scenes of Iceland. From the Middle East of Lebanon to the Far East of Japan to the wild, wild west of Waianae. From the ancient cities of Europe and to the modern tech cities of California's Silicon Valley. And in each place, we've met incredible people and seen amazing things. But of all the places the Lord has taken us, none is quite like the Micronesian island of Palau. Located in the western Pacific Ocean, Palau has over 300 islands scattered across over 170 square miles. And there are no adjectives to adequately describe the breathtaking beauty and captivating charm of this island chain. With perfect weather, peaceful waters, and hospitable people, Palau is truly one of a kind. It is one of the most magical and magnificent places on the earth, a place that has caused us to feel very close to heaven. As a sanctuary of refuge for marine wildlife, Palau is one of the few remaining places on Earth that hasn't been exploited and corrupted by the greed of mankind. Its strict environmental and conservation laws has enabled the marine life to flourish. In fact, it's the first shark sanctuary in the whole world. And taking the role as the white blood cells of the sea, healthy sharks equal a healthy ocean. This is definitely a place for visitors to come to see God's creation in its close to original perfection. Seeing the natural balance of the ecosystem and the intricate aesthetic design of every living thing, it's hard to imagine how all of this could happen by random chance. For intelligent design necessitates an intelligent designer. And the deeper you go and the closer you look, the more clearly you see the unmistakable evidence of intelligent design. Design that is calculated to draw you to the divine designer that made all things for us to enjoy and preserve. Palau is actually the first nation on Earth to change its immigration laws for the cause of environmental protection. It is the only country that requires its visitors to sign visitors, committing to preserve the beauty of this island paradise. The pledge reads, "Children of Palau, I take this pledge as your guest to preserve and protect your beautiful and unique island home. I vow to tread lightly, act kindly, and explore mindfully. I shall not take what is not given. And I shall not harm what does not harm me. The footprints that I leave are only those that will wash away." Reflecting upon these reasonable words, I'm convicted that the Palau Pledge ought to be the vow of all humanity for the whole world. For the Bible says that the earth is the Lord's and the fullness thereof. And in the beginning, God has given this world to mankind to dress it and to keep it. We are called to be good stewards over what God has entrusted to us. In fact, God is so serious about this injunction that the Bible says that God will destroy those who destroy the earth. And tragically, that's exactly what humanity has done. Through materialism and greed, pollution, and an apparent disregard of the earth's limited resources and beauty, we have damaged God's green earth. And God will hold us accountable.

For what we have done to this world, both individually and corporately. So today I call upon you to take the Palau Pledge. Go ahead and make the Christ-like commitment to tread lightly, act kindly, and explore mindfully. Do not take what is not yours. Do not harm that which does not harm you. Live to give of yourself, your time and your talents and your treasures to protect and preserve life. Not only wildlife, but human life. Take only pictures and leave only footprints. And as you do, you will not only be honoring your marvelous maker, but you and future generations will be able to see more clearly the power, wisdom, and beauty of the divine designer through the things that he has made. Now, you may never have the opportunity to come to the earthly paradise of Palau in this life. That may be beyond your reach and beyond your budget. But what is within your budget and within your reach is the free gift of God's grace. Grace that's freely offered to each and every one of us. And today, if you will reach out the hand of faith and receive it, you can have the assurance that you will make it one day to the heavenly paradise above. We hope you've been blessed and inspired by this new Reflections of Hope episode. This episode is one of many that's been produced all over the world. 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So please prayerfully consider partnering with us so that we may continue to share the hope of Jesus all over the world. 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Aloha. Aloha.

0: Of all the prophetic scriptures, perhaps none is more important than the 53rd chapter of Isaiah. This remarkable vision of the future, written in approximately 700 BC, has been called the cornerstone of messianic prophecy.
1: It was so powerful that when Isaiah received the vision, that he said, nobody's going to believe it. That's how he starts. This whole prophecy shook his inner being because God has given him a complete picture and detailed description of what Messiah is going to look like, what he's going to do, and how he's going to die. And I mean, there are other prophecies that come together with that, but this is really the central column of messianic prophecies.
0: The accuracy of Isaiah's prophetic vision is underscored in the biblical accounts of Christ's trial before Pontius Pilate.
2: By arrest and judgment, he was taken away.
3: We know historically that Pilate was walking on eggshells with the Jewish people. He had had some earlier confrontations with them, and he did not need another confrontation. I think if it was within his power and he was not already in a conflicted situation with the Jewish people, he would have released Jesus. But because if he had one more incident, it could be a riot, he had to do something. Again, God was behind the scenes orchestrating these events.
0: In their second encounter, Pilate interrogated Jesus alone in his chambers.
4: Pilate asked him, "Are you the king of the Jews?" Jesus answered, "My kingdom is not of this world, but it is from another place. For this reason, I came into the world."

0: to testify to the truth. Everyone on the side of truth listens to me.
1: Stunned by the power of Christ's response, Pilate turned away to address the crowd that had gathered in the courtyard of the Praetorium.
0: I throw a charge against him, Pilate said. What shall I do then with Jesus who is called the Christ? They all answered, crucify him.
1: Despite the Jews' rejection of his appeal for mercy, Pilate made another desperate attempt to save Jesus from the cross. He ordered that Christ be beaten and scourged.
2: He was led like a lamb to the slaughter.
3: People in the ancient world understood what a Roman flogging was like, and that it was a horrendous beating that left Jesus in hypovolemic shock, which is shock because of great blood loss.
4: Normally that meant 40 lashes, less one for mercy. 39 lashes with a Roman whip, with a cat of nine tails, with broken pieces of metal and glass in the whip to rip the flesh open.
5: And so it would rip into the skin, then it would rip into the skeletal tissue. Many men did not survive the actual scourging process, but again, even that was a fulfillment of scripture.
1: With each lash of the Roman whip, Isaiah's predictions of a Messiah beaten mercilessly for the sins of all humanity were graphically fulfilled.
2: I offered my back to those who beat me, my cheeks to those who pulled out my beard. I did not hide my face from mocking and spitting. And by his stripes, we are healed.
1: Following Christ's brutal scourging, Pilate appealed to the crowd for the final time. He presented Jesus, beaten and crowned with thorns, with the hope they might have mercy upon him.
0: When Jesus came out wearing a crown of thorns, Pilate said to them, "Behold the man." The chief priests shouted, "Crucify! Crucify!" "Here is your king," Pilate said to the Jews. "Shall I crucify your king?" "We have no king but Caesar. Crucify him." When Pilate saw that he was getting nowhere, he took water and washed his hands in front of the crowd. "I am innocent of this man's blood. It is your responsibility." And he handed Jesus over to be crucified.
4: Now we have to understand that in the plan of this would fulfill what God had predicted in the future. The story of the crucifixion is not blamed on the Jews any more than it's blamed on the Romans and the Italians, any more than it's blamed on Germans and Americans, because Jesus is going to the cross to die for the sins of all mankind, and it's our sins that nail him to the cross. These are merely the human players in the story, and the amazing thing is we would never remember who Pontius Pilate was. We would never remember who King Herod was. They would have been forgotten by the sands of time had their lives not intersected the life that really matters in the story, and that's the life of Jesus Christ. And he rises above the critics, the Pharisees and the scribes and the priests. He rises above the Roman governor until you are transfixed on one life, one Savior, one man who is willing to die for the sins of the world because he is God incarnate in human flesh.

0: Death is the only inescapable, unavoidable, sure thing. We are sentenced to die the day we're born.
1: Death is a debt we all must pay.

0: Some people are so afraid to die that they never begin to live.
1: Every man must do two things alone. He must do his own believing and his own dying.
0: Death is not a period, but a comma in the story of life.
1: He will wipe every tear from their eyes. There will be no more death or mourning or crying or pain, for the old order of things has passed away.

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There is nothing humanly made that is greater than the awesome splendor of God's creation.

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1: Hi, I'm Jill Morricone with 3ABN, and we are excited to partner with Good News TV to bring you Christ-centered, biblical, solid programming in your area. I know Good News TV covers all over the state of Arizona, many different cities, and because of your support of this ministry,

History, many people are coming to a knowledge of Jesus. People lost and alone, people who don't know, have never even heard the name of Jesus, are coming to know him. I know even at 3ABN, sometimes we receive letters. We got a letter from a prisoner in the Arizona area, and he said that he had come and had found Jesus because of something that he had heard on Good News. So thank you for your support. Thank you for standing with this ministry. Thank you for what you have done for the cause of God in the state of Arizona. People are going to be in the kingdom of heaven because of something you gave. I want to encourage you to check out the number on the screen and give us a call. God bless you.

0: Welcome to Hope Sabbath School, an in-depth, interactive study of the Word of God. This is an important study. I'm glad you're with us. End Time Deceptions, part of our series on life, death, resurrection, and eternal life. This we know for sure. The enemy of our souls doesn't want us to experience eternal life with God, so he will do everything possible to confuse us and take us away from the truth of God's Word. So we're glad you're with us. We're praying as we share, the Holy Spirit will be our teacher. Welcome and welcome to the team.
1: Amen.
0: It's going to be a great study today as we're talking about end time deceptions. The goal, of course, is we'll know how to resist the deceptions and stay close to Jesus. Amen. I want to welcome our team, but also we've got some remote team members. Good to have Nicholas back from Georgia. Nicholas, good to see you again. Rodney from Toronto. Rodney, glad you're here. And Alex joining us from Arkansas. Alex, good to have you back with us as we study the Word of God together. And we're glad that you're here as part of our Hope Sabbath School family. Did you download our free gift yet? Just go to our website, hopetv.org/hopess. It's a digital copy of the book, The Story of Jesus. We thought, what would be a good resource? We're talking about life, death, resurrection, and the gift of eternal life. We thought of this book, The Story of Jesus, that speaks about the life, death, and resurrection of Jesus and his gift of eternal life to each one of us. You can download a digital copy. Just go to our website, hopetv.org/hopess. I know you'll be blessed. Also, don't forget to write to us. Here's a few emails, sshope@hopetv.org. Sue writes from Malawi, and she says, greetings from Malawi. Got a wave. I like Hope Wave. I like mostly because of the testimonies that are given during every discussion. So would you remember that as we talk today about end time deceptions? She says, the testimonies keep the spirit alive. Mm. I think it makes it real, doesn't it? Mm-hmm. Even if someone's sharing a challenge that she's gone through or he's gone through, we say, well, I can relate to that because I go through challenges in my life too. Here's a note from Takasa in the Bahamas. And Takasa writes, says, I've been an ordained as a youth minister in a Baptist church, but ever since I've been watching Hope Channel, my eyes have been opened, and I want to follow the teachings of the Bible.
1: Amen.
2: Amen. Amen.
0: I want to do what is pleasing to God, and I need much prayer and direction.
3: Amen. Amen.
0: Will you pray for this young lady?
1: Yes.
0: We want to thank you. That's what Hope Sabbath School is all about.
1: Amen.
0: It's learning the Word of God and the will of God for our lives. Amen. We're glad you're part of our Hope Sabbath School family. Here's a note from a donor in the state of New York. Some people think New York just means the city.
1: Right.
0: But there's a big state too, isn't there? And this donor writes and says, greetings in Jesus' name. Just a small gift to you to help spread the gospel of Jesus to the whole world. Please pray for our family. And a donation of $500 to bless the ministry of Hope Sabbath School. Well, thank

0: you, donor. You know who you are. We want to pray for your family and for all of our families around the world who are seeking to know God and to avoid the end time deceptions that we're going to study about today. One last note from Jeff in Maryland. Well, for those of you who don't know, that's where we are right now at the Hope Channel International Studio. And Jeff writes, Maryland, USA, I attend Hope Sabbath School weekly and have for many years. Thank you for this programming. It is obviously reaching the world. Amen. And we say amen, praise God, right?
1: Praise God.
0: So thanks for being with us today as we study together. And right now, we need you to help us with our theme song. We're getting toward the end of this series on life, death, resurrection, and eternal life. But if you could sum it up in one verse, it would be the word of Jesus in Revelation 1, 17 and 18. He says, do not be afraid.
2: Amen.
0: I'm the first and the last. I'm he who lives and was dead, and behold, I am alive forevermore, and I have the keys of Hades, the grave, and of death. Amen. And he's our hope.
1: Amen. Yes.
0: And he's the one who will guide us even through the end time deception. So let's sing our theme song together.

0: Let's pray together. Father in heaven, it is our desire that as we study today, that the end time deceptions of the enemy would be exposed. Mm-hmm. And that we would not only know about the deceptions, but we would walk closer to Jesus, our Savior, than ever before.
1: Amen.
0: We pray in the name of Jesus. Amen.
2: Amen. Amen.
0: Well, I'd like to start in the book of Proverbs with a proverb of the wise man Solomon in Proverbs 14 and verse 12. Anisha, would you start our study today in Proverbs 14, 12? I just want you to understand that people may be sincere, but sincerely deceived.
3: Yes.
0: Proverbs 14 and verse 12.
4: And I'm reading from the New King James Version. There is a way that seems right to a man, but its end is the way of death.
0: So I always thought, oh, that's bad.

0: that, but what is it actually saying? Mm-hmm. Obviously, it's a wrong choice, right. But what? Jason?
1: It's basically saying, like, the way that you want to do things is not really the right way to do it because it's going to end in a bad way. It's better to, like, really, you know, seek God's counsel because His ways are higher than our ways.
0: Right, but, Nicole, it seems right.
2: Mm-hmm. Right, and so we can't always trust our feelings or how we think of things. We have to really, as Jason said, go back to the Word of God and make sure that our feelings and thoughts are in line with what God wants for us.
0: So what are some of the end time deceptions, Travis, that seem to be creeping in? If we had the Bible, we talked in a previous study, a lot of people don't know the truths of the Bible. What are some of the things that the enemy of our souls, the Bible speaks of a fallen angel once named Lucifer, now the devil and Satan and his angels who rebelled with him, trying to turn us away from God's good plan for our lives. What are some deceptions you see that he's using today?
3: It could be worship or spiritualism, meditations, many different things. You know, the emptying of ourselves, you know, leaving ourselves empty of you know. And so there's a lot of different deceptions. And I was thinking of another verse that parallels Proverbs, and that is, the heart is deceitfully wicked above all things. And then the question is asked, who can know it? It's as if God is saying to us, you don't even know your own heart and what it will do.
0: So possible, yeah, I would see that someone's got an evil heart, but someone may not, but they may be misinformed, and it may seem right to them.
4: Yes.
0: But the text is saying it's not where you want to end up,
1: yeah,
0: right?
1: Exactly, yeah.
0: So you talked about mysticism of various kinds, different non-biblical worldviews that are impacting people. So how do I avoid those? We're going to look at a few of them today in our study. Let's look, Jason, if you could read for us the word of Jesus in Matthew chapter 7, and let's look at verses 21 to 27. I think we'll find a principle here. It doesn't talk about all the end time deceptions, but Jesus makes an appeal at the end of his Sermon on the Mount.
1: All right. And that's Matthew chapter 7, verse 21. Through 27, and I'll read it from the New King James Version. And the Bible says, "Not everyone who says to me, 'Lord, Lord,' shall enter the kingdom of heaven, but he who does the will of my Father in heaven. Many will say to me in that day, 'Lord, Lord, have we not prophesied in your name, cast out demons in your name, and done many wonders in your name?'" Verse 23. "And then I would declare to them, 'I never knew you. You who practice lawlessness.' Therefore, whoever hears these sayings of mine and does them, I will liken him to a wise man who built his house on the rock." Verse 25. "And the rain descended, the floods came, and the wind blew and beat on that house, and it did not fall, for it was founded on the rock. But everyone who hears these sayings of mine and does not do them will be like a foolish man who built his house on the sand." Verse 27. "And the rain descended, the floods came, and the winds blew and beat on the house, and it fell, and great was its fall."
0: If you could summarize the appeal of Jesus in one short sentence from what we just read, what would it be? Jason, again?
1: Have your will on the will of God, as far as keeping your mind and your actions on God's word.
0: I was going to just say, build on the rock.
1: Yeah, build on the rock. Yeah.
0: But who's the rock in this story, Jason?
5: Jesus. Put your trust in Jesus.
0: Yeah, it's saying build your life on Jesus, because he's what's stable, right? Mm-hmm. Not everybody who says,
6: Lord.
0: But the one who does. And by the way, what is the will of my Father in heaven more than any other behavior? What is the will of my Father in heaven?
6: That
0: we would believe in the one he sent,
1: right?
0: Jesus, and be saved in the eternal kingdom, right? So that's God's appeal to us. Satan is now going to use all different types of strategies to turn us away. And one of these forms of mysticism is where people say, I'm spiritual, but I'm not religious. What does that actually mean? Anybody? Alex, what do you think? A friend comes to you and says, oh, Alex, I know you're a Christian, but I'm spiritual, but I'm not religious. What does that mean?
4: It's quite difficult to answer that because it's as... they really come together. You can't really be religious without, if you will, spiritual or believe in something in that realm.
0: So what,
4: I was actually, yes.
0: So what do you think they're actually saying? Because they don't read their Bible, they may not even believe in God, but they're spiritual, they say.
4: Well, I would just go with saying that I'd rather not look into the Word of God, but rather like it's a feeling, you know, what I feel it's right, if you will.
0: Mm-hmm. All right. Someone else? I see Nicholas.
5: Yeah, I think one thing that has become quite prevalent is people believe in a higher power and that a higher power exists. And they believe in the supernatural and a lot of these other things and that, you know, these things may have influence or exist, but they don't want to make it a part of their life. They don't want to place their own life into a religious system. They don't want to, you know, have any commitment to that, mm-hmm. Which I think is kind of contradictory in a sense.
0: Actually, the truth of the matter is when they say I'm spiritual but not religious, it would be more actually saying I'm open to spiritualism or spiritual things without a belief and surrender to a God. Nisha?
6: Yes, and that's exactly what I was going to say. And also the idea that perhaps I don't know what it is, I don't know that anyone else knows what it is, so I'll just leave it open. And I won't necessarily conform to any organized religion because they probably have it wrong, so it'll be a catch-all. I'm spiritual, I believe in something that's out there, I just don't know what. Mm-hmm.
0: Jason, by the way, we ought not to judge those people because they just don't know,
1: right?
0: But we ought to be able to help them. Mm-hmm. Yes. For example, what's the difference between nature worship and worshiping the creator of nature? Right. Jason?
7: Yeah, and sometimes it can mean that I like certain practices of a religion, so I'm going to take what I like, and then the rest of it, it's not going to actually have a life change, and I'm not going to have the relationship with God part. So I choose what I want from the religion, and everything else I kind of throw aside. Yeah.
0: So did anybody ever find themselves in that place? Because the Bible boldly claims, your word is a lamp to my feet and a light to my path. And Jesus takes it another step and says, all of the scripture points to me so that you can find life. But did you ever find yourself being pulled away from the Bible as the basis into just something that seemed right to you? End time deception. Nisha?
6: Yeah, I grew up in a Christian home, so but at the same time, I think I also just really questioned a lot of things. And when I was in undergraduate studies, I chose an area of philosophy. Philosophy brings in all these ways to question the world. And in offering all these philosophies, sometimes you get lost in what the Bible says, and you're like, oh, this sounds good. Oh, this philosophy sounds good. And so you think, because the idea behind philosophies are that you make logical arguments as to why something exists or doesn't exist. And people can make lots of great logical arguments as to why God exists or doesn't exist. And at some point, you have to cling to God. Like in those moments, there's no other way other than God speaking to your head somewhere and asking you to come toward him and you somehow giving him a chance, because otherwise you can give everything a chance and question everything in life and never have any answers at all.
0: I remember someone telling me one time who was studying secular ideas, I want to spend 2 hours studying the Bible for every hour I spend studying those ideas, because those ideas can lead you into darkness.
6: Right.
0: Yeah. That doesn't mean you should never study them. Jason, you've done a lot of study. Did you ever find, even in studying law, you say, well, that doesn't sound that evil, that it could actually pull you away from a biblical worldview?
7: Yes, definitely, because while we appreciate these systems we have, the systems of law and all that are largely man's creation. Mm-hmm. And if you're spending too much time focused on man's creation, your mind can get a little distracted. And so that's why I know for me, I would have to take breaks. That's why it was so great to have Sabbath, where I could take a break from my studies and just focus on God and his God and take on his word and not just all the legal stuff, even if it was good stuff.
0: So do you know that these end time deceptions are even targeted at children? Did you know that? Not just at adults. So Leah, you're the youngest one here today, though we may have some younger ones watching. But can you think of some ways that the enemy of our souls might try to target even children into getting like non-biblical worldviews?
8: Probably through entertainment, like books or movies,

0: like, yeah, they can include a lot of mysticism or other spiritual things that don't relate to God or teach against what the Bible says. Mm-hmm.
1: So I remember I went to a bookstore, we were in Europe, my wife and I, and almost everything as we walked in was either vampires or, you know, Pokemon or, you know, I don't want to give all the names, but, mm-hmm. but things that were clearly non-biblical, and some of them, Harry Potter and so on, were clearly not even a mixture of truth and error. Mm. They were just darkness, and yet it's targeting even young people, and someone's got to protect them, right?
2: Amen.
1: Nicole?
3: Well, having young children, you start to see the movies that they're putting out right now, and a lot of them deal with talking to the dead. They deal with hooks coming back to life, and so you have to be very careful. Even we have a major producer of movies that. You know, they have princesses and just things are just not of this world that kids begin to watch and they begin to think that that's actually a reality. So we'd be very careful about what our kids are watching these days in terms of things that may seem simple to us but are damaging to them.
1: Okay. So that reinforces what Lee was saying about media. Yeah. Media can be a huge battleground. That's why it's called, by the way, programming. Did you ever wonder why it's called programming?
2: Programmed.
1: It affects the way you think.
2: Right.
1: I see, Rodney, your hand raised.
4: I was thinking, Pastor, that the deceptions that we're talking about here are not really way off, meaning they're very close to the truth. This is why they're called deceptions. You know, you mentioned earlier about, you know, nature worshiping. Well, we have a God that created nature. But the worshiping of nature is very close to the God who created nature. So it's not way off. And that's why we have to be really, really careful to really focus on the Word of God, as Jason just said, to help us to be able to discern when these deceptions come our way.
1: Right, right, for sure. Alex?
5: Yes, I was going to say about the being brought up in a way in which you can watch really whatever you want. And I'm personally been affected by that because seeing other types of movies or cartoons or what have you, it led me to see that there were fables, Going to the Word, I just classified it as that as well. And even though they present it as truth, from my mind is like, other things were presented as truth as well. For example, the Tooth Fairy was presented as truth. But then later on, I found out it was a lie. It was like, well, if that was a lie, and I've been taught that, then of course this might have well been a lie. And it's really hard to break that. And what really broke it for me was Daniel 2, of course.
1: So studying Bible prophecy, getting back into the Word, and again, with prayer for the Holy Spirit to guide us, because some people read the Word and just look for contradictions or reasons not to believe. Yeah. But thank you for sharing. There's a lot of deceptions out there. We're going to focus on a few of them. One of them has become very popular in recent times, at least in some cultures, and we'd love to hear from you if it's happening where you live. And that's this idea of a near-death experience, or that you die and you go to some glorious light-filled place, maybe even meet Jesus or loved ones, and then you come back and give a testimony of what you've experienced. Let's look at a few. I want to come back to what you said about the Bible as our foundation. Let's look at a few examples of people who died and came back to life, and let's relate that to this near-death experience idea. 1 Kings 17, and I'm going to ask Nicholas if you'd read to us a story from the time of Elijah the prophet. 1 Kings 17, verses 22 to 24.
6: Yes, and I will be reading in the New King James Version, and starting in verse 22, it says, "Then the Lord heard the voice of Elijah, and the soul of the child came back to him, and he revived. And Elijah took the child and brought him down from the upper room into the house and gave him to his mother. And Elijah said, 'See, your son lives.'" Verse 24, "Then the woman said to Elijah, 'Now by this I know that you are a man of God, and that the word of the Lord in your mouth is the truth.
1: Mm-hmm. So this is the widow of Zarephath.

0: Japheth's son. Remember, he dies. Mm-hmm. If you read the chapter, what's his testimony about what happened when he died?
1: Nothing.
2: There is none.
0: Nothing, right? Yeah. We know from our study of the Bible that the living know they'll die, but the dead know
1: nothing.
0: Not anything, right? Jesus spoke of it as a sleep, and the resurrection as being woken up from a sleep. Let's look in 2 Kings, Jason, if you could read chapter 4. It's another story of a resurrection. Yeah, this is more than near death. This is a death experience. Mm-hmm. But let's hear the testimony of this young boy.
3: New King James, 2 Kings chapter 4, verse 34 to 37 says, "And he went up and lay on the child, and put his mouth on his mouth, his eyes on his hands, and he stretched himself out on the child, and the flesh of the child became warm. He returned and walked back and forth in the house, and again went up and stretched himself out on him. Then the child sneezed 7 times, and the child opened his eyes. And he called Gehazi and said, 'Call this Shunammite woman.' So he called her, and when she came in to him, he said, 'Pick up your son.' So she went in, fell at his feet, bowed to the ground. Then she picked up her son and went out."
0: And if you read the rest of the chapter, what's the testimony of this young boy about his experience in death?
1: Nothing.
0: Now, we could actually go to, who was the ruler of the synagogue who lost his daughter?
1: Jairus.
0: We could go to the story of Jairus' daughter, or what was the town where the widow lost her son?
4: Nain.
0: We could read that story, or what was the brother of Martha and Mary?
1: Lazarus.
0: We could read that one. Or what was the person that Peter raised from the dead? Well, there were two, weren't there? Aeneas and Dorcas, called Tabitha, right?
1: Yeah.
0: You could read all of those. Do you know what their testimony is about their experience during death?
2: There's none.
0: It's nothing. Silence.
3: Yeah.
0: All right? So it's not like, oh, well, I died and I went, saw glorious light, and then I saw Jesus coming, or I talked to my grandmother. There's no testimony of anything during that time of death. So I have a question for you. And maybe you're watching today, maybe you've even had someone who said they had this experience or wondered about it. What is actually happening that gives this person this awareness that I died, or and I looked, I was above the operating table and I could see them working on me, or I saw great lights? Because the Bible is silent about anything like that. What do you think? What's actually going on? Jason?
3: Well, sometimes a person could have a dream or a vision or an experience that feels like it could be like a death experience. And my guess is this is probably not from God. It may even be that the devil himself is giving a person a dream and experience, almost like a temptation to have them think that these false ideas are actually true.
0: A delusion or deception.
3: Yeah.
0: Right, Travis?
5: That's basically what I was going to say. Either they had a bad piece of pizza with some mushrooms in it, or it's not the Spirit of God. You know, but that's the truth. You know, sometimes we eat certain foods and we can have weird dreams and do different things like that. But yeah, this is definitely not the Spirit of God.
0: Mm. Stephanie?
6: I think in addition to that, it's also that people have had things put in their minds that are not true.
0: They read the books, they saw the movies.
1: Yeah. Program.
0: And so it's programming.
1: Yeah, program.
0: It affects them. I got a phone call from one of my students some years ago, and Rodney, I'll remember your point. I got a phone call from one of my students. He said, "Something's wrong with John." I said, "Why?" He said, "Well, he's quiet." He said, "Well, and actually both of them had been students of mine. He's pacing around, and I think there's something very wrong." And so we began to pray.
6: Mm-hmm. Yes.
0: And then this young man pacing around started a voice saying, "I'm not leaving. I'm not leaving." Mm. And I thought, well, okay, maybe you're not leaving. But it wasn't actually John speaking. Because we were praying for John.
6: Yeah.
0: He told us later, after he had been freed from this evil force, that he could see himself walking around. If you will, a out-of-the-body experience. So what's happening in his mind here that causes him to believe a lie? because he

0: He's not up there,
1: wow.
0: Right? But something's happening in his mind.
2: Yeah.
1: Mm.
0: Well, we decided that we should pray for this young man.
1: Right.
0: Mm. We prayed, and I didn't know where to send this evil spirit.
1: Mm.
0: And this is a confession of my lack of knowledge, I guess. I mean, how do you know what to do? So I said, well, you will go to the pit, because that's what it says Jesus gets in, and nothing happened.
1: Mm-hmm.
0: So I thought, well, that didn't work. So I just said, well, you go wherever Jesus tells you to go. Meet him.
1: Wow. Wow.
0: So I guess the Lord had a word.
1: Amen.
0: And the young man fell to the ground. And his roommate said, I think he's dead.
3: Mm.
0: Now remember, he's having an out of the body experience.
2: Mm-hmm. Yeah.
0: But it's not of God.
3: That's right.
0: Right?
1: Yeah.
0: I think he's dead. So he knelt down and felt, oh, there's a pulse. Mm-hmm. So then the two of us, filled with the Holy Spirit, because we're not that bold,
1: right,
0: said, in the name of Jesus, arise. And he stood up.
1: Amen.
0: So what was going on there in John's life? How would you describe that?
4: A battle.
1: Yeah.
0: A battle.
1: Yeah, spiritual warfare.
0: Huh? Spiritual warfare.
1: Yeah.
2: Yes.
0: There's a great controversy,
1: right,
0: on a, yes, cosmic realm, but also in the realm of a life.
2: Yes.
0: So whether, as you said, Stephanie, a person's just programmed their mind,
1: mm-hmm,
0: because of watching movies and books and hearing about people going and seeing Jesus in lights and whatever, or actually something evil is happening, something,
3: yes,
0: spiritualistic,
2: mm, yes,
0: that is messing with their mind.
1: Mm-hmm.
0: By the way, there's no repentance. It's, mm, just some wonderful spiritual, mm, experience.
3: Mm.
0: So why do people fall for that? If it's not true, and think they talk to their grandmother, we'll talk about communicating with the dead. Why are people susceptible to demonic?
3: So I think that actually when that kind of thing happens and something, a force has taken over you that's not a Jesus, that we've opened the avenues to our soul at some point. Because I've worked with individuals who have also been communicating with the dead, or who are having communication with the unseen world, and we truly do not wrestle against flesh and blood.
1: Mm-hmm.
3: So there is a battle going on, and when we found out, it was that person had actually been listening to music that actually had supported what happened to him. When he threw it out, he was free from it.
0: Mm.
3: And so it could be what we're watching, what we're listening to, what we're touching,
1: mm,
3: any of the senses that can open up our souls, mm, to Satan to come in and fill us.
1: Mm.
0: Sounds like we need to guard the avenues of, mm, our minds, right?
3: Yes.
0: Now, since you talked about communicating with the dead, by the way, the Bible says the dead don't know anything. So, mm-hmm, whatever we're communicating with, it's not the dead.
3: That's right.
0: It's some other spiritual force. Mm-hmm. But since you mentioned that, let's look at what the Bible teaches about that, and then we'll come back and look at reincarnation, which is another deception. Trying to communicate with the dead, you can just drive down the highway and see billboards and little things saying $10, read your fortune, right? Mm-hmm. I mean, there's a lot of it going on. Mm-hmm. Let's see what the Bible says about those practices. Deuteronomy chapter 18, verses 9 to 14. Nicole, if you'd read that for us. Let's see what the prophet Moses says, inspired by the Spirit of God.
5: Deuteronomy chapter 18, verses 9 through 13 of the New International Version says, "When you enter the land the Lord your God has given you, do not learn to imitate the detestable ways of the nations there. Let no one be found among you who sacrifices their son or daughter in the fire, who practices divination or sorcery, interprets omens, engages in witchcraft, or cast spells, or who is a medium or spiritist, or who consults the dead. Anyone who does these things is detestable to the Lord. Because of these same detestable practices, the Lord your God will drive out those nations before you.

0: You must be blameless before the Lord your God.
1: So, should a Christian ever go to a seance?
2: No.
3: No.
1: Go to a fortune teller?
4: No. No.
1: Read the cards for you?
4: No.
1: Watch occult movies?
3: No.
1: You say, Derek, it's just a movie. But is there a battle going on even in that setting?
3: Yes.
1: Yeah. Let's look at another verse together in Leviticus 19. Lalika, if you have right there in the books of Moses still, Leviticus 19, if you could read for us verse 31. There may be someone watching Hope Sabbath School today who says, well, I like to go to the fortune teller to tell me about the future. Well, they may just be guessing, or they may be involved with forces of darkness that could then try to control your future, right? Mm-hmm. What does the Bible say in Leviticus 19?
5: I'll be reading from the New King James Version, and it reads, "Give no regard to mediums and familiar spirits. Do not seek after them to be defiled by them. I am the Lord your God."
1: Mm-hmm. And could you read on in chapter 20 of the same book, verse 6 and verse 27?
5: Verse 6 and verse 27. "And the person who turns to mediums and familiar spirits to prostitute himself with them, I will set my face against that person and cut him off from his people." Verse 27, "A man or a woman who is a medium or who has familiar spirits shall surely be put to death. They shall stone them with stones. Their blood shall be upon them."
1: Why is God so, apparently so severe in relating, Rodney, to witches and fortune tellers, those who communicate with the dead?
6: It's a substitution we're trying to use. Mm-hmm. It is placing someone ahead of God. If we need assistance with whatever challenges we're going through in life, God wants us to come to Him so that He can help us. But if we go to these mediums or all of these other mediums by which we're trying to get to the solution to our problems, God is not interested in that. So He wants us to come directly to Him.
1: Alex, could you read one more verse for us from Isaiah chapter 8, verses 19 and 20? Someone might be listening and say, well, that was just for the people way back, you know, in the Hebrew scriptures that time. But if it was an abomination to the Lord back then, it still is, right?
4: Mm-hmm. That's right.
1: But I think he feels so strongly about it because it will lead us to destruction.
7: Yes.
1: It will not lead us into light, but into darkness. Alex, how does the prophet Isaiah speak in chapter 8, verses 19 and 20.
8: Yes, it says, and I'm reading it in the New King James, it says, "And when they say to you, seek those who are mediums and wizards, who whisper and mutter, should not a people seek their God? Should they seek the dead on behalf of the living?" And it says in verse 20, "To the law and to the testimony, if they do not speak according to this word, it is because there is no light in them."
1: We've heard that text in verse 20, but may not have realized it was connected to consulting mediums, to trying to speak to the dead and communicate with the dead. But have you noticed, and I don't know where you're living, but have you noticed even in America that politicians and wealthy business people, it's quite popular for them to communicate, you know, to seek from a medium or from a fortune teller, a psychic. Yeah. You know, even you'll get emails, you know, like now we'll tell your fortune. You get an unsolicited email. Yeah. It's all around us. Nisha?
3: Pastor Eric, I have a friend who has a son who has got severe autism. And when things were going really wrong with the son, somehow or the other she got connected with energy, medicine, like lots of different things. And there was a mystic she would go to who, for some reason, she said every time I went, he would explain what was going on with my son. So she felt like she had to keep going to help explain, but she said it never helped my son. Mm-hmm. I just kept going because I needed some explanation of what was going on. It gave her some assurance of what was happening because she felt so out of control. Mm-hmm. But she is now studying the Bible with me and has to actively put aside that feeling when something's going on with her son to not go to him. Mm. But

0: it is a fight in that moment.
1: Mm. Someone ought to say praise God as they're studying the Bible together, right?
2: Amen.
1: Because while we may not know all of the details there, if they're just guessing or whether they're really speaking to demons, the Bible says it's an abomination, and yet it's something that's become quite popular in media today and in practice. Lalika?
3: I don't know if we could call it end time deception, the state of the dead, because it started from the Garden of Eden, where Satan said, you shall not die. Mm. In my culture, I'm from Guinea-Bissau, West Africa, and some part of, I'm also a Cape Verdean. So there we believe, especially in Guinea-Bissau, in some kind of communication with the dead people. Mm-hmm. And it's strong, something strong where people will be possessed and they will do terrible things. The voice will change and a lot of other things. So probably in the end time, it would become greater, the intensity of it. But in every culture, we see that it's represented in some form. Mm-hmm. It may be in brutal way in some parts of Africa, in a more Gentile and civilized way, in like spiritism in Western countries. So we see that the devil is intense. It's trying hard to put in the mind of people that there is some sort of a living after death. And that any contradicted or tried to be eradicated through the reading of the Word of God.
1: So how did you find freedom from that? You say you grew up in a culture where talking to supposedly to the dead, when actually it was lying spirits. How did you come to realize that that was a deception? You're saying not just end time, but a long time deception of the devil, and to realize that that was not something that God wanted you to do.
3: Exactly. When I started reading the Word of God by myself and intensely studying it, and I see that, well, what I'm seeing in reality, because it can be even inside of your own house. You can hear paces and so forth. We grew up with those stories and seeing those realities, the devil manifesting himself. So, but reading the Word of God and seeing what God says, contradicting those lies, is what makes you free, and you can share it with others. And that is what is freeing our people.
2: Praise God.
3: The Word of God.
1: Are you glad for Lilia's testimony?
2: Amen.
1: That's amazing. Amen. And as she pointed out, it may be more apparent or brutal, to use that word, in some cultures and more sophisticated in others, but it's still a lie of the enemy, right? It's still a deception.
4: Yep.
1: So there's a story in 1 Samuel about King Saul, who had ordered all of the witches to be put to death, and then he goes to a witch himself, supposedly to communicate with the dead, which the Bible calls an abomination, and by the way, you can't anyway, because the dead are sleeping. They don't know anything. What would cause the king of Israel, do you think, to make such a, what would we call it, not just foolish, but
2: desperate,
1: reckless decision. Mm-hmm. Thank you, Jason. What would cause Saul to make such a foolish and reckless decision? Anybody? The story's recorded in 1 Samuel 28. Jason?
5: Yes, so I would say it's kind of a repeated pattern of rejecting God's appeals, God's mercies, basically shutting out God until all you can hear, all you experience is darkness. And if you look at the story of Saul here, the man who does this, that's his life pattern. Mm-hmm. God repeatedly tries to intervene and help him in his life, and he continually shuts down God's word.
1: To the place where he will do something as reckless and contrary to the word of God as talk to a witch and ask to communicate with Samuel the prophet. Yes, Nicole.
4: I would also add that when you fill yourself with fear and doubt of what God's word is, you will allow yourself to get into situations which you have no business being in. I think in Saul's case, he was filled with fear of what was going to happen. And rather than wait and allow the Lord to lead his path, he decided to intercept and do what he could do to figure out what his path was going to be.

0: be.
1: Yep.
0: I wonder, and I see some hands. I wonder if fear can be today.
2: Yes. Mm-hmm.
0: They're afraid of the future, and they want to find any way, and they don't know about the Bible and about the Holy Spirit guiding, and so they're desperate, even to the point of being reckless. Nisha?
3: In that chapter, in 1 Samuel 28, verse 6, it says, "And when Saul inquired of the Lord did not answer him, and it is

0: that he goes to the media. Mm-hmm. So he couldn't, he wasn't getting an answer from God. So he's like, well, I'll get the answer from someone.
1: Mm. Why wasn't he getting an answer from God? Rodney, what do you think?
2: And just to follow up on Nisha's point, if you go back to 1 Samuel 16, that is where you saw Saul's constant rejection of God's direction and guidance. So Saul was on a path of just not wanting to have anything with God, and that opened up him, that really opened up now the opportunity for the devil to get in Saul to go in that direction of the Witch of Endor.
1: How do we avoid those end time deceptions? Well, let's look at one more and then we'll come to that as we close our study. Another very popular deception, or maybe as Lilik has said, it's not just end time, it's been a deception for many generations, is the idea of reincarnation. Mm-hmm. That somehow we just cycle back in different forms. And what determines whether we come back in a higher form or a lower form? If I come back maybe as a noble person or as a rat, what determines that?
3: The life you're living now. Life.
1: It's very much based on my performance, right?
3: Yes.
1: There's no savior.
4: Right.
1: There's just this cycle, perhaps even an endless cycle.
4: Right.
1: Mm-hmm. Let's see how the Bible would respond to that teaching. In Hebrews, Nicholas, could you read Hebrews 9 for us, verses 27 and 28? And then maybe someone else, just think of a Bible text that would refute the idea that we just kind of keep coming back in an endless cycle, maybe a higher form, a lower form. And by the way, I guess bliss is when you're nothing, because otherwise you just keep coming back in one form or another. How does that passage read in Hebrews 9, 27 and 28? Nicholas?
5: Yes, and I'll be reading from the New King James Version. And it says, "And as it is appointed for men to die once, but after this, the judgment. So Christ was offered once to bear the sins of many. To those who eagerly wait for him, he will appear a second time, apart from sin, for salvation."
1: So, according to verse 27, what comes after death? Another cycle of a different life? No.
6: Judgment.
1: Mm-hmm.
7: I know.
1: Right? Mm-hmm. You have a judgment one way or the other. Now, we don't need to be afraid of the judgment if we're standing in Christ, right? Because Christ, right? Because the judgment on our behalf, and we don't need to fear the judgment. But, any other Bible text that comes to mind that would maybe a teaching of Jesus or a Bible text that would refute the idea that life's just an endless cycle and you'll come back in different forms?
8: I don't remember what's found. I know it's in the book of John, but Jesus is saying that there will come a time when people will come forth from their graves, will hear his voice, and some will come to everlasting life and some to condemnation in the two resurrections. So that verse right there, and I forgot, I don't know if it's John 5 or
1: John 6. It is John 5,
8: yeah.
1: 28 okay. and 29.
8: Yeah.
1: That's right. That's the word of Jesus, right?
8: Mm-hmm.
1: So anybody else? You know, one that came to my mind was Genesis 1. Hmm. 26, 27, let us create
8: man.
1: By the way, that man there is men and women, right?
8: In our image.
1: How?
8: In our likeness.
6: My likeness.
1: That's totally contrary to a doctrine of reincarnation in different life forms, right?
8: Mm-hmm.
1: We are created in the image of God, male and female, he created them. So, any other text that comes to mind that would challenge this reincarnation idea? By the way, I have a loved one in my family who believes in reincarnation, channels spirits.
6: Mm-hmm.
1: It's almost fashionable, but it's not biblical.
9: True.
1: It's not true. Mm-hmm. It's an end time deception.
6: Mm.
1: Another Bible verse which would challenge that view of endless cycle, different life forms. Jason?
4: Yeah, I got one in Ecclesiastes chapter 7, verse 20.
1: All right. Can we look at it together?
4: Yeah.
1: Ecclesiastes.
4: Chapter 7, verse 20.
1: Chapter 7.
4: And this kind of speaks on the performance, you know, that reincarnation kind of presents.
1: Okay. We're on our way there. A little book after Proverbs, right?
4: Yep. Ecclesiastes chapter 7.
1: How does that read 20. In your Bible?
4: All right. And it reads, and I'm reading from the New King James Version. And it says, "For there is not a just man on earth who does

0: does good and does not sin. And so it kind of plays into that performance, you know, that one actually, you know, has to do in order to come back, you know, in a noble status, you know, of dealing with reincarnation, because we all need a savior because we're sinners.
1: Mm-hmm. So there's all of these. Alex, you have another verse that might be helpful for us?
2: Yes, and this is actually found in the same book, Ecclesiastes, but this one's found in chapter 8, starting at verse 6.
1: All right, give us a moment.
2: Before that verse, yes.
1: All right, give us a moment to find it. Ecclesiastes chapter 8.
2: Verse 6.
1: And you want to read verse 6?
2: Yes, and I'm reading from the New King James, and it says, also their love, speaking of the dead, their hatred and their envy have now perished. Nevermore will they have a share in anything done under the sun. Here is mentioning once the people are dead, they have no any partaking of anything that's happening under the sun, happening under against that reincarnation belief.
1: So that's in Ecclesiastes 9 and verse 6, that clearly,
2: verse 6, yes,
1: clearly teaches that when they die, their love, hatred, and envy perish. No more share for anything under the sun. So let's conclude with asking the question then, and we could list many other end time deceptions. Let's get some encouragement at the end, can we? How can we avoid a multitude of end time deceptions? We're coming close to the return of Jesus. The great controversy is intensifying. Doesn't the scripture say that Satan's going around like a roaring lion,
3: seeking
1: someone to devour?
4: Yes.
1: Resist him, it says. Yeah. You know what the next words are?
5: Flee.
1: Standing firm in the faith.
0: Yes.
1: So how can we avoid these end time deceptions? Give me one suggestion or recommendation, Stephanie.
6: So what comes to my mind is, because I shared before about the experiences with the young people, I also have experienced it where Satan does try to attack. And that attack can come in different forms. And the presence in your room couldn't feel very intimidating. And this usually happens if you're on the front line with God. And what I've found in those times is that I can speak the word Jesus. I'm not saying flippantly or
1: cry out to Jesus. Run to Jesus.
6: Yes, even just Jesus, but saying it as this is the Lord of my life. He's the Savior who died for me. And immediately that presence dissipates immediately.
0: Amen.
6: And I think that's where our power is. We have to first realize it's real. It's not just not real. It truly does exist. We are no match for Satan, but he is no match for God. God has already gotten him taken care of.
1: You know, I thought of another text in Romans 10. It says, everyone who calls on the name of the Lord will be saved. And that's not just saved eternally. That's saved in the middle of this great battle, right?
6: Yes.
1: I was kneeling on the floor with a student who just had a demon speaking out of her mouth. And after we prayed the armor of God over her, belt of truth, breastplate of righteousness, gospel of peace on her feet, she said, every piece of armor you prayed, new strength came to me.
6: Yes. Amen.
1: Shield of faith, helmet of salvation, sword of the Spirit. She cried out, Jesus, save me.
0: Amen.
1: And Jesus set her free.
6: Amen.
1: So, you know, it's not just save forever, but save now, right?
6: Yes.
1: Nicholas, did you want to respond to that?
7: Yes, I think just as you all are saying, the best way to prevent ourselves from being trapped by end time deceptions is to focus on, and that is of course Christ. And a focus on Christ will help us to resist those spirits as well. And I'm reminded of a verse in James, chapter 4.
1: Mm-hmm. Could you read it
7: for
1: us?
7: I'm not sure if we have time together. Yeah,
1: could
7: James
1: you read
7: 4,
1: it?
7: Verse 7 and 8.
1: Yeah, read down through verse 10, if you would, 7 through 10.
7: Oh, sure, yeah.
1: It says, I'm glad you're going to share that with us.
7: Yes, it's a great verse. It says, I'm reading from the New King James Version as well. And James 4, 7 says, therefore submit to God, resist the devil, and he will flee from you. Draw near to God, and he will draw near to you. Cleanse your hands, you sinners, and purify your hearts, you double-minded. lament and mourn.

0: weep. Let your laughter be turned to mourning and your joy to gloom. Humble yourselves in the sight of the Lord, and he will lift you up.
1: Is that awesome?
0: It can seem a little bit discouraging at a time, because it says, you know, lament and mourn and weep. But as we humble ourselves, mm-hmm. Christ comes and lifts us up.
2: Amen.
0: And he has promised to show us the truth, yes. and to raise us up and to be near to us.
3: Mm. Humble yourselves under the mighty hand of God. Rodney?
4: I couldn't agree more with Nicholas. And what I'm finding is that this is a moment-by-moment exercise we're talking about, which is we really need the Holy Spirit to be with us in a consistent way because of how close the truth and error are together, meaning the deceptions are so strong and so real, as Stephanie just mentioned, that we really need the Holy Spirit to be with us, to constantly show us and give us discernment. If you notice in the garden very quickly, the devil didn't appear to Eve as someone with horns and forks, came as a beautiful serpent. Mm. Same thing with Jesus in the wilderness. He appeared like an angel of light. So we really need the Holy Spirit's direction on a day-to-day basis.
3: Amen. There's one more Bible verse, and I'm going to ask Alex to read it for us from 1 Peter 5:8-9, because there is good news. We are not helpless in the midst of these deceptions.
1: That's right.
3: We have a Savior, right?
1: Yes.
3: We can call upon the name of Jesus. Mm-hmm. And how did the Apostle Peter speak in 1 Peter 5:8-9?
5: Yes, and I'm reading from the New King James. It says, "Be sober, be vigilant, because your adversary, the devil, walks about like a roaring lion, seeking whom he may devour." Verse 9, "Resist him, steadfast in the faith, knowing that the same suffering are experienced by your brotherhood in the world."
3: Mm. Travis, takeaway lesson. End deceptions, end time deceptions all around us. What's the takeaway lesson for us today?
6: Trust in the Lord with all your heart and lean not on your own understanding. That's a verse that comes to my mind.
3: Proverbs 3, Amen. Verse 5. I just want to say, run to Jesus.
2: Amen.
3: Jesus is our awesome Savior and strong deliverer.
7: That's
3: Run
7: right.
3: to Him.
7: Yes. Yeah.
3: Everyone who calls upon His name will be saved. And don't think you're so smart. But let the Lord be your deliverer,
8: yes.
3: and your guide. Let's pray together. Father in heaven, thank you so much that we do not need to fear all of these end time deceptions. You'll give us wisdom by the Holy Spirit and guidance by the Holy Spirit. And Lord Jesus, you will be our strong protector and deliverer. We trust in you and we thank you in your holy name. Amen.
2: Amen.
3: Well, thanks for joining us for Hope Sabbath School. You know someone who's being exposed to these end time deceptions. Tell them the truth. Tell them to go to Hope Sabbath School and watch. And most of all, tell them when the attack comes, when the deception comes, run to Jesus. Jesus is our awesome Savior and strong deliverer. Rest in Him today and be a blessing to those around you.

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Perhaps you've been watching our Good News TV channel and you're wondering if there may be a church family near you where you can go and worship that teaches right out of the Bible like we do here on Good News TV. Well, the answer is yes. And we would be honored to help you find a Bible-based church affiliated with our channel where we believe you'll be blessed and you can be a blessing. Just give us a call here at Good News TV anytime at the number on your screen. We'll look forward to hearing from you and helping you connect with that church family that's just right for you. God bless you.

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And one time when I was at an ASI convention, there was a woman who was coming right towards me. In fact, she was running towards me, which kind of surprised me because I didn't see anybody else behind me. When she got close to me, she jumped and I caught her, didn't know what else to do. And when I sat her down, she said, "I was hoping you'd be here." And I said, "Well, I'm here, who are you?" And she said, "Well, who I am is not important, but let me tell you my story." And she said she had back problems so bad that she ended up going through surgery and physical therapy and nothing helped her. She thought she was gonna have to spend the rest of her life on the couch. She had her husband pick up a 3ABN satellite, and when Body and Spirit came on, she said that she simply hit the mute button. Now, if ever you wanna be humble, just have somebody say they hit mute every time you come on, and that should do the trick. But as she was going through in the process of watching 3ABN, one day she couldn't get to the clicker fast enough, and I came on and said today's program was gonna be on lower back problems. And she decided to watch, ordered the tape, and 3 months later she was totally pain-free and living a happy, healthy life. So lower back problems can be reversed, and so we're gonna do a program for that today. Helping me out today will be Jonathan and Richard. Jonathan is a nice young candidate who wants to prevent lower back problems. Richard has experienced some back problems before, so he'll be a good candidate for us today. We're gonna start by loosening up. We're gonna do a little upper body exercise first, then we're gonna do some aerobic exercise, and we're gonna finish up with some stretching today and some specific lower back strengthening moves. Okay, let's go back the other way. This is just a nice circle motion. You're not doing anything other than just loosening up the shoulders, getting the body ready, getting the circulation increasing a little bit, preparing for some exercise. Okay, fellas, I think today we'll start with some push-ups. Okay, Jonathan, you're just gonna do regular ones. Richard is gonna do a modified one off his knees as to protect his back. And we're just gonna do 10 of them, do it on my count, and let's do them nice and controlled. Down, and up, and down, and up, and down, and up, and down, and up, and down, and up. Here's number 6, and up, and 7, and up. Number 8, up, and 9, up, and number 10, up. Okay, come on up. Notice how both of them kept their backs nice and flat, and if you do have some back problems, there can be a tendency for the lower torso. In fact, Jonathan, get back down there for a second, and do a push-up improperly where your hips are collapsing down. Okay, yeah, like that. Sometimes people will be pushing up from that position, and that can be very difficult on your back. Both Jonathan and Richard were doing them nice and straight, and when you do them off your knees, then you can protect your back even more. Okay.

0: Okay, let's stretch those muscles now. Let's lean back and just feel it stretch. Okay, come across and give yourself a hug. All right, lean back a little bit and stretch back. Richard, you look like you're just baptized and coming out of the water there. That's good.
1: Very good.
0: Okay, relax. Okay, let's do some upper back work. In fact, let's use our towels. Why don't you grab those for us, Richard? The towel makes for a good help and resistance, and so what we're going to do is we're going to take our towel and act like we're trying to rip it in two. And then we're going to do some pullovers. We're going to reach back and pull it down. And up and down. Okay, you guys keep going. Pull the towel apart hard, like you're trying to tear it in two. So if I come over and test it, should have a lot of tension on it. I've seen people before say, well, this isn't so hard. And then when you check the towel, it's got slack in it. Well, of course it's not hard, but you're not trying. Pull the towel apart hard, stretch back, keep the arms straight. And when you come back forward again, try and use these muscles to pull you back down. Stretch back and use those upper back muscles of the scapular region to pull it back over. Okay? Can you feel that at all, Jonathan, in those muscles?
2: A little bit.
0: Okay, well, you use a lot of weight on that motion, so. And you can also do this from a lying position as well. Let's go about five more. And three more. And one more time. Okay, now take your towel and bring it up here like this. And you're still pulling it apart, and now you're gonna push up and come down. Push up and down. Extend the arms way up and down. Keep pulling it apart and down. Up and down. And up and down. And up, pull it apart, press it up. And press it up, and press up, and push, and push, and push. Five more times, and two, and three, and four, and five. Very good. Okay. Richard, go ahead and toss those totally off over there. Okay, we're gonna start with some aerobic exercise, and we're gonna warm into it by doing some squats, and that's probably one of the best things you can do for a bad back, because you wanna get the gluteus maximus and the lower back tine and the hamstrings all developed well. So we're gonna squat down by pushing the hips back, keeping the chest up, squatting down and up, squatting down and up and down and up. I'm gonna check form. Keep going, fellows. Okay, let's try and go a little bit deeper. As you can see on these guys, when they're going down, Jonathan, why don't you turn sideways? If you watch the form as he's going down, the chest stays up, the knees stay over the feet, you're pushing the hips back, and as you're going down, you're feeling it stretch in the low back, the gluteus maximus comes in, and then the gluteal hamstring tie-in. Very important for that. Okay, you just keep going, fellas. Richard's looking good. Richard's had a lot of practice squatting down. But developing the gluteus maximus muscles, because what happens, especially in men, is it looks like somebody has basically taken the air valves out from underneath each cheek and let the air out. And of course, there isn't air valves there, but people go, women will say, my husband has looked like he has no bottom. And of course, if they don't have a bottom, they're gonna have very little muscle support back there, and then they're gonna have a lot of pain with their back. Okay, now go ahead and turn back to the front, Jonathan, and keep squatting. Nice transition, I knew you could do it. Okay, now we're gonna go from there to a lunge. Okay, let's go ahead and step out, hands on the hips, fellas. Lunge out, and back, Lunge out.

0: Same concept as we were doing with the squat. In fact, Jonathan, let's see if you can transition into a lunge here on a sideways position. Oh, there he goes. Very good. Now, as you're watching Jonathan, you can notice that his knee is not going past his foot. His chest is staying up. Of course, he's used to doing this with a lot of weight, so it's pretty easy, okay? But it's still effective.
1: Oh, yeah.
0: Jonathan has gotten some muscle soreness more than once from doing body and spirit and body and spirit aerobics. Okay, Jonathan, go ahead and rotate back to the front again. I want to see how you're going to do that one. How are we doing, Richard?
2: I'm all right.
0: Doing all right?
2: Yep. Getting tired.
0: Okay. All right, let's go back into a squat. I trained Richard, and when we first had him start doing some squats, well, lunges mainly, they were a little bit awkward for him, so he's been working on them, and he's gotten quite a bit better at them. Now, as you're doing your squat, think about the gluteus maximus, because that's important to be focusing on as you're using those muscles. If you're just thinking about using the quadriceps, then that's all you're going to be getting out of it. You want to think about the gluteus maximus to get the maximum out of what you're trying to do there. Okay, let's go about 10 more. And 5 more. Chest up, chest up, keep the chest up. Okay, we're gonna do some side lunges. Out to the side, back to the middle, out to the side, back to the middle, out to the side, back to the middle. This is working on the adductors and the abductors, as well as still keeping the legs in motion. So we're trying to get some aerobic effect here. That's why we're not stopping and resting. We're just continuing to go one exercise after the other. Okay, you fellas keep going. Okay, good. All right, speed it up just a little bit. Bad backs are caused for a number of reasons. Posture is certainly a big part of it when you lose that lower thoracic curvature. And certainly strengthening the gluteus maximus will help. And of course, one of the major factors in back problems for men is that they're too much abdominal weight. And as they start losing weight off their abdomen, they'll start having less back strain. Or just weak abdominal muscles. Whenever you take a muscle and you want to make it strong, make sure the other side of the muscle, the antagonistic muscle, is strong. So in the case of the low back, that would be your abdomen. And for your abdomen, your lower back. So to have good, strong lower back muscles, you also want to have a strong abdomen. Okay, let's just go into a step in place. Step in place. And one of the things that we'll be exploring in just a few moments here, one of the things that men battle with for back problems is lack of flexibility in their hamstring area. So we'll be doing a little stretching along with the rest of our program here for that area. All right, let's speed it up a little bit. Since the program is dealing with low back, we're making sure one foot is staying on the ground at all time. We're not going to be going into a running motion because we're trying to keep away from any jarring. In fact, Richard, I believe you said before that if you get too much jarring, it does hurt your back.
2: Yes, it does.
0: But you do fine as long as we keep you well grounded.
2: Yeah.
0: Okay, that's good. And Jonathan, you probably hardly ever experience sore back, do you?
1: Not really.
0: Okay. And if you do, it's probably because you've strained it somehow, doing something that you might not have ought to have done. Like riding a motorcycle at breakneck speed or something like that.
1: Crashing.
0: Crashing. Oh, it's not the riding is the problem, it's the crashing. Okay. That's like the thing where people say, are you afraid of flying? No, crashing.
1: Landing.
0: Okay, slow it down. But as you slow down, let's try and make nice big steps. Way up.

0: Very good. And that again will help with the range of motion. Sometimes back problems are caused totally unrelated to what they think we think they are. One time when I was coming out here to do Body and Spirit, I was having some problems with my back, and I was going through chiropractic care and icing and all the rest of the stuff you can think about, and nothing was helping me. And I came out to do the first show, and I was just having such a problem. After the first day of taping, I thought I'd have to stop. And then fortunately, we had a physical therapist and a massage therapist with us, and the physical therapist found out it was my hip flexors and my adductors were causing the problem, and once we worked on those, I was immediately better. And that was after going through 3 weeks of other types of intensive care. But see, if you're not hitting the right spot, and that's what the problem is. When you look at the spine, if you take the vertebrae and if they start to tweak one side and cause a herniation of the disc on the other side or a bulging of the disc, the tightness is on this side over here, but the pain is over here, so people are treating this side over here when all the time the pain is here. We need to work on that area, get it to relax, get the vertebrae to go back into their natural alignment, and then take the pressure off the disc. And all the while, you guys keep marching on. Okay, let's go back into squats. Keep the chest up. Keep the smile on your face. Go down a little deeper, stretch the hips. Okay, back into the step. Okay, way up. Starting to feel your legs at all, Richard?
1: A little bit.
0: A little bit? How about you, Jonathan?
1: Oh, yeah.
0: Okay. We've got about 2 more minutes of aerobics to do. Okay, a little bit faster still. Very good, Richard. You got that marching down. He's giving you a test there, Jonathan, to see if you can keep up with him.
1: Short legs help.
0: Short legs help. All right. All right, remember, this is low back training, low back training. Okay, start slowing down. And slow down a little more. Aerobic training, we want to start it out by just warming up into it. We did that by just doing some squats and some lunges. And then we get into the training range of it by speeding up, and we're doing a lot of stepping here. And then we go into the cool down phase to allow the legs to help the heart in assisting with the venous blood flow return to the heart. So we're not going to put just a big demand on the heart saying, okay, you do all the work. Slow it down a little more. Well, Richard, looks like that headband's helping.
2: It does.
0: Richard has a very efficient
2: cooling
0: regulation system known as perspiring. Sometimes people say, well, if I get more fit, then I won't perspire as much. And that's not true at all. In fact, the more fit you become, actually the body becomes even better at perspiring to allow you to cool yourself down. It's just when you become more fit, you can do more things before you start feeling warm. Okay, and we're down to our last 20 seconds. Just take it down nice and slow. Nice and slow. Nice casual stroll through the park now, Richard.
2: Okay.
0: All right. Enjoy all the pretty trees and flowers now.
2: Just try to keep up with Janet.
0: Janet is his wife.
2: She walks fast.
0: She walks fast? Okay, go ahead and relax. And I want you guys to go ahead and lay on your back. Okay, now, Richard, I want you to turn so your legs are this way towards me, because we're going to stretch you out. Jonathan, go come a little bit more. I want you just to go ahead and relax. We'll get you a pillow. Okay, put your legs straight, Richard. Put both legs straight. Okay, put this one down. But put it straight. Okay? Now, this is very typical for a man. You bring him to about this spot, and they feel like you've taken them far enough. And so what we need to do is try and give them a little more range of motion. And the way I'm going to do that is called proprioceptive neuromuscular facilitation.

0: Does that sound painful, Richard? Okay.
1: It might be, but...
0: Push against me. I'm going to have him push against me for 5 seconds. And then what I want him to do is just to relax. Okay, relax. And now I can bring him a little bit further. So we're, A, re-educating the muscles to tell them it's okay to go further. Okay, push again. And relax. And now we go a little further still. Now for women, they'll usually start out at this position and even then some, and then you can get them even further. But women tend not to have as much back problems as men do. Actually, their structures are set up a little more efficiently for the back. Okay, now let's go to the other side and let's see how we do there. Okay, go ahead and put your right leg down. Now this side is actually more flexible than the other one. Okay, push down. Push, push, push, relax. Now you can do this on your own by just putting your hands behind your leg. It's not as easy as somebody doing it for you because we tend not to take ourselves quite as far. Push against me again. And relax. Very good. That leg has good flexibility. Now just for comparison, Jonathan, go ahead and lay down. Jonathan is fairly flexible. Let's see where we can bring him to. Neil. Okay, push against me. Try and keep that leg straighter. Okay, relax. Okay, push. And relax. Okay, straighten the leg out. Okay. All right, what I want you guys to do is sit somewhat at an angle like that. And I want you to put your left leg straight. Left leg straight. Put your right leg, put your right foot right here. Okay, now go ahead and turn your body. Put your left arm on the opposite side and turn and look that direction. Okay, so we're just gonna stretch the lower back. Hold that. Okay, let's switch to the other side. Put your right leg straight. Put your left foot on the other side of your right knee. Okay, and try and get your right elbow on the outside of that knee. Okay, now as you can see here, Richard is having a little more trouble than Jonathan as far as getting in that same position, and that's where his tightness of his back and Jonathan's youthfulness comes into play there. Okay. Many of the exercise programs that are on various television shows and networks, most of the people on there look like Jonathan, where more of the people, of course, of your age category are gonna be more similar to Richard and not gonna be able to be quite as flexible as Jonathan. So we want to try and accommodate everybody. Okay, what I'd like you guys to do now is get on your backs. We're going to do some abdominal crunches. Bend your knees. Abdominal crunches are very valuable for people with back problems. Put your hands behind your neck. Okay, blow out, crunch up, and back down. Blow out, crunch up. Try and bring your chin up towards the ceiling as you come up. Good, Richard. Okay, and up. And up. And up, and up, and up, and up. Do 10 more. And up. Blow out, blow out. Try and push your low back as much as you can to the floor. Blow out, blow out, blow out, blow out, blow out. Blow out, okay? Come up on your hands and knees with your heads up this way. All right. Now what you're going to do is you're going to put your right arm out straight, pointing. Okay, now put your left leg out straight. And this is a good exercise. A nice static hold forces you to balance and works on that lower back region without putting it through a lot of harmful range of motion. And we're going to hold that one.

0: for 10 more seconds. You should feel that in your gluteus maximus muscles as you're holding up, and you'll feel in your back as you're stabilizing. And that's a lot of what your lower back and your abdominal do, is stabilize your trunk. All right, switch sides. The left arm out. Very good. And we're gonna hold that for about 20 seconds. Okay, we got 5 more seconds to go. You look good, keep breathing. All right, back, hands and knees. Okay, we want you to arch your back up like you're a cat ready to hiss. Hold that. Now come back down to the neutral spot, okay, and back up again. And back down, and up. Feeling that stretch?
1: Yep. Yeah.
0: Okay, back down. And up, way up. And down, and back up again, way up high. You'll find as you get better at this, you'll be able to get more range of motion. Back down flat, and one more time, way up, and hold that. Hold it, hold it, hold it. 10 more seconds. There's 1, 2, 3, 4, breathe, 5, 6, 7, 8, 9, 1 more, 10, good. Back up on the feet. Let's put the hands behind the back, blow out, come over, up, lay back, blow out, over, up, lay back, blow out, over, up, and back, blow out, over, up, and back, blow out, over, up, and back, blow out, over, up, 2 more, blow out, over, up, and back, blow out, over, up, and back. Okay, fellas, thanks a lot, we're all done.
1: Thank you.
0: Well, I hope you enjoyed going through a lower back training program with us. Remember, when you're training an injury or trying to prevent one, it just takes time. If you hurt, just take it slow until such time that you start feeling yourself getting better. And if you don't have any back problems, you just want to prevent them, these are good exercises to do to make sure that never becomes a reality. But make sure you do it for the right reason. Don't do it for your own vanity or your own self-glory. Do it so you can glorify God with your body. Remember, you're purchased with a price, and that price is the blood of Christ. We claim the promise of Philippians 4:13, I can do all things through Christ, which strengthens me. God bless you. Thanks for joining us. We'll look forward to seeing you next time on Body and Spirit Aerobics.

Greetings from Ebenezer All Nations Fellowship here in Tucson, Arizona. I'm Pastor D. Withers, and we're excited about how God is using our growing fellowship to bring a little hope to our community. Now, the Bible says that God so loved the world that He gave His only begotten Son. That's the power and the beauty of the gospel. Now, our goal is to uplift the name of Jesus Christ, as well as having as many as possible join with us to reflect His love and the power of His Word. We meet every Saturday morning at 9:30 a.m., where we have Bible classes available for all ages, as well as our collective divine worship that starts at 11 a.m. sharp, also on Saturday mornings. We're looking for you to come and meet with us here in Tucson, Arizona. We welcome you and

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1: Hi friends, this is Doug Batchelor with Amazing Facts, and I want to thank you for watching Good News TV. 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

0: This is It Is Written. I'm John Bradshaw. Thanks for joining me. Today, I'm at the Lyn H. Wood Archaeological Museum on the campus of Southern Adventist University. And I'm joined by the director of the Archaeological Institute, Dr. Michael Hazel. Dr. Hazel, thanks for joining me today.
1: Great to be with you.
0: As we've talked before about archaeology, we've gone back in time. We've talked about David, and we've talked about Solomon, other great luminaries of the Bible. We've talked about everyday life in the Bible, looking through the lens of archaeology. But I wonder if today we could bring it a little closer to where we are and speak about Jesus. What does archaeology teach us, reveal to us about Jesus Christ?
1: Well, it teaches us a great deal about the time of Jesus, and that's often what archaeology can do for us. Sometimes it doesn't give us specific information about events. Sometimes it may not give us specific information about people. But in the case of Jesus, we're going to look at the people surrounding Jesus in the New Testament era, the time of Christ, and some of the artifacts that will illuminate that period and the stories that Jesus told, which played on everyday circumstances and everyday lessons that people could relate to.
0: My understanding is that it's true that there are certain individuals in the New Testament account that archaeology does refer to and does shine quite a bit of light on. Now, who would they be?
1: Well, one of them is Caiaphas, the high priest. We find both in the book of John and also in the book of Matthew. Caiaphas is referred to as the high priest. He is the one that initiates, if you will, the plot against Jesus in terms of seeking his life. He was also referred to by the Jewish historian working on behalf of the Romans, Josephus, who is our biggest source for the New Testament era, by the way. Josephus refers to Joseph, the son of Caiaphas, as being the high priest during this time period. And it was a few years ago in the 1990s that excavations took place in preparation for a garden and park south of Jerusalem. It's known as the Promenade Park today. And there, a tomb complex, a family tomb complex, was found dating back to the first century AD. And in that tomb complex, there were several ossuaries, or bone boxes, which is the typical way that Jews were burying the dead at that time. They would allow the body to decay, then they would gather up the bones and place the bones in limestone boxes that were carved. One of the ossuaries had the Hebrew or Aramaic inscription, Joseph, son of Kepha, or Caiaphas. And many scholars today believe that this was in fact the tomb and in fact the bone box of Caiaphas himself. It's in the Israel Museum now.
0: Okay, these things are found, tombs, ossuaries, bone boxes. How does an archaeologist go about establishing who this might be or what period it might be from?
1: In this particular case, we have coins that were found in the tomb that date it to the middle of the first century. So the coins are the best source that we have in the New Testament period to date things because they give precise years on them in relationship to kings. That was a very good evidence. And then, of course, the name itself, which was mirrored in Josephus and we also have in the Bible. This was a very elaborate bone box. It was beautifully carved, intricately carved, and it came from a very, very prominent individual and seems to fit that kind of person.
0: Now, when an archaeologist makes this kind of discovery, how excited does that archaeologist get? I mean, help me put this in perspective. An athlete wants to win a gold medal or break a world record. And I'm not talking about silly pride here, but for an archaeologist to find something like this, is this significant? Is it career defining? Is it a mountaintop experience? Or is it just another one of those

0: things you come across as an archaeologist?
1: I think it's a mountaintop experience. I mean, to find a name, not just any name, but a name of a very prominent individual who's mentioned in the Bible, who's mentioned in ancient sources, and then to locate that person's tomb is an incredible thing. Let me share with you another story of one of those mountaintop experiences.
0: Sure, please do.
1: Ehud Netzer was a professor at the Hebrew University for many, many years. I worked with him at Masada back in the 90s. And Ehud Netzer was an expert on Herod the Great. He spent his entire career excavating Herod's fortresses and buildings at Masada, at Caesarea Maritima, the port city that Herod built from scratch. And also he worked at Herodium. And as he was excavating there for years, he was looking for the tomb of Herod the Great. Josephus describes his burial in quite some detail. And it took Ehud Netzer, Professor Netzer, 38 years to find that tomb. He wasn't looking all the time. He was working at other sites, but eventually in his 70s, he went back to Herodium. He began to excavate. He had already excavated the lower palace. He had excavated the fortress itself, which is this cone-shaped, almost looks like a volcano type of fortress, a huge fortress of the Roman era. And Josephus had recorded that Herod was buried at Herodium. And he had looked everywhere else. So what he did, he took apart the entire side of this mountain on which Herodium was built. And there he found a monumental staircase leading up to a tomb. And there inside the tomb, destroyed completely, was a sarcophagus, probably destroyed by the zealots after Herod's death, a sarcophagus that was even more elaborate than the one found at Caiaphas's tomb, a huge full-size sarcophagus that was later pieced back together. And while it didn't have the name Herod the Great on it, based on the description of Josephus, based on the monumental staircase, based on the ornateness of this sarcophagus, of this coffin, we can very likely say that it is the tomb of Herod the Great.
0: That's the same Herod who ordered that all of the baby boys in Bethlehem be put to death.
1: Exactly. That was the same Herod that died just shortly after the birth of Christ. And you know, going back to some of the other people surrounding Jesus, what do we know? Well, we not only have Caiaphas, who pops up right at the end of Christ's life, just before his death, part of the plot to kill Jesus, and we have Pontius Pilate. Pontius Pilate was the prefect of Judea, and in 1961, in Caesarea Maritima, the city that Herod the Great had built, reused as a stone in one of the great theaters there, is an inscription that basically mentions the name of the emperor, Tiberius, and then mentions Pontius Pilate, prefect of Judea. Part of it is broken, but the letters are all there. We're able to piece that together. So we have the major characters, the major leaders around Jesus mentioned. We have, or found in archaeological record. We have Caiaphas, we have Herod the Great, we have Pontius Pilate. These were the major figures surrounding the life of Christ.
0: If ever you got to the place in your experience where you were wondering if the Bible can ever be trusted, here are many great reasons why you can lean on the Word of God and believe that what it says is valid and relevant and important and true, inspired by God Himself. 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This is It Is Written. I'm John Bradshaw. Thanks for joining me today at the Lynn H. Wood Archaeological Museum on the campus of Southern Adventist University in Collegedale, Tennessee. My guest today is archaeologist and museum director, Dr. Michael Hazel. Dr. Hazel, so far we've spoken about Jesus in archaeology, although We've spoken around him a little bit, speaking of the supporting

0: cast some of the prominent figures in the life and times and story of Jesus, but what does archaeology teach us about Jesus himself? Where do we find references to Christ in the archaeological or the historical record?
1: We find references in several important sources. Josephus, who we've mentioned before, the Roman historian who is actually Jewish, writing for the Romans. He is living in the first century, and he mentions Jesus by name. He mentions him in reference to events that took place in that part of the world at that time. He's Jewish, and he has no reason, he's not Christian, he has no reason really to. So he's a kind of a independent person who's looking from the outside. We have Tacitus, the senator from Rome, who is well known as a Roman historian. And Tacitus, in his annals, also refers to several events. He kind of lists a string of events that are quite interesting. He mentions Jesus, Christ, actually Christ, he says, Christos, and he says, who was put to death by Pontius Pilate. And then he continues to refer to the Christians who are in Rome at that time.
0: For me, this is really significant because I've noticed today there's an increasing tendency for people to say, oh, Jesus was a good man, probably. I have no problem with Jesus. I don't know that I would identify as a Christian or claim to be a Christian, but sure, I can accept that Jesus was this good guy who lived. But here you've got essentially contemporary historians speaking about him, talking about aspects of his life. Fascinating that Tacitus referred to him as Christos, and that he was crucified by Pontius Pilate. What this suggests strongly is that the Bible narrative is for real. It's true. This Jesus, as Son of God, was nailed to a cross. And I imagine that what this should do is confront people and say, no, this isn't a theory. Jesus wasn't simply a good man, but perhaps, not perhaps from my point of view, definitely was everything the Bible claimed that he was. And archaeology, the historical record, helps us to see that, doesn't it?
1: It helps us to see that. You know, the primary sources, though, that we really have for Jesus' life are the Gospels, the four Gospels in the New Testament. When you look at the articles that we have that are closest to Christ in terms of time, the latest Gospel was written about AD 80 by John. These were written within the lifetime of individuals who could have witnessed Christ's death, who were there, who could check the record, if you will, to see, was Jesus actually born in Bethlehem? Were these prophecies that the Old Testament talked about, were they really fulfilled in this one man? When you have that kind of evidence and you look and you compare and you see the pattern of events that they consistently bring out, that Jesus lived, that he died, that he was resurrected, that he was seen after his resurrection by all of these different witnesses, I think that's very significant.
0: We know from the Bible account how Jesus died, nailed to a cross. Now, thousands of people were crucified. What does archaeology bring to us with regards to the crucifixion of Jesus, or with regards to crucifixion as a phenomenon in and of itself?
1: In Jerusalem in 1968, a new development, building development was taking place, and a family tomb was discovered with a number of these ossuaries that we've talked about before. And one of these ossuaries contained the name of Jehohanan. Well, that's a good name, but what the ossuary contained was even more important. Inside this ossuary were the remains of a crucified individual. And we have a replica of what today is in the Israel Museum. It is a part of an ankle bone that you see here with a nail. This is the head of the nail here, piercing through that ankle bone and extending to the other side of the ankle bone. And then the end of the nail is curved up. Maybe that it hit a knot in the wood. We don't know exactly what caused that, but that might very well be. At any rate, Jehohanan died as a young man, crucified. It dates back to the first century. So the death of Christ on the cross is not a unique event, but we have evidence for it in the archaeological record. And the only forensic evidence really we have of crucifixion in the archaeological record comes from Jerusalem, from this tomb complex.
0: Crucifixion was an especially terrible way to die. Who devised that method? How did that method of crucifixion come about?
1: Well, we have references already back in Deuteronomy which is part of the five books of Moses, the Torah.

Torah, the Pentateuch, referring to impaled individuals. That was a little bit different than crucifixion. It was impaling a body onto a stake of some type. We know that the Assyrians practiced that. We have reliefs from their palaces, the palace at Nineveh, for example, in Assyria, where they boast about their conquests of these cities in the ancient Near East. And one of the cities that they mentioned

0: entire book of James. It begins with faith. It says, a man that is unstable in all his ways.
1: Yes, you're right.
0: Speaking about that faith that's vacillating.
1: Yes.
0: And then it ends in chapter 5. You know, when we have faith, we could heal and anoint.
1: Yes.
0: And the
1: Elijah,
0: faith of the, would save the sick. That whole passage, the whole book is about faith. But this is the chapter about death, burial, resurrection, and the power of the resurrection as it relates to Christ. Now, let's first start with verse 20 of 1 Corinthians chapter 15. This was an issue because right up the Corinthian church had a lot of controversy. Matter of fact, when some people say, I want a Corinthian experience, I say, well, I'll pray for you because they had a lot of controversy. They fought over the issue of tongues and all these issues.
1: The Lord's Supper, you know, following man, who is the greatest.
0: This is Paul.
1: One issue after another.
0: Paul had to deal with all these issues among the Corinthian church. One of those he dealt with was the issue of whether or not the resurrection had passed.
1: Yes.
0: Whether or not Christ even rose. So verse 20. Well, let's start with verse 17. Well, verse 12. Now, if Christ has preached that he had, that has been raised from the dead, how do some among you say that there is no resurrection of the dead? But if there is no resurrection of the dead, then Christ is not risen. And if Christ is not risen, then your preaching is empty, and your faith is also futile or empty. Yes, and we are found false witnesses of God because we testify of God that he raised up Christ, whom he did not raise up, if in fact the dead do not rise. For if the dead do not rise, then Christ is not risen. And if Christ is not risen, your faith is futile, you are still in your sins. Then those who have fallen, what?
1: Asleep.
0: Asleep in Christ have perished. And if in this life only we have hope in Christ, we are of all men most miserable. I like that word, miserable. New King put pitiable.
1: Okay.
0: Miserable is a more significant word. I'm miserable. Why? Because I'm only hopeful in this life. And you know, James, before I go to the next verses, there are people that have, the reason why a person can have $40 million in the bank and be sour is because they don't have Jesus.
1: Well, you read about these famous stars, music stars, and the drugs, and their recent deaths of a number of them. And you have to ask yourself, were they happy? They had the money, they had the glamour. They, God has never created humans, fallen humans, to be stars.
0: No.
1: In the context of being worshipped and idolized by people. And it just overwhelms us.
0: Very good point, because stars, if you look at the Bible, stars of heaven, the stars of God. God never establishes stars to be worshipped. That's why when John bowed before the angel said, wait a minute, don't worship me.
1: Yes.
0: Now we have stars on the Hollywood Walk of Fame. Sidebar. But let's continue here. Verse 20 now. But now Christ is risen from the dead and has become the first fruits of those who have fallen asleep. For since by man came death, by man also came the resurrection of the dead. Powerful. For as in Adam all die, even so in Christ shall all be made alive. But every man or each one in his own order. Christ, the first fruits. Afterward, those that are Christ's at his coming. So, when is this resurrection going to take place? At the coming of Christ.
1: Yes, for the believer.
0: That's right.
1: You know, this is so beautiful because it ties the whole subject into Jesus Christ. When you look at Jesus Christ, you see an example of the resurrection. You see an example of life after death.
0: That's right.
1: What does it look like? It looks like a human body, not a spirit.
0: That's right.
1: The disciples saw Christ and they thought it was a spirit because they had been maybe contaminated a little bit by this false theology. And yet, when Christ appeared to them, he said, touch me and see, a spirit does not have flesh and bones as you see me have. So when we talk about the resurrection in the context of what God has for us in relation to afterlife, it involves a physical body that can be touched and also that eats. Jesus Christ ate in this resurrected body, in this physical body. So I like this, John, because this is so beautiful. It ties it all into Jesus, and it shows us, first of all, that Jesus is the example of the resurrection, not just of the Sabbath, but also of the resurrection. Number two. It ties us into the heart of God. Think about it. Why would God say, listen, my believers, in fact, all people are going to rest in the grave. They're not going to go to heaven, and they're not going to go to a place called
0: hell.
1: What are they going to do? They're going to rest. Why would God say that? Why would God have that plan?
0: Ah, I tell you, it is going to be the great

0: grandest coronation mm-hmm. that humanity has ever experienced. But one of the reasons why, and I'll throw it back to you because I know you have probably a different angle to this, but uniting them together, we can't go to heaven unless something happens. And the rest of this passage, chapter 15 of 1 Corinthians, tells us you can't go unless something changes.
1: Yes, that's a good point. Okay, before we get to that.
0: Go ahead.
1: I'm a believer. I die.
0: Right.
1: God's plan is? It isn't. This isn't God's plan, but let's say God's plan is I go to heaven. So I'm up there in heaven, I'm looking down, I'm watching my funeral, I'm seeing all, you know, I'm seeing everything that's happening, you know, along with the rest of the unfallen universe, who are all watching, even the angels of God, we're told in Matthew 18, see everything that happened. And I'm looking down there, I'm just thinking, oh my, you know, and we're weeping, we're crying, we miss them no matter what, we go through, and we, oh no, don't do that, because, and then, or, opposite, mm-hmm. I'm an unbeliever, I don't believe in Jesus. And so I die, and immediately I go to
0: hell.
1: And I'm burning, and I'm burning, and I'm burning. And so God, His heart is revealed here. His plan is not this idea that we'd be in heaven witnessing the pain and the sorrow of our loved ones as they miss us and of life on this planet, or in some burning place, not even given an opportunity to recognize, you know, the judgment, etc., but be down there just burning and writhing and then plucked out, judged, and then thrown back down again. God has a plan that reveals His heart. It reveals His character. Mm-hmm. That rest, which is unconscious to those who are resting, is a place where God holds us. We're put on hold until a final decision is made.
0: And there is no, I'm going ahead of you, I'll meet you there. Jesus, the promise He made, one of those that is not often used in context with the topic of death, is John chapter 14, verse 1 to 3. He made it very, very clear. He didn't say, well, let me just quote it. Let not your hearts be mm-hmm. troubled. Ye believe in God, believe also in Me. In My Father's house are many mansions. If it were not so, I would have told you. I go to prepare a place for you. And if I go and prepare a place for you, I will come again mm-hmm. and receive you unto Myself, that where I am presently, there future you may
1: Maybe
0: be also. Maybe.
1: Love it.
0: He didn't say, I'll see you when you die.
1: Mm-hmm.
0: He said, I will come again
1: yes.
0: to receive you. Because you can't come
1: mm-hmm.
0: up there. You're not going to meet Me up there. That's why when you put this all together, when the Lord descends from heaven with a shout, with the voice of the archangel, the trumpet of God, mm-hmm. the dead in Christ rise first. Then we which are alive and remain shall be caught up together
1: yes,
0: with
1: together.
0: Them
1: yes.
0: in the clouds mm-hmm. to meet.
1: Yes.
0: To meet. That mm-hmm. means we don't meet Him at death.
1: Yes.
0: We're caught up together. The living righteous and the resurrected righteous are caught up together mm-hmm. to meet.
1: Mm-hmm.
0: We meet Him together. This is a meeting that's going to be a coronation. People don't graduate at separate times.
1: Yes,
0: graduation day is coming.
1: Mm-hmm.
0: Resurrection day is coming. Mm-hmm. Glorification day is coming. Immortality day is coming. Mm-hmm. Incorruptible day is coming. Mm-hmm. It's all coming. This corruptible will put on incorruption. This mortal will put on immortality. When is that going to happen? At the last trumpet.
1: Mm-hmm. Amen.
0: And so what's going to happen, I'll take a sidebar here. Go to Philippians, my favorite book. I call this the athlete's book.
1: Mm.
0: This book is about this whole book is labeled with phrases and terminologies that just really get you excited. Philippians chapter 3, mm-hmm. verse 20 and 21.
1: Now, I thought you were going there. I'm right here. For our conversation is in heaven, from whence also we look for the Savior, the Lord Jesus Christ, who shall change, verse 21, our vile body, that it may be fashioned like unto His glorious body, mm-hmm. according to the working whereby He is able to even to subdue all things unto Himself.
0: And that word, when it says our citizenship or our conversation, mm-hmm. our citizenship is in heaven, for where we wait for the Savior.
1: Mm-hmm.
0: Paul didn't say, I'll be up there, and you know, there are those who try to take that absent from the body, mm-hmm. present with the Lord
1: right.
0: passage, and make it the all-encompassing Olympic text that yeah. we use, we catapult ourselves.
1: Right.
0: We pole vault ourselves from the deathbed
1: right.
0: right into heaven.
1: Right.
0: And it's not what Paul intended.
1: No, he had another state of being there. He talked about these two houses, mm-hmm. the mortal house
0: That's right.
1: and the immortal house.
0: That's right.
1: And then he says, you know, I'm between two hard places. I don't know if I want to be in this house or that house. Because when I'm in that house, I'm with the Lord. And then he goes on and he says this. He says, not that I want to be naked. Not that I want to be naked.
0: That's right.
1: There's a time when we're not clothed with this house or that house. And that's the time when we're in the grave. He says, now I'm wanting to

0: to be with the Lord, and I'm wondering what to do, and I'm struggling with this, but it's not, don't get the wrong impression, it's not that I'm wanting to be naked, it's not that I'm wanting to be in the grave. There's that time when I'm not clothed with either one of them, mm-hmm. you see, and a lot of Christians miss that. They don't see that third stage that the Bible is very clearly teaches about. Mm-hmm.
1: He talks about the celestial and the terrestrial, mm-hmm. but they fail to realize there's a dust part too.
0: Yes, there's an unclothed, there's a naked. Right. Those are the phrases he uses. I don't want to be unclothed, I don't want to be naked. I'm not wishing for death.
1: Very good
0: point. I'm knowing that when I die, I'm in an unconscious sleep, and the next thing I know is Jesus Christ.
1: That's right. And so when the Lord comes, this is something that's so vitally important. There's nothing about us, mortal man, and this is a powerful point, we right now are mortal. Mm-hmm. We have the promise of eternal life. We have the promise of immortality.
0: Amen.
1: But we are not immortal yet. We are mm-hmm. still mortal. Only God has immortality.
0: Yes.
1: 1 Timothy 6:16. Mm-hmm. Only God has immortality. Mm-hmm. We don't have it yet, but we will have it. And so the reason why we can't go to heaven when we die is because a mortal man cannot exist in the presence of an immortal God.
0: And that's what you're talking about in 1 Corinthians 15. 1 Corinthians 15 clearly teaches that we are going to put on immortality.
1: That's right.
0: Well, if we've already got immortality, why do we need to put it on?
1: That's exactly.
0: We're going to put on immortality, and the last enemy that's going to be destroyed is death.
1: Beautiful. And so the show you how powerful being in the presence of God and clothed by His righteousness is when the fire falls, there are going to be more than just three Hebrews. Mm. The fire is not going to touch or tinge or make a difference to any of the believers. First of all, the fire is not going to be around the believers. But what God has called us to do is to be clothed by His immortality, and mm-hmm. that will take place mm-hmm. at the coming, the second coming of Christ. And so, friends, here at House Calls, we believe that one day there's going to be a house call. It's going to be the sound of a trumpet, mm-hmm. when all that we have now will be left behind, and all that we will be added to our lives. So keep trusting God until that house call comes to your life. God bless you.

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1: Amidst a whirlwind of change, finding peace in the unwavering faithfulness of God is paramount. 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I'm the lead pastor of this amazing church in Phoenix, Arizona. 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I look forward to meeting you.

All right, so I want to, this morning, introduce to you a little boy that was born on December 5 of 1901 in the city of Chicago. This little boy was different. He was unique. He had an older brother, and his parents had observed, of course, the older brother's characteristics and behavior patterns. And then this little guy came out of the womb into the world, and they said, he's unique. He's different because from a very early age, his hands were grabbing for something. They wanted something. He was reaching and trying to get hold of something. And they're just kind of, you know, surrounding him with everything but sharp objects to see what it is that this little guy wants. And finally, it turned out to be a sharp object. It was a pencil. And he just began doodling and drawing pictures. And the parents just observed his compulsion to create images on paper. And so they kept supplying whatever items he needed as he got older. This little boy took the initiative at the age of, I think, 12 years old to enroll himself in art classes. He told his parents that he didn't like the conventional, traditional school that they had put him in, you know, where you go and you sit in rows and you listen to teachers tell you about math and grammar and what. He said, no, I don't want to do any of that, but I'll do it because I have to. And he enrolled himself in art classes until finally, at the early age of 18, of his own initiative, he got a job drawing pictures for a local newspaper in Chicago. And this little boy then pitched an idea to his older brother, Roy. He said, hey, Roy, we live in Chicago, and people don't appreciate what we're doing here, but hey, let's move to California. Specifically, let's move to Burbank, California, because I hear, Roy, that there's something going on out there that we could get in on. And it was the developing movie industry, of course, and the person I'm speaking of is none other than Walt Disney. Walter Elias Disney, born December 5, 1901, and by the time he was 20 years old, he was in a car with his brother heading out to California, and he was certain that the world would want to see his pictures and the characters that he was developing. The first character he developed, of course, was Mickey Mouse, and shortly after Mickey Mouse, of course, came Minnie Mouse because, you know, romance is in the air. And so, the next thing you know, there's a couple of mice that have voice, and a story is being developed. And as Walt Disney developed his craft, he surrounded himself with all kinds of team members and one character after another, Goofy, Dumbo, Donald Duck. All of these characters were developing in his head and then onto paper. And there was the vital need for a method to be developed, and he sensed the need for this, so he got his team together, and they began developing a method of storytelling that would allow them to, listen now, have control over the narrative. They needed the story to be in bite-sized pieces so that they could move the various parts of the story anywhere they wanted in order to create the best possible narrative. So they developed something that has come down to us through Walt Disney, and he didn't originate it, but he's basically discovering it for his craft, called narrative arc. And narrative arc took on for Walt Disney a method of storytelling where the story would be divided up into pieces called a storyboard. Now, before I ever knew anything about the work of Walt Disney, I was using the storyboarding technique for writing. So I spend quite a bit of time writing. I like writing just anything that pops into my head, and I like writing books in particular. But, you know, you can get kind of lost in the weeds of the ideas, but somebody invented something called post-it notes. And so I've used them for years. You can just write one idea after another on post-it notes and put them on the wall in front of you, and then you can move the chapters, even the paragraphs, in whatever order until it looks orderly, until, oh, that's what I'm trying to say, even though I didn't know that's what I was trying to say. So the storyboarding

technique was developed for the art form of storytelling in Hollywood by Walt Disney, and his team began to realize that they were onto something, and pretty much the entire storytelling industry of Hollywood has been using Walt Disney's methodology since this time in the 1920s when it was developed. Now, storyboard, by definition, is a sequence of images and or words that map out a planned narrative. So it's important for our purposes here to understand that a storyboard is a very specific way of comprehending the unfolding of a narrative, and it allows the storyteller, and I'm going to suggest that that's exactly what you are and exactly what I am, it allows the storyteller to have control over their own narrative. Now, I'm pretty convinced that you and I as human beings, we're a lot of things. I mean, we're biological creatures, we're psychological creatures, we're emotional creatures, we're social creatures. And I'm pretty convinced that all of that pretty much equates to the fact that all of us are stories in process of unfolding. And some of us, the story that's unfolding is a story over which we have no control. Life is just happening to us. And I'm going to suggest to you today that you should flip the script so that you happen to life, so that you specifically control the unfolding narrative and determine exactly who you're going to be and how things are going to unfold for you. So that's what a narrative is. That's what a storyboard is. And you can get this sheet of paper from Lyndon, in fact, if you want to participate in this. Or you can just get a blank sheet of paper and create a sequence of scenes for your own life. And I'm suggesting to you that it is a healthy practice, and I'm going to show you that I think it's actually a biblically intelligent practice, for you and I to get in touch with exactly what has already happened in our lives, what is happening right now, and what we intend to happen in the future, so that you and I become autonomous beings who exert governing control over our identities and our futures. So you might begin by reaching into the past, for example, and just for your own perspective on who you are and where you've come from, you could pause and spend some time alone and just say, okay, I was born where, when, to who? And what are the characteristics of the circumstances of my birth? Who was my mom? Who was my dad? What kinds of personalities did they have? What are some of the key influences that they exerted on me? And you will begin, as you move through this process, you will begin to become more self-aware. You'll begin to kind of stand outside of yourself, as it were, and have a third-person perspective on your own history, which is extremely helpful for reasons that you'll see in just a moment. And then you might move on, going across the top, you might move on from mapping out key words that describe the circumstances of your birth. You might move on to say, okay, what is my first memory? What is the very first thing? Just go back, go back, go back. Just be alone somewhere on the beach, in a coffee shop, alone in your bedroom, cuddled up in blankets, whatever. Just ask yourself the question, what's the first thing that I remember ever thinking or feeling, or what is my first memory? And just identify it. That's all. There's nothing too absolutely complex about this. You're just saying, okay, the first thing I think I remember is, and then just define that thing. And then you might ask yourself, okay, in my past, I'm going to make a list of the 2 or 3 or 5 or 10 most influential people that have exerted a formative influence on my identity as a human being. And you might make a list of those individuals. You know, you might say your mom is one of those people. You might say that, no, my mom was missing from the picture. There was no mom. So my dad, my uncle, my friend, the next door neighbor, I don't know who it is for you, but you might map out, you might identify the key people. And as you pause and you think through who the key people are that were involved in your past, you will be achieving a little bit more of a self-awareness. You will be entering into a frame of mind in which you know who you are and how you came to be who
you are. Now, I'm going to say this probably a few times, but I'm going to suggest to you that right this very moment,

right now that you are the sum total of all the experiences that you've had in your life so far. You're plastic, you're malleable, you are a creature, you are a being who is constantly undergoing a process of neuroplasticity where you're like silly putty. Something happens and you tweak just a little bit. Somebody says something, somebody does something, somebody is kind to you, and incrementally, thought by thought, feeling by feeling, experience by feeling, your identity is being formed. It's being shaped. You are a particular you because of all the experiences that you've had. You might make a list of defining events in your past, and I would encourage you to do so. What are the things that have happened to me that had the most impact on shaping the way I view myself and others and reality in general? You might also identify some course-setting decisions that you've made. I mean, certainly you have made some decisions in the past that you regret, and you're like, man, if I hadn't decided to do that or to move there or to marry him or whatever, whatever it is in the past. Or you might say, positive course-setting events. I am so glad that I met her and we got married because she has enriched my view of life. Do you see where I'm going with this? So you would identify what the course set, I made that decision and man, it's been good, or I made that decision and now I'm still suffering the results of that decision. And if you can actually identify decisions you made that had negative fallout that you're still experiencing, and decisions you made that had positive fallout that you're still experiencing, you will again become a little bit more self-aware and a little bit more autonomous over life rather than being the plaything of life. Are you tracking with me here? And then you might set some goals because of what you've identified as course setting decisions and defining events and key people. You might say, you know what? I need to dot, dot, dot. I don't know what that is for you, but you will know. You will know. The moment you work through this might take you an hour, this might take you a week. Some of you are complex and more dysfunctional than the rest of us. Some of you are less dysfunctional than anybody you know. It could take you 10 minutes to do this. I would suggest that if it takes you 10 minutes to do this, you're delusional. And that you are actually more dysfunctional than you've ever imagined, and you need this more than the person that takes a week to do it. So then you might go from there and you might start mapping out your future. Because now on the first set of storyboards, you have kind of become aware of your past, and now you're reaching to the future and you might say, I have some major goals in life. I'm the kind of guy who, for example, let's say I'm 18 years old and I'm going through the Arise course and I'm thinking, okay, what would be major goals for me? I think I'm the kind of guy who wants to be married. Or I think I'm the kind of guy who wants to leave the Seventh-day Adventist Church and become a Catholic monk. I would not suggest that, but you could decide against marriage. You could decide in favor of marriage. You could say, I want to have 14 children. And then you would know something about yourself and you could go to a counselor that could talk you out of that idea, right? You could actually lay some plans that are legit, okay? So then you might, having set your major goals, you know, I want to be a dentist. I want to be an architect. I want to be a builder. Whatever your major goals are, I want to be a missionary and there might be a part of the world that you want to exert a particular influence on. You might have a major goal that whatever I do with my life, I want to have a positive impact on raising the quality of life for children. That would be a major goal. And then you would know something about yourself. You would say, you know what? I'm the kind of person who, for whatever reason, I'm wired in such a way that I have a particular interest in children. Do you see what I'm saying? You're becoming more self-aware by actually writing out and mapping your goals. And then once you have your major goals set, what would you do? Well, of course you would say, in order to achieve those goals, what would I need to be doing over the next 12 months so that in 1 year I would be where exactly toward those goals? 3 years out, what would that look like, right? If I'm the kind of person at 18 years of age who wants to be married, well, then I need to go out of my way to build social circles
so that

my possibilities, my horizon expands before me, and I can have lots of friends so that I can put myself in social context, right? So that I can meet people. If I'm the kind of guy who wants to be married, I'm not going to spend, you know, the next 3 years playing video games in my room. I'm going to get over that if I'm the kind of guy that wants to be married. Are you tracking with me? So now you're self-aware. You're thinking, ah, I'm that kind of person, and I want to do those kinds of things, and therefore I need to, 3 years from now, I need to be right here and identify it. Don't leave it nebulous. Now, this doesn't mean that your 5-year out goals and your 20 years out goals doesn't mean that they're not going to modify along the way as you go. Certainly they will modify. But that does not mean that you should not do the hard work of getting as specific as you can, right, to figure out what you would need to map out in order to be where you want to be in 1, 3, 5, 20 years. And then I would suggest that you actually, now this may pan out to be true or not in the end, but right now, no matter how old you are, write your own eulogy. Write out a paragraph of what you would like people to say about you when you die. Now, I won't be there to hear it, of course, but wouldn't it be amazing if when I die, people don't have to lie? Wouldn't it be amazing if when I die, people with honesty and enthusiasm were to say, man, he was a devoted, loyal father to his children. Do you want that to be said about you? Well, you're going to have to live a certain way. You're going to have a particular trajectory to your decision-making for those kinds of things to be said about you when you die. Now, if you don't care what people say about you when you die, then you need to seriously take a moral inventory and figure out what kind of person you ultimately want to be. Now, I'm just going to give you an example. This is just me storyboarding some of my life. This is going back in the past and scene one is my birth. And I just identified that my dad was missing. You can see I'm an amazing artist. And so I drew little pictures because I'm so good at it. And I have a dad who's got an arrow pointing off the picture and he's gone. I've never known him. And I have a mom who's pregnant and that first little baby there, that's me. I was adorable, by the way. And as I came into the world, me, I was born to a particular set of circumstances. I was born, and I identified this on paper, I was born to chaos and uncertainty. I just know that because I paused long enough to go back and to think that through. Okay, yeah. And I was born, and you see the key words I wrote there, I was born fatherless, and I was very curious, and I was very quiet, straight up until I was like, I don't know, 16 years old. I hardly said a word. I was quiet. I was contemplative. I was wondering what was going on in the world. And then, scene two, my first feelings, my first memories, well, kind of a conflict between fear and love is what was going on inside of me. I was confused on the one hand because of the things that were taking place in my world, but I was also very passionate about certain things. I was extremely passionate about children not being violated or hurt, for example. And I felt that very strongly as a kid. And then there was a question that was just rising in my consciousness. It was the thing that was the big hurdle for me. And the question was, why the abuse? Why the evil? Why all the wrong in the world? Do you see what I'm doing here? I'm identifying my past by mapping out the way I perceive myself in retrospect, thinking and feeling and what I was born into. And then this one down here is a very influential person in my life, and that's my mom. And she's depicted by all of those lines just going in all different directions because she was a nut, man. And I loved her, and she was completely unhinged, and she was just pursuing love in all the wrong places. My mom was a dude magnet. There were men my whole life growing up circulating around my mother, and she didn't have whatever it took until finally she did have what it took. And she said, I don't need any of you. I give my heart to Jesus, and Jesus became the man in her life. I don't have time to tell you that story, but my mom was a remarkable person that was, you'll see my key words, she was crazy, she was full of longing, she was longing for love, and she was also very sane. She was crazy and sane.
She was

crazy in her pursuits. She was very sane in knowing that life had to mean something more than it really was. And then you'll see the girlfriend scene there with the you know, it's kind of a weird scene. I mean, her hair looks great, but the heart on the left, that means, you know, I was in love. And on the right, there's a book. Why a book? Because this girl that I happened to fall in love with was habitually reading the Bible when I wanted nothing to do with it. And I actually would reach over as we would sit on the sofa together and put my finger under the cover and go, and shut it. That's called being passive aggressive. And she just kept reading it. She just kept reading the Bible, and she kept telling me things, and I kept not wanting to hear those things, but boy, I liked the girl. And you'll see the key words. I was fascinated by her, and then I put some French in there because I'm multilingual. Ooh la la. That's what's written there. And then a word from Walt Disney that has been with me my whole life. Twitterpated. I was Twitterpated by this girl. And she exerted an influence on me. And then you see the equation that finally turned the direction of my life. The influence of my mom, the influence of this girl. And then finally I realized, wow, reality is pretty much governed by a love, freedom, risk kind of equation that's always operating. And I don't have time to go into that right now, but the Arise students know exactly what we're talking about. So there was clarity and wonder and questions, and that's how my life kind of unfolded. And you can see how I've kind of storyboarded my past, and I'm sharing with you this as an example because I want to get to this. What are the benefits of living a conscious existence? One Greek philosopher said, the unexamined life is not worth living. I'm asking you to not spend your life channel surfing and eating potato chips. I'm asking you to rise to the occasion of self-awareness. And storyboarding your life does just that. There are three primary, and there's more benefits than this, but three primary benefits to storyboarding your life. Number one, storyboarding your life will generate self-awareness. You don't have to, by the way, storyboard your life the way I'm suggesting. You can do this just on a sheet of paper by a list. You can journal it. You can write it out. You can. It doesn't matter how you do it. You could do it all in your head, although I would strongly suggest you do it on paper or on screen. But if you storyboard your life, you will experience a great deal of self-awareness, and the quality of your life will rise precipitously. You will think, wow, so that's who I am. And it will motivate intentionality. Storyboarding your life will make you a much more intentional person. You will begin to think in terms of, wow, what I did then produced this series of events. That is not the kind of thing I should be doing. But when I did this, it produced, and then I map out positive cause and effect relationships. Also, storyboarding your life prompts critique, by which I mean self-critique. Not just self-awareness, but you'll be able to actually look at yourself and say, that's uncool. I need to weed that personality trait, that character, that attitude, that whatever. I need to weed that thing out. I don't want to be like that. I want to be different than that. So you can actually be honest with yourself in the process. So let's move through all of these. First of all, to generate self-awareness. The great psychotherapist, a contemporary of Sigmund Freud, but I think way beyond Sigmund Freud in his perceptions, and primarily he was way beyond Sigmund Freud, Carl Jung was, because he was a believer in Jesus. He believed that Jesus was kind of the paragon of reality. In Christ, he saw the personality and the character that is kind of the template for all other personalities and characters. Now, he wasn't overt in this until later in life because he was trying to do science. He was trying to say to people, hey, this is the way reality operates. And then toward the end of his life, kind of with a wink and a nod, he was like, by the way, I got all of this from Jesus. Okay, so Carl Jung, he said, for example, until you make the unconscious conscious, this is what I'm calling self-awareness, okay? Until you make the unconscious or the subconscious conscious, it, that is your subconscious, will direct your life and you'll call it fate.
You'll basically just be groping in the dark and thinking, why do these things happen to me over and over again? Whereas as you elevate your self-awareness, you'll know exactly why things happen to you because you will have mapped out the cause and effect relationship.

relationships. You'd be like, man, that produces that. So until you delve into exactly what your history is and who you are, you will tend to think that life is a lot more random than it actually is. Now, there is a random feature to life, and I'll mention that in just a moment. But the randomness is oftentimes the product of choices that we ourselves or somebody else has made, but we just haven't connected the dots. So we're constantly in a fog of, why did that happen? Why am I in this situation? And we don't know why we're in an undesirable situation. We might even not know why we're in a desirable situation and just chalk it up to, wow, luck. I don't know. I must have walked the right way down the street and that four-leaf clover that I saw out of my peripheral vision. All of these ideas of fate and destiny and luck that are pervasive in human thinking are really the product of ignorance. It's people developing a rational explanation for why things happen when they are oblivious to why things happen. Okay? So the unconscious needs to be brought to the conscious. And what this essentially means, and Carl Jung developed this idea, is that the adult carries the child into adulthood. So every adult here this morning, you are an adult biologically, but psychologically and emotionally, you're suffering from some degree of immaturity. So your development along the way was arrested. Arrested development has occurred for every human being to some degree. And arrested development occurs by means usually of traumas of some kind, like being bullied on a playground at school, or being told by your father, I hate you and wish you were never born, or being slapped around by your mother and sent out the door and told never to come back again. Whatever it is, you have experiences when you're 2 years old or 3 years old or 5 years old or 10 years old, and those adverse experiences, those adverse childhood experiences, have the effect of arresting your development so maturity can't continue in the free-flowing train that it would like to. So the adult carries the child into adulthood. Another way of saying this is that the man is the boy in hiding, or the woman is the girl in hiding. So there are things going on in the way you think, the way you react to whatever happens in life, and the way you do relationships with people. If somebody offends you, hurts you, violates you, you have a go-to method. That go-to method might be some kind of passive-aggressive door slamming to make sure they know that you're unhappy. That way of dealing with the violations that come your way might be the silent treatment. You might just go into hibernation and just shut down and not talk to anybody. And this is because you don't have the maturity to understand that there are actual practical methods for problem solving that can be employed that would bring sunshine back into the relationship, that would bring warmth and goodness and friendliness back into the relationship. So the Bible actually describes the sin problem, for example. This is Job, in the midst of all of his suffering, contemplating what's going on in his life. And this is a very insightful perspective from the book of Job, written by Moses, by the way, who also wrote the story of Adam in Genesis. And so Moses puts these sentiments in Job's mind as Job is suffering the plights of life. He says, Job says, I've covered my transgression like Adam did. So this is a historical retrospective statement, right? This is Job thinking, man, I'm kind of like that Adam guy back there in the story of Genesis. I'm doing what Adam did. Well, what did Adam do? Adam did something. He hid his iniquity in his bosom. This is a biblical description of covering and hiding the things we're not comfortable with in our subconscious. The bosom here is not the physical bosom, it's the consciousness, the subconsciousness. This is Job in a very introspective moment saying, you know what, I'm acting like Adam did. And I'm not facing my junk, I'm not processing reality as it is, I'm just kind of tucking it away
and I'm not dealing with those things. So at the core of the human condition is what Carl Jung, and as well as other

great psychologists of the past called repression. And this is a biblical idea that they're just discovering, because to the degree that scientists just observe and report what they observe, they are approximating the gospel all the time. To the degree that they bypass the facts and start having opinions and interpreting, they get into all kinds of weirdness. But science is really a venture in its purity of simply observing the way reality operates. So when the great psychotherapists of the 19th century said, hey, wait a minute, human beings tend to not want to deal with their junk, so they repress it. Well, they were onto something that the Bible actually describes. One of the modern psychologists and one of the clearest thinkers I'm aware of is Bessel van der Kolk. He is a psychiatrist and medical doctor who wrote a groundbreaking book that I actually brought to your attention last year when I was here. And this book is called The Body Keeps the Score. The title alone is ingenious. It's simply saying that every experience that a human being has, every traumatic experience and every good experience, makes a biological mark on your health. So people's health is compromised by stressful relationships, for example. And vice versa. If you have positive, good relationships, then you're going to be biologically more viable as a human being, just on a biological level. So van der Kolk says that people, he's basically echoing Carl Jung here, he says people cannot get better, that is, not physically better, but mentally, emotionally better, from their traumas. People can't get better without knowing what they know and feeling what they feel. By which he simply means, I need to know at the conscious level what is hidden in me at the subconscious level. In other words, I need to do the work of self-examination. I need to think through my history, my present, and then on the premise of being self-aware about my history and my present, I can launch into a more productive future. Now, Scripture, I think, is wanting to help us move in this direction. And this is, for me, one of the most definitive statements about the restorative aspect of the gospel in all of Scripture. Notice what John says here in 1 John chapter 4, verses 18 through 19. It's just absolutely astounding. He says, there is no fear in love. These are diametrically opposite ways of being, of processing reality, fear versus love. But perfect love has the effect of casting out fear. So to the degree that love takes up psychological and emotional and relational space in your life, it crowds fear out. Okay? So then he says, because fear involves torment. He doesn't mean like physical torment, like being tortured, you know, in some kind of physical way on your body. He's saying fear is psychologically, it's mentally, it's emotionally tormenting. It just has an adverse effect on our existence from the inside out. But he who fears has not been made perfect. The word there is better translated complete or mature in love. In other words, the arrested development of childhood traumas, for example, is only broken, the cycle of that fear is only broken by the introduction of love into your life's equations. This is what he's trying to say to us here. So fear has not but he who fears is not maturing. As long as you're living, you know, governed by your phobias, I wonder what people think of me. I wonder what she thinks of me. I wonder what my mom would say. I wonder what my dad would say. I wonder, you know, if any of the church members are going to stare at me wonky today because when I come, I'm not looking exactly the way that I wanted to look. You know, all of this, you're standing in the church foyer and there's somebody that you like a lot and you want to see them and you reach out and you shake their hand and you're having eye contact and then you have the fear that sets in when they look past you over your shoulder to find somebody that they want to interact with more than you. And you let those fears cripple you. He's saying, listen, fear, if fear is the thing that you're allowing to govern your life, you won't develop, you won't mature, all right? And then he says this, and this is one of the most remarkable things you will ever read in all of literature, not just in the Bible. This is just amazing. It says, we love him, that's God,
because he first

loved us. This is astounding. What is being said here is that I need to be the recipient of a perfect love, a perfect acceptance, before I can start to be rectified as a human being on the inside. Fear will not subside unless I introduce the perfect love of God into my life. So love and its alternatives could be mapped out like this. Fear is our natural state. There's not a person in here who is not somehow handicapped with some kind of fears. Fear is the source of torment. Psychological, emotional, relational problems ensue when we're governed by fear. Love is the cure for fear, according to John, and we must be loved before we can love. This is his point. So rather than simply trying hard enough to rectify the problems in my life, I need to back up a quantum step and say, wait a minute, I don't have what it takes. I need to tune in to a love that transcends my situation. I need to begin perceiving myself as the object of God's unconditional love. To really know yourself, identify your deepest fears and your deepest desires. And that would be another part of your storyboarding process where you just make two columns. What am I most afraid of? And what do I most want? What do I most desire? And in that process, you will begin to be more self-aware. And something like this will start to take place. To the degree that I receive love, my fears and insecurities subside, empowering me to give love. That's the process that John is basically describing in the 1 John chapter 4 passage. He's saying, listen, to the degree that I receive God's love, my fears about what other people think and how they define me and what they say about me begins to subside, and I begin to see myself through the eyes of God as the object of his love, and then something starts to open up inside of me. I start to be free in ways I've never been free before. Channels of thought and feeling begin to break up inside of me, and I begin to be a lot more liberated in my way of perceiving myself and others. This is what the gospel is trying to achieve. The moment you believe that you are accepted just as you are, then, and only then, can you finally begin to change. So oftentimes in religion, even in Christianity, we flip this and we say, listen, you need to behave correctly and then acceptance will follow. But the gospel equation is create a climate, an atmosphere, an environment, a community called a church in which people are accepted just as they are as the only premise upon which they ever can actually make lasting change. So the church is a community that is always to be a kind of judgment-free zone where people can come with their issues, not after they get over their issues. Love, in this way of thinking, is the creative force that produces all beautiful relational outcomes. So to the degree that I'm taking on board the love of God for me, I will incrementally begin seeing myself and others differently, and I will be able to master the fine and beautiful art of love. Love, I'm suggesting to you, is one kind of story. And fear is another kind of story. So your narrative is going to follow one of these two trajectories. You are, right this moment, in fact, a certain kind of person. You are fundamentally right now, as a human being, governed by a fear narrative, or you are governed by a love narrative. Love is a cause that generates a particular kind of effect. When I begin to see myself as the object of God's unconditional love, it alters the way I see myself and others. It produces something, and fear is a cause that generates a particular kind of effect, which brings us to the second part here, and that is that storyboarding your life
or living a life in which you consciously work out your past, your present, and your future in any way you want to do that.

motivates intentionality. So Carl Jung on this says, listen, I'm not what has happened to me. And this is one of my favorite ideas. I am not what has happened to me. I am what I choose to become. Okay, I am not what happened to me. And the fact is, something has happened to you. Something has happened to you. Somebody did something to you. Somebody said something to you. Somebody altered your state of being by an action committed towards you, against you, okay? So back to the book of Job, where Job is contemplating, you know, his situation, and he's already said, man, it seems to me like I'm just kind of tucking away all my junk in my subconscious. I'm basically mimicking the pattern of Adam. But then he says, you know, if I'm not careful, I'm going to be like what it looks to me like is the general norm out there. So right now, Job is looking out over the world and humanity and saying, it looks to me like basically human beings, this is how they exist. You know, few days full of trouble. People are just the playthings of reality. Things happen and stuff goes down and the next thing you know, you're dead. You know, few days full of trouble. So I'm suggesting that as you storyboard your life, as you raise your awareness of your past, your present, and your future is mapped out for you, I'm suggesting that you not let life happen to you. Happen to life. Live intentionally. Say to yourself, I am not the plaything of the devil, and nobody tells me who I am. I know who I am in Christ, and my future is already mapped out. I know exactly who I am. I know exactly where I'm going. It doesn't matter what you think of me. It doesn't matter how you define me. Well, what I know is that life is not going to be a chaotic unfolding of circumstances over which I have no control. I am going to control my own narrative. And I'm going to do that by being very intentional and mapping out exactly what my future is going to look like. And this is the difference between Greek thought and Hebrew thought. Now, Greek thought essentially says that reality is a closed system. It's all determined. There's fate. There's destiny. Que sera, sera, whatever will be, will be. I'm just the plaything of reality. There's nothing I can do to alter anything. Life just happens to me, and I'm like, bummer. Whereas Hebrew thought is like, life's not happening to me. God called me out of that culture, that world, that you know, sickness of society called Ur of the Babylonians. God said, Abraham, get out. And the Hebrew way of thinking is linear. It's, I'm getting out of here. I'm going over here. I'm going to do something different with my life. Okay, here's the sick cycle carousel, to quote the song by Lifehouse. Here's the sick cycle carousel that my family has bequeathed to me. I'm breaking the cycle. I'm going over here. Now, I experienced this. I come from an extremely dysfunctional home that had cyclical, like generational violence and drug addiction and insanity of all sorts. That's how I was raised. My wife, Sue, she was raised in a similar home, not quite as dysfunctional as mine, but pretty dysfunctional. And Sue and I got together when we were like 15 years old and we said, hey, let's do reality different. Let's not do that anymore. Let's set course. And we set course. And so now my children, I have three of them, Amber, Jason, and Leah, they've never known anything like drug use or violence, or they've never even been yelled at. They are so wimpy. Nothing's ever happened to them. If they start to bellyache and whine about anything, I'm like, shut up. Nothing bad has ever happened to you. Pass the potatoes. Because they have no idea the cycle that was broken for them. But they're blessed to be in a whole new. So the Hebrew way of thinking is reality can be formed by decisions we make. I don't have to be like that. I can be any way I want to be. I can form my own future. So envisioning the future that you want is one of the factors that will make it happen.
The Bible calls this prophecy,

Now, there's prophecy, you know, that foretells future events, but then there's the other kind of prophecy where the prophets actually envision how Israel could be if they would, you know, reassess and change course. And

prophesy my own future. I can say, I like Jesus and how he thinks and how he feels and the way he relates. That's my future. Jesus is my template human. He's the one I'm patterning every. I'm going to go that direction, and I have the choice to do that. I love Barbara Brown Taylor on this. She says, sometimes you have to start telling a different kind of story before a different future can unfold. This is basically the idea that, you know, whatever my past and my present is, now, I'm not going to go so far as to say lie, but there's a sense in which you prophesy or you formulate a narrative that doesn't exist yet. And this is a feature of the gospel, especially in the writings of Paul, where Paul says, hey, God knows you're a sinner, but he's going to kind of pretend like you're righteous in order to instill righteousness. God knows you're guilty, but he's going to relate to you as if you're innocent. His love is going to prophesy or envision a new future for you. This is a part of the gospel where you begin to say, I'm not that I'm this. Well, I'm not right this moment exactly like Jesus, but he is in my sights. I'm not exactly like Jesus now, but I'm more like him than I was. And I'm moving in the direction, making haste, and I am patterning my life after him. I'm setting a new narrative, a new story. I'm telling myself a new story, saying, Ty, are you perfectly innocent? Yeah, no. Yes, I am innocent in Christ. And my innocence is rising in reality to meet the prophetic gospel innocence that he has put upon me by his love. Your life will tend to follow the trajectory of your vision. So you need to put in your vision exactly what you want to be. If you want to be a person of power and sound mind and love, put Jesus in your vision as the primary towering figure that defines reality for you. And you will gradually, incrementally, you will become like Jesus, and you will enjoy the process along the way. Which brings us to the final one, and this is going to have to go by very fast. Storyboarding your life prompts critique, where you can actually examine yourself. And this is a biblical idea. I'm giving you just a sampling. The Bible is full of this idea of introspection. To be a responsible human being and to be a responsible follower of Jesus, you have to examine yourself. The Bible mandates it. You have no choice. You can't be oblivious. You have to examine yourself. You have to turn to the Lord and say, God, get into the deep nitty-gritty of what's going on. Examine me, O Lord. Prove me. Try my mind and my heart, my thinking and my feeling process. Probe it, Lord. Which the implication here is that as the Lord is searching and examining the way I think and the way I feel, I'm participating in the process. This is a conscious process. So for your loving kindness is before my eyes, and I have walked in your truth. I love this because he's essentially saying, God, I don't think I could handle looking at myself as I really am, but as long as I have your love in front of me, I can face myself. Because I know you're not going to abandon me. You love me, even though there's a lot of dark and twisted junk going on inside of me. Let us search out, Lamentations chapter 3 says, let us search out and examine our ways. The word ways here is a metaphor that indicates our habits, our patterns of existence, the way, the nuances of our daily existence, okay? Let us search out and examine our ways and turn back to the Lord. Repent, change course. Lift up your hearts and hands to God in heaven, which is a posture of praise that constitutes part of the trajectory, part of the vision. When we stand here all together and we sing songs, it's psychotherapy. We are engaging in a process of setting before us a very lofty vision of God's love for us and the challenge to rise, to be what we see in Jesus. That's what we're doing as we sing together, as we lift our hands and hearts to the Lord. 2 Corinthians chapter 13:5 says it this way, examine yourselves as to whether you're actually in the faith that on the surface you profess to be. Test yourselves. Do you not know yourselves? Are you self-aware, he's asking? Are you aware of exactly where you are in your relationship with Jesus? Is Jesus in you? Ask yourself at any given moment, say, is Jesus in me? Is the Christ
the living

0: Messiah being formed inside of me? This is a question. Galatians chapter 6 says it this way, getting very practical. For if anyone thinks himself to be something, when he is nothing, he deceives himself. So there's a way of thinking that is not matching up with reality. But let each one examine his own work, and then he will have rejoicing in himself alone. This language means that you come to a place where you're secure in yourself regardless of what anybody else thinks. You know, you don't need somebody to define you for you because you have defined you for yourself in Christ. So you have rejoicing in yourself and not in another. For each one shall bear his own load. You have your own stuff, your own. Nobody's going to do this work for you. You need to take the time to do it yourself. A lack of self-awareness and intentionality breeds insecurity and defensiveness. So if you find yourself thin-skinned, somebody offers critique and says, hey, that was kind of rude. And you're like, what? Me? No, I'm amazing. I never do anything rude. If you find yourself reacting to criticism, well, you need to back up a step and say, nobody's ever said anything about me that's not even, at least approximately true. And no matter, think of the worst thing anybody said about you. Think of the worst thing anybody's ever said about you. Now listen, there's worse things about you than even what they noticed. So if somebody says to you, you know, you are a, and you did, and whatever they say, you don't know the half of it. if you really knew, then, you know, so your critique doesn't make me any more self-aware than I already am. But if I already know myself as I really am, I can receive critique. People can just tell me, you know, This is a really cool thing about you, and it's not going to go to my head. Or this is a really lame thing about you. I suggest you change that. You can say, oh, okay, I'll pray about that. I'll think that through. I need to think that through. Not, oh, how dare you? What do you mean, how dare you? Well, you're a sinner. Don't be surprised when people notice. Don't be surprised when people notice. So Young says it this way. He says, everything that irritates us about others can lead us to an understanding of ourselves. You know, you just happen to notice in others the very things that you yourself are grappling with. The gospel of Christ is a God-given storyboard, is what I'm sharing with you this morning. And in Christ, we witness something astounding. Ephesians 2, his purpose was to create in himself, Jesus, to create in himself, I love this language, one new humanity. So Jesus is like the pattern human. He's like he's the paragon of humanity. He is the quintessential human. Jesus is the man. He's the one. He's the human. And we've locked into him. And he created himself one new humanity out of the two. What's the two here? Well, Jews and Gentiles. In other words, in Christ, the hostility between people groups is resolved.
1: Yes.
0: And Jesus makes peace between the two, and in one body to reconcile them both to God through the cross, by which he put to death the hostility between people. In Christ, we see life lived without hostility, which is the most stress-free, wonderful, light, nimble, free existence imaginable. Life without hostility. Hey, Ty, is there anybody you hate? Nope. Well, has anybody done anything wrong to you? Oh, yeah. Are you carrying that all day long? By the grace of God, I'm trying not to. I want to be free in Christ from all hostility. So be renewed. Be renewed, Kingscliff, in the spirit, the orientation of your mind, the bent of your mind, the habit patterns of your mind. Be renewed in the spirit of your mind that you put on the new man that you see in Christ, which was created according to God in righteousness and true holiness. This is life lived right and on purpose. On purpose. I know who I am. I've examined my past. I know where I'm going in my future. I find, Carl Jung said, that all my thoughts circle around God like the planets around the sun. So, in other words, he's tuned in

to center. He knows exactly who he is because he has, in a sense, shut out all the voices around him, or at least made them secondary voices to the voice of God over him. And this is what we're called to do. And he says that it's irresistible, this attraction that I feel for him. Are you drawn to Jesus because of the beauty that you see in him? I would feel it to be the grossest sin if I were to oppose any or have any resistance to this force. He's talking about Jesus. It would be the most horrible of all sins to say no to Jesus. And what I'm saying to you is adopt a posture of yes to Jesus. You're not exactly who you want to be. You're not exactly where you want to be. But Jesus is you. You circle around Jesus like the planets around the sun. You're like, Jesus is my guy. Jesus is the one that defines. So the question is, what's your narrative? What's my narrative? Jesus gives to us in the gospel a narrative of healing and restoration and a future, yes, in which everything becomes bright and beautiful in his image. You can tell any story you want about who you're going to be. You can't change your past. You simply need to identify it so that you're aware of the factors that have shaped you into the person that you are right now. But you can define your present and your future. And in Jesus Christ, that future is glorious and beautiful. You can be exactly who you want to be. You can be one of the many versions of the character of Jesus in this world in your own unique and beautiful way.

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In a world out of control, Jesus came, gave his life on the cross, and rose from the grave that you might live. Hi, I'm Pastor Bill Lindemann of Clearview Church in Surprise, Arizona. We're a warm, Bible-believing church that knows Jesus is coming soon and open our arms of love to you to invite you to worship Jesus with us. We're located in the Grand at 19554 North Papago Drive in Surprise, Arizona. 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We look forward to seeing you this coming Saturday. God bless you.

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0: Hi. The Word of God is packed full of reasons we have to rejoice that God sent His Son to earth, not as an experiment, but as a total game changer, the ultimate extreme makeover for mankind. By Christ giving His life, giving us full access to the Father, offering grace, mercy, forgiveness of sin, and the multitude of promises and blessings, humanity has a choice to

no longer be bound by sin, but rather we can experience everlasting life in this world and anticipate what God is preparing for us when this world comes to an end. That fills me with joy. And it doesn't have to be Christmas for me to sing this very first request, so I want you to lift your voice and sing with me as we sing Joy to the World.

Amen. I love songs that speak of joy. And here's another one that is one I remember singing in church when I was a kid. It was a lot of fun then and still is, so.

0: Oh, yes, the joy of the Lord is our strength. It's something we can truly sing about. You've got time to grab a drink of water and take a breath and come back for the next part, all right? See you soon.
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0: Hi, and welcome back to Your Favorites by Request. I have a dear friend, John Lomacane, that has joined me.
2: Tim, anytime you say, come and sing, I'm happy to be there.
0: Great, because I love what you add to the program. And, you know, friends are well, they're wonderful to have. Good to be able to call in time of trouble. And you know, there's a couple of songs in the secular world like "Lean on Me" and "You've Got a Friend in Me" and "Just Call on My Name, I'll Be There." You know, songs like that that are friend-oriented songs. And we have a lot of friends that watch this program.
2: That's right.
0: They send me their request, and we sing their request, so they remain my friends that way. Some are conditional. No, you're not conditional friends.
2: That's right.
0: But we have a friend in Jesus that we can reach out to anytime, night or day. And I received this request, and I love this song. It takes me back a few years, and I think you might know it well,
2: yeah,
0: too. So let's just sing this together.
2: We can sing it together.
0: Reach out to Jesus.

0: Amen. That takes me back to my camp meeting days.
1: Right.
0: And I always say this, but most of those are New York City, upstate New York, Brooklyn. And this one of those evangelistic songs when the evangelist hasn't come out to preach yet, but the song leader is getting the crowd warmed
1: right.
0: up.
1: That's
0: and this
1: right.
0: is one of those songs
2: yeah,
0: that he
2: that
0: would
2: was
0: do.
2: Yeah, that was good. Yeah, and such meaning. He's reaching out to us if we just reach out to him. So here's another song talking about reaching out and his nearness to us. You'll recognize it.

0: just one touch. That's how powerful he is. He touched me and made me whole.
1: Amen.
0: Precious. Precious. There are some great hymns in the hymnal, and page 520 in the Adventist hymnal has a great, great song, "He Hideth My Soul." A wonderful Savior is Jesus my Lord. Well, we're just talking about how good he is, we'll just keep it up, right?
1: That's right.
0: We could go on for days, you know that, and for years.

0: precious Lord. I love that.
1: Sweet.
2: Can't hear that song without thinking about Moses when he asked to see God's glory. The Lord said, you hide in that rock.
1: Mm-hmm.

0: And when I pass by, just peek.
1: Right.
0: And that alone was so grand that he had to have something covering his face when he came down from the mount.
1: And
0: when we think of our lives, why are we still here? Because he covers us with his hand.
1: Yeah.
0: I had a bird once run into a window in our home. Little bird, and he sat on the ground. It shocked me because I knew that it wasn't... Some of them do it intentionally to get your attention for the food, but I knew that this little one, a little sparrow, had just the glow of the sun. He thought he was continuing to fly outside, and he hit it with such force. And I was so hurt.
1: Yeah.
0: I went and picked him up, and I just closed my eyes and I prayed. Then I put a little red cloth on the outside table and laid him on there. And then I found, get something. I found a little dropper, and I squeezed water and just kept putting it in his mouth. And I closed my eyes and prayed again. And I just covered him with my hand just to warm him up. And I felt him twitching. And I laid him down. And in a matter of maybe 10 minutes, he stood up, kind of, I don't know if he gave me a glance to say thank you, but he looked at me and then he flew away.
1: He shook it off.
0: Thought, wow, the Lord does that to us. When we fall, sometimes life seems to be all ahead of us, and we run into something that just stuns us. And he hides us in his hand, covers our soul. And what a beautiful song.
1: Yeah, great imagery.
0: Praise God for that.
1: The craft of songwriting is so amazing, how songwriters can make things, you can see it as you're singing it.
0: That's
1: so
0: true.
1: That's a wonderful thing. This is a song for Carolyn, who has requested In Christ Alone. There are a couple of great songwriters, Keith and Kristen Getty, right? So we're going to sing this song for Carolyn. You sing it at home.

0: Praise the Lord.
1: It's in Christ alone. Totally in Christ alone. Nothing added, nothing subtracted, simply Christ. And
2: you know, when we think about the only ingredient we need in our lives to be day by day strengthened and victorious, in Christ alone, I can do all things through Christ who strengthens me. If anyone is in Christ, he's a new creation. And that's what I like about this song. It reminds us that Christ is the focus, Christ is the beginning, Christ is the end, Christ is our only hope. So thank you, Tim, for inviting me to share in that joy on this program by request.
1: Again, you add so much. You're a good friend. I am honored that you are watching. I'm honored that you send in your requests. Continue to do so at tim.parton@3abn.org. We always have a great time.
2: That's right.
1: And we sing songs that we know, songs we don't know so well. But it's all about Christ. If it edifies Christ and lifts him up, we're all about it. So come back and join us next time.

Greetings, Good News TV viewers. My name is Luke Skelton. We regularly get calls from viewers who share that they are learning so much by watching our channels and their lives are being changed. If you're already faithfully supporting us with monthly gifts, then we thank you so much and we ask that you please continue. On the other hand, you may not have realized that although our channels are absolutely free to watch, they're not free for us to broadcast. So, if you found our channels to be a blessing, then please consider supporting us. 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Finally, I want to thank you all. Thank you so much for your prayers and support, and thank you so much also, most especially, for watching Good News TV. God bless you.

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1: One mission. 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
2: Welcome to Adventures in Missions. I'm your host, Jessica Oltman. Today I'm talking with Gary Wagner, the Regional Director for Southeast Asia. Gary, thank you for being here today.
3: Thank you. It's nice to be here with you.
2: So glad you could be here. So you are the Regional Director of Southeast Asia, and that is quite a few countries, it sounds like. What are all the countries?
3: We have Vietnam, Laos, Cambodia, Thailand, Myanmar, Indonesia, and a special part of Indonesia, Papua Indonesia.
2: And you oversee all the Bible workers there.
3: Yes.
2: And how many Bible workers are there?
3: Right now we have 112.
2: So, wow, a lot. And can you tell us a little bit about the area? Are the countries very similar in their culture?

0: are they pretty diverse?
1: There's a lot of similarity because at least for the first group of them, not including Indonesia, the Buddhism has been the primary religious background of them. However, communism has been making its inroads and really impacting that. Indonesia is the largest Muslim population of any country in the world. So it's quite a bit different culturally.
0: How did you feel called to this area of mission work?
1: I was a student missionary back in 1972 from Union College to Korea. And when I was just about to finish my year there and go back home and get back into school, they asked me to go to Cambodia to be the director of a new English school there.
0: Oh, wow.
1: That was during the time of Pol Pot, Khmer Rouge, and just about a year and a half before the Vietnamese-Cambodian War. So it was a troubled time, and I told them no twice, and they asked again, and with that third request, I said to myself, I think I've heard this story in the Bible. God calling three times.
0: Yeah. So you couldn't say no.
1: Spent 14 months in Cambodia.
0: And how are your Bible workers, how are they reaching the people of those regions?
1: We have a system that we have established that works very well. A Bible worker is responsible to move into an area where then we have them work in five different villages at the same time. Say Monday in one village every week, and then Tuesday another village every week. So that they're reaching each village one day a week, and then alternating on Sabbaths where they go. And we found that this is working very well because they always have plenty to do, but they're also making a much greater impact on the areas.
0: Yeah, wow. Do you have any specific stories that you could share with us from any of these countries?
1: Well, I'd like to talk with you about Papua Indonesia. Our work there is completely different.
0: Oh, how is it different than other areas?
1: We don't work so much with the five village concept. Because it's really not possible for us to get into these villages without an airplane.
0: Oh, wow. So they're very remote then.
1: Very remote. A village that we do work in, if we were to try to send somebody in, would take 5 to 6 days to get to it, whereas we can fly there in half an hour.
0: Yeah, it's a little faster.
1: Yeah. When I started working in Papua, I learned about the book Lords of the Earth. It was written in 1968, actually 1970 probably. And I remembered the book from long ago, but I never read it before. It tells about two missionaries, Stanley Dale and Philip Masters, who were working in Papua to try to make access possible to get into these villages. And they were actually building a landing strip in a village called Soaluna. They were making some relationships with some of the people, but some other people got upset. And long story short, these two missionaries were killed and eaten. And after that, because the rest of the island, the rest of the country was upset at them because they were trying to wipe out cannibalism, of course. Nobody had anything to do with that village, and in fact, that valley.
0: Oh, wow.
1: And there are a number of other villages in the valley. So it was in 2022 that finally they asked to have a school for their children.
0: In this valley?
1: Yes.
0: Oh, wow.
1: They had never had a school there because nobody would give them the time of day.
0: They're maybe a little

0: scared.
1: I can't imagine why.
0: Right?
1: So in 2022, we started, along with Adventist Aviation Indonesia, we started a school in Sewaluna.
0: Oh, that's amazing.
1: And we also have a school, another school in the valley in Wipon, that was started a little bit before that, so it's a little bit older. And we get there by flying, and at each place we have 6 to 7 teachers.
0: Okay.
1: And one nurse.
0: And these are all Bible workers.
1: Yes,
0: that are sponsored by Gospel Outreach.
1: Yes, they are. In all, in the area, Adventist Aviation has a couple of schools that we're not involved with, but we have. We have Gospel Outreach teachers in a number of them.
0: Yeah.
1: And we're working to expand that by a very large number. I'll get to that in a bit. But we send teachers in because by doing that, we can build relationships with the students who come. And then after the school day is over, the teachers can then go and visit in the homes of the students, get to know the parents, build relationships with them.
0: Yeah.
1: And the nurse also does this. And really, they've been able to build very close relationships with the people in these villages.
0: Oh, that's amazing.
1: Yeah.
0: And so are they actually receptive to the gospel?
1: You don't start with the gospel.
0: No,
1: you start with relationships.
0: Yes, and health.
1: And then it really does build quite rapidly. I've been surprised in my visits there how quickly these people are willing to become friends.
0: So are they still at the friend stage right now?
1: Yes.
0: Since it just started, 22, you said?
1: Yeah.
0: Yeah.
1: So So the devil really was working to keep Christianity from coming to this area. And then in 2014, the director of Adventist Aviation, Bob Roberts, was killed in a plane crash.
0: Oh, so sad.
1: With like 5 passengers when they were taking off in one place. And so he was replaced by his son, Gary Roberts. Gary's been operating the program and really has been building this concept of putting teachers in schools and has done very well. However, we've got a video showing Gary himself flying us into a village of Wakidam. And this was back in May.
0: Okay.
1: We went to Wakidam. And after he landed, you see this is on a dirt runway. People always coming close by. They have to be careful. There's always somebody that's telling them, "Be careful! The plane's coming! The plane's coming!"
0: Yeah.
1: And so then from there, the things that were flown in, supplies, materials, for whatever people ordered, had to be put on people's backs and carried up to the village.
0: Oh, wow.
1: Some places they have to go up into the mountains, and other places they go down.
0: Okay.
1: And I really enjoyed finding this mountain stream. It was a spring that was coming just out of the side of the mountain, and the water from it was just amazing, just really, really sweet tasting.
0: Mm. Oh, so you could just drink it right out of the
1: just drink
0: mountain.
1: It. And Gary Roberts, the pilot, was with us hiking up the hill. He's in this little video clip. And so you can see...
0: Oh, yeah, they're getting the water
1: drinking the water. And there's pilot Gary.
0: Okay.
1: And doing everything everybody else was doing.

0: Does he live in Papua?
1: He lived in Papua, yes. The thing is, here he is talking with with villagers.
0: Okay.
1: We were bringing them Bibles.
0: Oh.
1: Bibles had just been printed in their local dialect.
0: Oh, wow.
1: And so anybody who could read received one of these Bibles, and he was speaking with them in the local language.
0: So the villages, do they all speak a different dialect?
1: Yes.
0: Oh, wow.
1: Well,
0: yeah.
1: There's some major dialects, and then some of the villages have their own dialect.
0: Yeah, so they can kind of communicate between the villages.
1: Yeah, they find a way.
0: Yeah.
1: I don't really know how long they've been communicating between different language groups, but a lot of them also have somebody in each village who speak the Bahasa Indonesia language.
0: Mm-hmm.
1: Well, it was just almost 2 months to the day after Pilot Gary took us into this village that he died of a brain cancer.
0: Gary died.
1: Yes.
0: Oh, how heartbreaking!
1: So this has been a real terrible impact, tragic impact.
0: Oh, that's just
1: for
0: awful.
1: The program. In fact, this village that we're showing here is village of Wakidam.
0: Mm.
1: And when the villagers heard of his death, they came to the school, and the whole village just came, and they spent the whole night just weeping over his death. So he really had made a tremendous impact on
0: absolutely
1: them. And
0: sounds like Satan wasn't too happy with him working there.
1: So it shows the lengths to which the devil is going.
0: Yeah.
1: One of the things that I saw flying with Pilot Gary is this. It's a complete circle rainbow.
0: Wow.
1: With the shadow of the plane.
0: Beautiful.
1: Right on it. And every time I look at this, it just reminds me of Gary, Pilot Gary.
0: Yeah.
1: Because later I'll read a text from the Bible that is really impactful for this. But he was such a tremendous worker, very congenial, very friendly, very good to work with. And the people of Papua just loved him to death.
0: Oh, I'm sure.
1: And so it has made a big impact.
0: Yeah. Wow.
1: This is another of their pilots flying into another village. This is coming into Wipone, who is in the Cannibal Valley. But since these schools have been started there in just this very short couple of years, they've actually changed the name of the valley from Cannibal Valley to Valley of Hope.
0: I love
1: because
0: that.
1: Because of the impact that the schools are having in the villages and on their lifestyle. So on this day, we were arriving for the very first high school graduation ever in this area. And such an amazing
0: thing
1: for the people. I had no idea how important this is to them.
0: Yeah.
1: But they met us with the students from the school singing and chanting in a very traditional way, we felt very welcome and very nice to see. And then as we unloaded the plane and put the materials on, students, young people primarily would carry these large bags and boxes of things that had to be taken.
0: Mm-hmm.
1: And for this one, we had to go down the mountain instead of up the mountain. And so some of these containers were really quite large, and the trail was not all that smooth.
0: Yeah.
1: It was a difficult trail.
0: Does it rain quite a bit there?

0: In some seasons of the year, it rains a lot.
1: It's hard to maybe maintain those trails a little.
0: No, they don't maintain them.
1: hard to keep them. Yeah. Anyway.
0: But as you're watching, you can see that they don't wear shoes. And really foot problems are one of the big medical issues that our nurses take care of. So all the way down to the school, and you can see actually the school in the distance down there to see how far we're walking.
1: What are all these boards for?
0: Well, these boards have been delivered by the planes. Somebody brought them on another island and paid for the plane to bring them in to build something. And so they've been put there until they can be used. That's not something that our group did. Now, this school functions for four villages in the area. And the furthest school away is 2 hours walk.
1: Wow.
0: So the students come.
1: Every day they walk?
0: Yes.
1: Or they don't board?
0: No, they don't
1: board.
0: Wow. Maybe in the future we'll be able to have boarding.
1: So they're walking 4 hours a day?
0: Yes.
1: Without shoes?
0: Yeah. But you can see the reception that we received. When I first saw these ladies coming toward me with these sticks, I took a double take to make sure they weren't spears.
1: Yeah, right.
0: Coming back to the days of cannibalism. But they were just so happy to see us. And all the way down the mountainside, people would join us and shake our hands and greet us, and they were just so pleased for the opportunity. You see the fire pit here that was started by the villagers who if they have this major event, they're going to have a feast as well.
1: Okay.
0: And so usually for this feast, they would have a pig roasted in that fire. But this was, they were told they couldn't have a pig for this feast. So Gospel Outreach Adventist Aviation actually had to bring in some substitutes for the pig to be able to feed the people after the graduation service. Now, there had never been a graduation before.
1: That's amazing.
0: And it was so important that the government's director of education came on that flight that you were seeing. And he wanted to talk to the students, to the families. So as we prepared for the graduation, you see that there are even more people joining in the welcome. I've never been so welcomed into a place, and you look
1: sweet
0: at the smiles on the faces, and just amazing to see them. But I told you that there are four villages served by this school.
1: Yeah.
0: But somehow, people from 10 to 12 villages came for this graduation service.
1: Wow.
0: We don't know how they heard about it. The school is up on the top, and the building on the left is the house for our teachers. And then we had a makeshift outdoor arena here for the graduation service. I was asked to speak for the graduation, and our teachers made graduation gowns for them and just really did it up nice.
1: That's awesome.
0: And this is the point I'd like to make here, and that is our teachers are in the classroom all day long and then going to meet the villagers throughout the rest of the afternoon and evening. But what they are doing, the message is spreading far and wide.
1: Yeah.
0: The message that here is people who have something special and they wanted to come and see. Now, after this service was over, when everybody started eating, they had women from each place running to the fire pit, bringing the food back to each group. And as they were out there eating on the hillside, just like this, I went out into that group, and I shook the hand of everybody.

0: person who was there.
1: How special.
0: And I just wanted them to know that that we love them.
1: Yeah.
0: We want them to be aware, because one of the things that the education director did was he announced at this graduation service that he is asking Adventist Aviation and Gospel Outreach to begin working up to providing staff, teachers, for schools for 5,000 villages.
1: Wow. That's incredible.
0: So the impact that's being made is not just on the people in the villages around, but also on the leadership of the country who want to see us teaching the people. And I can tell you, I can assure you, that these children are learning about the Bible. They are memorizing the Ten Commandments.
1: Oh.
0: They are singing songs, Christian songs. Some of them even in English.
1: Oh, wow.
0: And it's an amazing thing to watch.
1: Were you able to communicate with this other tribe?
0: I was
1: or
0: not.
1: Or village? No.
0: I was not.
1: So
0: no.
1: Nobody spoke their dialect?
0: No.
1: Hmm. Wow.
0: But someday we'll see the impact.
1: Yep, absolutely.
0: Especially as we start, we've already, in fact, started trying to get new schools begun. Since this graduation service, we've brought on, I think, 10 more teachers.
1: Wow.
0: And we'll be requesting budgets for additional ones.
1: Yeah.
0: But it's difficult, as you can imagine, to find teachers who would be committed enough to come to a place like this.
1: So remote,
0: And to live in primitive situations. But our gospel outreach workers there are so very dedicated. I'm just absolutely thrilled to see each one of them and talk to them and hear what God is doing in their lives and through them in the lives of people who they haven't even met yet.
1: Yeah. Well, hopefully some of the graduates will maybe come back.
0: Well, I actually invited them to do that.
1: Oh, were any of them thinking that was a good idea?
0: I don't know. They didn't talk back.
1: Oh, okay.
0: So I have a Bible text, if it'd be good.
1: Yeah.
0: In Genesis chapter 9, verse 13 to 16. I set my rainbow in the cloud, and it shall be for the sign of the covenant between me and the earth. It shall be when I bring the cloud over the earth that the rainbow shall be seen in the cloud. And I will remember my covenant which is between me and you and every living creature of all flesh. The water shall never again become a flood to destroy all flesh. And the rainbow shall be in the cloud. And I will look on it to remember the everlasting covenant between God and every living creature of all flesh that is on the earth.
1: I love that.
0: And to me, because of the circle rainbow, tremendous sign, it just causes me to once again remember Pilot Gary and his dedication, which got all of this moving.
1: Yeah, it's amazing. I love hearing about it. What would you say would be the thing that you were the most impacted by, just in general, from working with these people?
0: The fact that there's a reason why the devil is working so hard to keep them from knowing. And that shows me that they already want to know.
1: There's a hunger there.
0: There's a hunger there.
1: Yeah.
0: And these villagers who came from 8 hours walk away, there is a hunger there.
1: Mm.
0: And to know that that as long as we can continue to do this work, God is going to be blessing it.
1: Yeah.
0: I fully anticipate that there will still be a lot of problems and struggles and trials. But God is bringing us dedicated young adults to go and commit their lives and to teach. And so I'm thrilled to be a part of it. I'm very happy that Gospel Outreach has asked me to go and do that. And
1: we're so happy that you're

0: willing to do it too.
1: And I want to tell the stories, the individual stories of some of these,
0: right.
1: some of these yeah. workers next time.
0: And it really, you know, you can just, you look at all of the times that the devil's tried to keep the gospel from coming into Papua in mm-hmm. different areas in the world. You can see that. And mm-hmm. then you just realize that God is a lot bigger.
1: Yes, he is.
0: Yeah. And so if he wants it to be spread, then he's going to make a way. So
1: and he's making a way.
0: Absolutely.
1: And I saw this year that in the past, Adventist Aviation has had one plane that we've been going from place to place, and they've been doing their work as well. And this year, while I was there, they put four more planes into use.
0: Oh, that's fantastic.
1: So now wow. they're looking for more pilots.
0: Wow.
1: Gospel Outreach doesn't hire no. pilots.
0: Well, thank you so much for being here, Gary. I look forward to hearing more stories.
1: I'll be ready.
0: If you enjoyed today's episode, we encourage you to stay connected, pray, and support Gospel Outreach as we introduce people to Jesus. Until next time, thank you and God bless.

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Perhaps you've been watching our Good News TV channel and you're wondering if there may be a church family near you where you can go and worship that teaches right out of the Bible like we do here on Good News TV. Well, the answer is yes. And we would be honored to help you find a Bible-based church affiliated with our channel where we believe you'll be blessed and you can be a blessing. Just give us a call here at Good News TV anytime at the number on your screen. We'll look forward to hearing from you and helping you connect with that church family that's just right for you. God bless you.

The message this morning, some of you are wondering, Karen was wondering on the way to church, she said, what are you talking about? A cold confession. And that's because today I'm going to be making a cold confession. I'm going to be sharing something very personal with you and making a confession. You've heard it said before, confession is good for the soul, but very bad for the reputation. And that may be the case today. But your pastor was addicted and involved in substance abuse for over 30 years. Yeah, I guess they got the substance there on the screen right now. Now, you think I'm kidding. Some of this may be a little bit tongue-in-cheek, but there is a point. But I had a very serious problem with an addiction to ice cream. Now, when I get done, you describe, you let me know what you think, that if it fits the definition.

I don't know exactly when it began, but I know it started a long time ago. And my substance abuse started innocently enough, and I want to make it clear right from the beginning, I am not saying that ice cream is a sin. Is that clear? But it got to the place where it was for me. The Bible says in 1 Corinthians 10:31, therefore, whether you eat or whether you drink, do all to the glory of God. And I certainly was not doing it to the glory of God. Now, I don't know if any of you remember a day where years ago they had an ice cream man that would go up and down the neighborhood and a bell would ring and a song would play. I don't remember what the song is. Anyone remember the Good Humor Man? Do you have happy memories on those hot summer days and you'd hear that music? It was like the gates of heaven had opened up, right? And you'd hear that music playing and this little white truck would come out and all the kids would crowd into certain set spots in the street and just about throw themselves in front of this vehicle. And he would step out, and usually he was friendly. And there in the truck, he had his dried ice. It was always so amazing to me. He showed me a piece of the dried ice and the fog billowing out, and he'd pull out these exotic treats. And I remember some of my favorites were, they had one called a rainbow rocket. It was a double popsicle. It had two sticks that went up through it. You could break it in half and share it with a friend. So I often would split a rainbow rocket. I'm sure it was full of colors and chemicals and things, but it was delicious. It's probably all corn syrup. They had another one that was orange with vanilla inside. It was an orange popsicle with vanilla. Anyone? They still make those. Do you know they still have ice cream trucks in some neighborhoods in Sacramento? Have you heard them? And the thing that's so funny, I remember I was at Bonnie's house not long ago, and I heard one coming around the neighborhood, and he was playing the song, which is Little Brown Jug. Any of you know what I'm talking about a little? Ha ha ha, hee hee, little brown jug, how I love thee, which is about a jug of whiskey. I thought, what kind of song is that for kids? Come right there, you know there's an addiction issue connected with this. So they still have dealers that go through the neighborhood. But it goes way back, and I remember that it was so important to me, I couldn't understand why my grandmother would not give me 10 or 25 cents, that's all it was back then, every day. And she said, it's a treat, you can't have it every day. And I'm ashamed to tell you that I vividly remember stealing money from my grandmother. This is one of my earliest memories. She hung her black leather purse over the doorknob of her bedroom, and inside her purse she had another little purse that had one of those very difficult snaps on it that you had to twist. It was the change purse. And she caught me one day. I don't know how many times I did it, but more than once. That's where my life of crime began. It was for ice cream money. You see? And my grandmother was tough. I remember sticking out my tongue one time, and she said, boy, you got such a pretty tongue, do that again. I stuck out my tongue, and she slapped me underneath my chin and made me bite down on my tongue, which really hurt. And I never forgot that, and I never stuck out my tongue at my grandmother again. But my grandmother was pretty tough. Anyway, she caught me stealing. That's all I'm going to say about that. But it was for ice cream money. Well, I took my... It was just, you know, it was a small obsession at that point. When I got to New York City, parents divorced, and maybe I was looking for comfort, but... One of the highlights of the day was when I would snuggle up with my mother and my brother and we would eat ice cream and watch The Wonderful World of Disney or The Ed Sullivan Show or some one of those programs. We only had three channels back then. We had the coat hanger on top of the TV with the tin foil to improve reception in our apartment. Anyone remember? Yeah. And then when I went to live with Dad, there was a spell also at military school. Even in military school, I remember that once a week we did ice cream, and I look forward to that day. And it came wrapped up, and it was Neapolitan. It was an ice cream sandwich with chocolate, strawberry, and vanilla in it. And I would relish that. I would beg and bribe the other cadets if I could get their sandwich. I'd give them any of the food they wanted on my plate if I could get their ice cream.

cream. And then I went to live with Dad, and that's when it really started to get serious. In Florida, we actually had, I know you don't think of Miami Beach having milkmen, but we had a milkman. And I looked it up online to see they're still in business. The company was called MacArthur Dairy. And they would bring the milk to the door, and my stepmother would fill out a form. And it wasn't every day, but like every other day, he would bring the order. But this was really neat. In Miami Beach, the milkman not only brought milk, they brought fresh squeezed Tropicana orange juice in a jar, a glass jar. And they would squeeze it that day, and you'd get fresh orange juice. And they brought ice cream. Now, we always knew when he was coming, because you can't leave your ice cream out on the porch for very long. And I was living with my dad and my stepmother and my stepbrother. My brother was sick, and I was struggling during those years. One of the treats for me was I would take a half a pint of ice cream and pour in Tropicana orange juice and mix it all. It reminded me of those orange things the Good Humor Man had. It was really good. But it got to where my stepmother started saying, "Who ate all the ice cream?" Because I was eating all of the ice cream. I mean, I started doing it every day. And I really enjoyed it. It was the highlight of my day. But then things really turned from bad to worse, because summer came and I needed to find a job. And guess where I got a job? I got a job working at Baskin Robbins. Karen and I were in Miami Beach. Not too long ago, I took her by, tried to find where the old ice cream shop was, and I guess it's not there anymore in Lincoln Mall. But I worked at 31 Flavors, and the owner was Lee Scott. And I remember when he hired me, I was only like 14, 15 years old. He really liked me because I'd been to military school, and I was a cleaning fanatic. And I kept this store clean, and he had this waxing machine, and none of the kids knew how to use the waxing machine. You know those floor buffers? If you know how to use one of those, you can really get hurt. But we used them in military school and said, "Oh yeah, I can use." And so I would buff and wax the floor, and everything was just spick and span. And I said, when he was hiring me, I said, "Now, I'm just wondering, are we allowed to eat the product?" He said, "No problem." He says, "You can eat as much as you want, you'll get tired of it." I never even got close to getting tired of it. Now, you know, Baskin-Robbins is called 31, not because they've got 31 flavors. They guarantee having 31 flavors in the store at any given time. They have hundreds of flavors, and we had new flavors rotating in all the time. And I'm not kidding you. I would eat a pralines and cream banana split for lunch, and then I'd have a hot fudge mocha sundae for dinner. And it's amazing when you're a teenager what you can do to yourself. And you feel indestructible. But I really was. It was getting bad. I mean, I ate a lot of ice cream. And the problem was, I was not only now a user, I was a dealer. Because people were coming in, and now I'm selling it. And sometimes people would come in for ice cream cakes for a birthday party. And I remember Mr. Scott one day, he said, "Doug," he said, "why don't you try, you know, you personalize the top of the cake and you write on it." And I was no good at that. Any of you ever seen my handwriting? People would come to pick up their ice cream birthday cakes and they'd go, "What does that say?" I says, "Happy birthday, William, can't you read it?" And you have to squeeze the stuff out of a tube, and while you're writing it, I wasn't any good at that. But I worked there until I ran away from home. And then it was hit and miss on the road for a little while with ice cream. But even when I moved up into the mountains in a cave, no refrigeration, obviously, it's a very long way to town, grueling hike, but it was the desert. Back then, they had Thrifty's drugstores everywhere. I don't see Thrifty's drugstore is evidently out of business. I don't know if you can still get Thrifty's ice cream, but in all their drugstores, they had an ice cream counter. Do you remember? Well, I'm not kidding. Do any of you remember when it was a nickel a scoop?
and you could get a triple scoop

for 15 cents. Go try and find that. But when you're living in a cave in a desert and you've got no refrigeration, the highlight for me was to go panhandle and see if I could get 15 cents. I would beg on the street and say, could I please have 15 cents for something to eat? I didn't tell them what I was going to eat. But it's true, I would spend my last 15 cents on ice cream. And I remember, I wasn't the only one. A lot of the street people, it was a big deal. And there were others that were living in the desert. Most of them lived in the First Valley. I live way back in the canyon. And I remember I was hanging out on the street one day with my friends, and some kid had walked out of Thrifty's with a triple scoop of ice cream, and he wasn't paying attention, and the ice cream guy at the counter, you know, when, at Thrifty's, when you got your ice cream, the same guy that worked the cash register, he worked the counter, and he didn't always know what to do with ice cream. And so he didn't press that first scoop, has to get pressed down into the cone, or it can become detached. And he had a triple scoop, and this kid walked out on the street, and he turned, and the thing fell off the cone. But it landed, not flat, it landed still intact with three scoops. I kind of reproduced that. That's a little bit of Photoshop. But it looked like that. It landed three scoops like the Tower of Pisa sticking straight up. And the kid began to cry. And the parents, oh, come on in. We'll get you another one. And they walked in the store. I'm standing there with my friends. And we're looking at that. And I said, you know, only part of that hit the ground. Kid didn't even lick it yet. And if he did lick it, the part he licked is the part on the ground. The other stuff is still good. And while we were processing that, before I could act on my thought, my friend Richie got down on all fours and he began to eat the ice cream off the street like that. Really, I didn't do it. But I thought about it because I thought, that's some perfectly good ice cream that's going to waste right now. And I was mad that Richie did it first. Because I really had it pretty bad. And I wouldn't just eat one triple thing of ice cream. I would eat one when I arrived to town, and then later in the day, I'd get another one before I went up the hill. And that would have to last me. You know, I used to wonder, why was it so important to me? And I later found that there was a study. And believe it or not, there's medical research. Journal of Clinical Investigation. This is a study done in 2011. A team of researchers led by Lucas van Andenhove, University of Belgium. They were publishing images of brain activity during times of sadness, and they had 12 volunteers that had their brain scanned with an MRI and also agreed to have a feeding tube put into their stomach. Then they were shown images and played some neutral or sad music and shown neutral or sad images, and then they would rate how they felt on a scale of 1 to 9. And when they were feeling sad, they would then inject in their stomachs a solution. Some of them got a salt solution. They didn't know what was going in their stomach. Some of them would get a fat solution that would be similar to what you would find in ice cream. And then they would evaluate them afterward. And they found out in almost every case, those who were sad after being given the fatty solution, it says the effect was significant in a pharmacological sense. The fatty solution reduced the intensity of sad emotions by almost half, which is about as much as any prescription antidepressant can achieve. And so you were wondering why you thought ice cream was comfort food. They've finally done research to say that it actually does work as an antidepressant. So I guess you could say I was addicted to antidepressants. But it came in the form of Haagen-Dazs. And it was pretty serious. Now you think I jest. You know, the Bible says that a little bit of certain things is okay, but something can be taken to an extreme and it becomes sin. Ecclesiastes 10:17. Blessed are you, O land, when your king is the son of nobles and your princes feast at the proper time for strength and not for drunkenness. I mean, it was to excess with me. And then even when I moved out of the cave, I lived for a while, I had a meat business, lived in Palm Springs. I am not kidding you. I would eat ice cream every night, and I would more than once eat a half a quart. Once I ate a whole quart.
I stayed up late

and I listened to Cal Worthington commercials on a little black and white TV. Any of you know who that was? Cal Worthington? Go see Cal. Now that is depressing, isn't it? But you know, when you're like 19, 20 years old, it's amazing how much you can eat. Karen and I can't believe it now that both the boys are gone to college. We open the refrigerator, there's still food in the refrigerator. It's amazing. But I mean, I really was, I had a problem. And then even after I moved into the hills in Covelo and I got baptized, this is when it, I think, got really serious. You know, when you give up your addictions and you only got a few left, you overcompensate. And as I gave up the drugs and the smoking and the drinking, all I had left was the ice cream. Then you really go overboard. And I remember living up in Covelo. I would quote the Bible and I'd say, God is taking us to a land flowing with milk and honey. God believes in ice cream. This is heavenly food. I mean, why would he say that he's going to take them to a land of milk and honey? And then I went to the store and I found Haagen-Dazs honey vanilla. I said, praise the Lord. This is biblical. And I had scripture for it. But, you know, there's a verse that says, if you found honey, Proverbs 25:16, have you found honey? Eat only as much as you need, lest you be filled with it and vomit. Some things that are good, that are meant to be a treat, that God would bless, you can do to excess. Now, this is a very important principle of what I'm sharing with you today. And I know you're laughing, and I'm meaning for you to, and some of what I'm saying is tongue-in-cheek, but I'm sharing this odyssey with you because it relates to real life. What I'm sharing with you is true. I'm not making this up. I mean, I was addicted for years. I look back, and it's just over there. My life was defined. I had my tonsils taken out when I was 8 years old. My mother just couldn't figure, thought I had bad tonsils. I was just eating so much dairy, I couldn't breathe. Didn't realize I was allergic to it. So moved up in the hills, and even in Covelo, I would drive half an hour round trip to town. No, 1 hour round trip, 1 hour, half an hour each way. Thank you, dear. I've got a witness here. To get my ice cream. And I'm ashamed to say that I think I also was influencing others. Even when Karen and I began to date, I'd say, you want to split some ice cream? And I'd get vanilla almond. And I'd eat Swiss almond. Yeah, I'd eat the ice cream. She'd eat the chocolate-covered almonds. I remember John Lomacane was really weird. You know, we'd be on the road doing evangelistic meetings. How about some ice cream, John? I was a bad influence. So we'd go get a pint of Haagen-Dazs and we'd sit down, and usually we're in a hotel because we're doing meetings, and I'd say, don't you want some? I'd say, no, just not yet. Yeah, I want some. Save me some. And so I'd eat it. So, well, how much do you want? Well, just, you know, about half. Just save me some. So I'd eat mine. I said, don't you? I'd set it down. He waited till it melted. He liked it melted. Then he'd eat it. I had another friend. When I'd be on the road, we'd take the Haagen-Dazs thing, and we'd take a knife, and he said, I'll split it with him. We'd just cut it in half. And someone would eat out of one half, and someone would eat out of the others. But any of my friends that were close to me know, at the end of the day, I went on a hunt. I went on a safari looking for ice cream. And I'd go a long way because to me, it represented comfort or something. I don't know. I couldn't stop. By the way, in spite of that verse that says he's bringing us to a land flowing with milk and honey, that doesn't mean God wanted us to mix it all together and eat it at once. In the book Counsels on Diets and Food, it says, some use milk and a large amount of sugar on their mush, their cereal, their oatmeal, thinking that they're carrying out health reform, but the sugar and the milk combined are liable to cause fermentation in the stomach and thus harmful. Which means I probably went to bed drunk a lot from ice cream. And then I realized finally it had gone too far. Now, I'm embarrassed.

tell you this, but when I traveled and I stayed at a hotel, one of the first things I'd do is I'd find out where's a 7-Eleven, because 7-Eleven carries Haagen-Dazs or Ben & Jerry's. Ben & Jerry's was not as good, but I always felt like I was supporting a couple of druggies with Ben & Jerry's, you know. They had ice cream called Cherry Garcia, named after the... Yeah, anyway. So I'd go to a 7-Eleven, I'd look for one, and one time when I was going to a hotel to do a meeting, and Bonnie said, well, they've got a shuttle that goes to the airport. I said, well, I'm going to need a rental car. Well, you won't need it. I said, well, you know, I might need to get something to eat. And well, you know what I was thinking? Hotel was too far away from ice cream. It was at this conference center. And I needed a car so I could get ice cream. And then when I realized that here I had rented a car and Amazing Facts supporters were paying for me to have a rental car so I could get ice cream, I felt guilty, and so I refunded the money, and it occurred to me that ice cream cost me $35 a pint. I'm not kidding, it was that bad. Only once or twice did I order room service, $8 for ice cream, and then you want to tip the person who brings it, because I'd tell them, please hurry, because they'd bring it to you all melted, and then it's no good. And I realized this is just starting to, this has gone too far. I thought, I got a problem. And so I started praying about it. I said, Lord, I got to stop eating ice cream. Certainly anything that is preoccupying my day. You know, my father was an alcoholic, and I think I've got that nature. My father would plan his day around alcohol. When he made lunch appointments, he wouldn't just take a person to a restaurant because he liked the food. The restaurant had to first and foremost have alcohol. Then he'd figure out what else they had. And then after work, he'd stop at the bar. And if he went on vacation, it had to be somewhere where there was a bar. And if he went on a fishing trip or if he went racing or whatever he did, there was always the ice chest with alcohol. His whole life, that was just had to be there in the picture. And I was realizing ice cream was doing that to me. I'd get on TV in front of everybody, preach about the health message, do a back handspring, and then go home and eat a pint of Haagen-Dazs. Yes, sometimes I'd eat a whole pint. The average American eats 42 pints of ice cream a year. I was eating about 120. I'm not exaggerating. And then I'd go to the doctor. He'd say, Doug, cholesterol looks good. Blood pressure okay. I'd say, not bothering me. And I had all these rationalizations. But I knew I was addicted. How do you know? Because I couldn't stop. I'd spend my last 15 cents on ice cream. I could tell you more stories, but I think you get the picture. Finally, I became convinced, all right, I got to do something about this. And then I went through a couple of years of a real struggle. I think I went through all of the throes and the twists and the turns of all kinds of addictions. I'd stop, I'd go a day or two, and I'd feel real good about it, and then I'd say, I'm under control now. I think I can just have a little bit. And I got to the point where instead of eating a pint a day, I got to where it was half a pint a day, and then I got down to a third. One little pint of Haagen-Dazs would last me 3 days, and I felt like I was doing pretty good. That went on for a couple of years. My Karen's here. She's not disagreeing with me. Bonnie would invite me over and offer dessert. She'd say, well, you got some ice cream? I'd say, no, thanks. Because I had good stuff at home. So I could turn it down as long as I knew I could have it before I went to bed. And it, for some reason, even if I ate late and I ate way too much, it always seemed I had room for ice cream. If I didn't have it, it was felt I was like incomplete. Really, I don't know why. And then I got where I'd go a day or two without eating ice cream. I'd go to the market, and boy, it would be a struggle. I'd say, Karen, I got to go get some chips. Or all she knows, that's the other thing I'm addicted to, but it's under control. Corn chips. And salsa. I eat a lot of chips and salsa. And I'd go get the chips,

And then I'd go up and down the aisle by the frozen section and look at it. And I'd see it on sale. Normally it was almost $3 or more, and it would be two for $5. I go, Lord, it must be your will today, because it's on sale. And then I figured, I'm not going to buy it anymore unless it's on sale. That's how I grappled with my guilt. But when I bought it on sale, I bought enough to last until the next sale. And then, you know what made things difficult is one of the members of our church, who might be here today, I don't want to point her out, worked at the supermarket where I shopped. Don't you love it when the person who's checking you out at the market looks at what's in your shopping cart and says stuff like, oh, somebody's got a sweet tooth. They comment on what you're buying. And she noticed several times I would be showing up 10 o'clock at night just for ice cream. And then I'd go to the store and I'd look for her. And I'd see she's down there. And I'd sneak around the aisles. And I'd throw it in. And I'd look back and say, oh, she's helping somebody else. Go check out, self-checkout, quick. I was living a secret life. Yeah, it was pretty bad. So, I was a hypocrite. I'm preaching about the health message. And I was addicted to junk food. And I know it wasn't good for me, even though the Lord blessed me with a relatively good constitution. You know, Jesus talks about this where he said, woe to you, scribes and Pharisees, hypocrites, you devour widows' houses, and for a pretense you make long prayers. In Luke 11, woe to you, lawyers, for you load men with burdens hard to bear, and you yourselves do not touch the burdens with one of your fingers. So I'd preach a sermon on gaining the victory over sin when I was a slave. Now, the reason I picked this subject, and I prayed about this, I thank the Lord wanted me to talk to you about this. The reason I picked this subject, because this is at least something I can confess to you, and you're probably not going to get me fired. But it was very real. I was addicted, and I was hiding it. And I was wasting money. It was expensive. Addiction. But little by little, any of you ever heard that song called Junk Food Junkie? Years ago, now this is going to date you if you know the words to this song. Years ago, a guy named Larry Grossi wrote a song about, this was back when the hippies began to get into the health food movement. And any of you remember Yule Gibbons and the Nature Cereal? Yeah, okay. This guy wrote this song called Mr. Natural. And it actually kind of relays the kind of hypocrisy that some people struggle with, where you've got your public life and then you've got what's real. He said, you know that I love organic cooking. I always ask for more. And they call me Mr. Natural on down at the health food store. I only eat good sea salt. White sugar don't touch my lips. And my friends are always begging me to take them on macrobiotic trips. But at night I take out my strong box I keep under lock and key. And I take it off to my closet where no one else can see. I open the door so slowly, take a peek up north and south. And then I pull out a Hostess Twinkie and I stuff it in my mouth. In the daytime, I'm Mr. Natural, just as healthy as I can be. But at night, I'm a junk food junkie. Dear Lord, have pity on me. And he's got several verses that tell a similar story about how all of his friends think he's so natural. But the last one is actually pretty good. He said, oh, folks, but lately I've been spotted with a Big Mac on my breath, stumbling into a Colonel Sanders with a face as white as death. I'm afraid someday they'll find me just stretched out on my bed with a handful of Pringles, potato chips, and a ding-dong by my head. In the daytime, I'm Mr. Natural, just as healthy as I can be, but at night, I'm a junk food junkie. You know, what this is talking about is kind of living a double life. Now, this plays itself out. I'm talking about a problem with ice cream. This plays itself out in a lot of different ways.
Now, some of you are going to be really self-conscious if you invite Pastor Doug over.

and you have ice cream for dessert. Don't worry, I got the victory. Praise God. It's taken years, but I got the victory. I'm okay. I'm not saying ice cream is a sin. Shopping online is not a sin for everybody. But I know a pastor that he would get online and start buying stuff, and he couldn't stop. And his house and his garage was filled with products that were not even opened, that he bought impulsively, either from Shopping Channel or some sale online. And he had spent all of his money, all of his retirement, and was deeply in debt. Now, is there any sin in shopping online? Well, I've done it this year. You can buy stuff, you can save money. But some people can't. And you may have weaknesses and you think, well, this isn't so bad, but has it gotten too big for you? Is it taking over in your life? Is it something that's out of balance in your life? Something that you're maybe covering up? Now, I got so bad that I was on my knees. You would probably never think that someone would have to get on their knees and plead for the victory over ice cream. But I did. I finally said, Lord, I'd quit for a while, and then I'd start again. I'd say, I've got it under control. Nothing's wrong with a little bit, but I couldn't handle a little bit. And I finally had to say, Lord, help me. And you know, it required human effort, but I believe God intervened. And as I made my efforts humanly, the Lord then takes it away. He gives you a supernatural power. There's a statement to that effect. The divine combined with a human effort will give to all perfect and entire victory. Every believing mind will be filled with conscious power. The language of the soul will be, I can do all things through Christ that strengthens me. Now, I just want to tell you, in following up from my personal struggle, I know you think this is kind of strange, but there's a point to it. I praise God. You might think it's odd, but I praise God because I was a slave. It controlled my time. It took my money. At the end of the day, it had to be part of my day. It was like I associated it with comfort. It was almost emotional, but I was addicted. But the Lord took it away from me. It's been years now. Now I'm a vegan. Can you imagine that? For years, I was using rice dream and almond milk and soy milk in my cereal and told everyone I'm a vegetarian, and I was, but at night, I was a glutton with ice cream. Daytime, I'm Mr. Natural. But you know what happened? And one reason I'm so excited about this, when I finally went 2 weeks without eating ice cream, no dairy, I started realizing for the first time in my life, I was breathing. I'm not exaggerating. I didn't know I had an allergy to milk. So this is not religious, I'm just telling you me. Karen still eats dairy, and the kids, I'm not talking about it's being something religious. All my life, I was allergic to milk, and I didn't know it, and I could not breathe the way normal people breathe, and I didn't know it. I didn't even not know what it felt like, because even in the cave, I'd go down and I'd get my ice cream. It takes a couple weeks before all of a sudden it hit me. And I started being able to breathe. My head cleared up, my sinuses cleared up, and once I realized, so this is what it feels like to breathe without snorting and coughing all the time. Man, I am so excited that if you offer me ice cream, I say, oh man, I like breathing. No way. There are benefits. And so praise God. I mean, I am just so thankful that I got the victory in this department. But the same dynamics that I struggle with are real in our lives on something that is a lot more serious. Some people, maybe it's not ice cream. Maybe it's alcohol. There are people that go to church and they go through the motions of being a Christian and they've got an addiction to shopping. They can't control it. They do it for comfort. It could be some drug. Some people sit at the computer and they're addicted to other things. It might be pornography. And it's like you live a secret life. There's a lot of different ways that it plays out.
Jesus doesn't just come to save us in our sin. He comes to save us from our sin, and he can. And you'll have a peace and a joy when he does that's unlike anything you can imagine. Romans 6, verse 12.

This was our memory verse. Therefore, do not let sin reign. Now, God didn't say that we're never going to stumble and fall. He says, if any man sin, we have an advocate with the Father. What he does say, though, is sin should not reign over you in your mortal body, that you should obey it in its lusts. And do not present your members as instruments of unrighteousness to sin, but present yourself to God as being one alive from the dead, and your members as instruments of righteousness. For sin shall not have dominion over you, for you are not under law, but under grace. Jump down to verse 17 in Romans 6. But God be thanked that though you were slaves of sin, you obeyed from the heart that form of doctrine to which you were delivered. And having been set free from sin, you became slaves of righteousness. I speak in human terms because of the weakness of your flesh. For just as you presented your members as slaves of uncleanness and lawlessness, leading to more lawlessness, so now present your members as slaves to righteousness for holiness. And he goes on to say in verse 23, for the wages of sin is death, but the gift of God is eternal life through Jesus Christ our Lord. You know, if you look up higher in the same chapter, Paul says in 1 Corinthians chapter 10, all things are lawful for me, but not all things are expedient. You might even find something that inherently may not be bad, but it is out of balance in your life. And it's taking up your time. Some people, they are addicted to a TV program. I know it's hard for us to understand it. Sometimes the things that tempt you may not tempt me. You might laugh at what was a problem for me. So, you got a problem? I don't understand it. It's not your problem. It was my problem. Who knows why? But those same people, I know people that are Christians, a lot of them. And at a certain time, every day, they've got to be where a TV is, or they tape it, and they've got to watch a soap opera, because they've gotten sucked into this artificial. Now, I laugh at that. I cannot understand how people will look at these actors going through these bizarre things on TV, saying, oh no, was it with her? Yes, it's with her. Oh, but did you kill him? No, I killed. And they're going, they're crying, and they're watching all this. I've tried to give Bible studies to people who got the soap opera on. They say, oh, just a minute. Oh. And I can't understand it, but it gets a hold of them. And their lives revolve around that program, As My Stomach Turns, or whatever it's called. And it takes over their life. And for most people, it's not an issue. Now, I don't know what your pet temptation is. We're all different. Some of you are Peter, some are James, some are John, some are Mary, some are Martha. The devil knows what it is. And he wants to get a hold of you so that it controls you, that it so it becomes the defining influence in your life, instead of Jesus being the one who's in control of your life. And at some point, the first step is you got to, like I did, you got to say, this is out of control. I got a problem. And Lord, I need your help. And it's not a good witness. You know, when up in the hills near our cabin, we've got a few trees that are nice-looking trees. And I was out walking one day, and I remember seeing that this poison oak vine was beginning to go up a rather picturesque oak tree up there in the hills. And I didn't think much of it. Now, usually poison oak, it just kind of crawls along the ground. It's not very big, or it might get up in the manzanita bushes a little bit. But they are vines, and unencumbered, they will continue to grow, and they get pretty massive. And a few years later, I went walking by that same tree, and I noticed that the poison oak vine had wrapped around and was going up into the tree, and it was creating a lot of weight on the branches, taking over the whole lower half of this very big, majestic oak tree, which normally would be very strong and independent. And I realized that something had to be done, or when the snow came, the weight was going to take that tree down. All it took was chainsaw and one cut, and I knew it would die. Even though I made the cut, the vine was still hanging there. But I wasn't worried anymore, because once I knew I made the cut, it was going to die. And sure enough, as time went by, the vine rotted, it blew out of the tree, and the tree continued to flourish and stand strong. Some of us,

know we've got tendrils, and they start small in our lives, but they'll continue to grow and wrap themselves around your life and start sapping the strength and distracting your energy and your time from what God wants you to do. Now, I'll interpret your silence to mean that maybe the Holy Spirit is speaking to you and you know that there's things in your life that are out of balance. It may be something that as outwardly as harmless as ice cream. It may be something more serious. It might be a serious substance abuse or practice or relationship that is unhealthy. And you need to say, Lord, I can't do this without your help. And you come to Jesus and you confess that you need supernatural intervention, and the Lord can give you the victory, and you will rejoice. And it is so nice when you can look back and say, free at last, thank God Almighty, I'm free at last. It is so nice to know that thing doesn't have dominion over you anymore. It's not controlling and defining your life. He wants you to have that freedom and that experience.

Well, hello everyone. Luke Skelton here at the Mingus Tower site. It's a brisk morning. It's quite a bit cooler than it was this summer or even the fall. We came up here for a minor, some testing on our way from here up to Flagstaff. So Flagstaff is going to be quite a different experience. There's probably 12 inches of snow or more on the ground, and so we will probably need not only four-wheel drive but chains. We're working to get that station up to full operation. Here at Mingus, what we've been working on over the last couple of years, we've made a lot of progress, as I've updated you on before. We have rerouted power here at the building. We have installed two air conditioners, and we recently just installed a transmitter, a new transmitter, much more powerful than the one before. And that has allowed us to be able to triple the power of what we had before. We're able to actually increase the power, though, more. And so I just wanted to update you, and we'll be doing that, but I wanted to update you and let you know that we have made tremendous strides thanks to your support and your prayers. And we anticipate more and more people will be able to get the station. So praise the Lord for that. There's one more major step that we want to take here, and that is, there's two. And one is to replace the roof here. And we have a good friend of ours who has indicated that he wants to help us to replace the roof. The one thing, though, that we still need your help for, your prayers for, and so forth here at the Mingus Tower site, is at the very top of the tower. I'll just tilt up and you can show you. There is an antenna. That antenna ultimately is the one that's broadcasting on channel 18, and that antenna ultimately needs to be replaced. It's doing a good job. It's able to accomplish what it needs to accomplish, but there's some technology advancements that have happened in recent years on television, and so in order to be able to continue to broadcast so that people can get the station in the future, we need to replace that antenna. Also, that particular design that we have here, there's another design that will allow people to get the station much better than they can today. Many people are able to get it now already.

But we want as many people as possible to be able to get the station. And so getting that new antenna will be a huge blessing. And if you want to pray for that project, if you want to help us with this, we continue to ask for your support.

0: probably going to run about $16,000. But whether you can give $50 or you can give $100 or you can give $5,000, every bit of that is going to help us reach the goal to be able to finish this major project that we've been working on here at Mingus Site over the last couple years.
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Aloha. We hope you're blessed by the message of that special song. A song that was inspired by the ancient prayer of King David. A prayer that has deep relevance for us today. You see, today we live in a world that is divided, whose favorite sport is the blame game. Human beings have become experts in discerning the faults and failures of others. We sit back with keyboard courage and throw accusations at each other, typing things that we normally wouldn't say in person. Why? Because it's far easier to hide behind a screen than it is to stand in front of a mirror. It is far easier to throw stones than it is to build bridges. But today, the Lord of love is calling us to stop focusing on the problems without and start examining the heart issues within, to take inventory of our own lives and personal responsibility for our own choices. The message of the song directs our thoughts to the omniscient God, the one whose eyes run to and fro throughout the earth, the one who sees what happens behind closed doors and knows what goes on in the dark. He knows our deepest thoughts and is acquainted with our most intimate feelings. He reads our lives like an open book, and He knew us even from our mother's womb. He knows the deepest, the darkest, and the dirtiest secrets of our lives. And yet, though He knows all of this, His thoughts toward us are still thoughts of infinite love, more in number than the sand of the sea. As I walk upon the Hawaiian seashore today and look upon the innumerable grains of sand, I cannot help but be overwhelmed by the extravagant love of God for someone like me. It is absolutely mind-blowing to realize that despite my failures and my foolishness,

that Jesus still thought enough about me to hang on Calvary's cross to take away my sin. That despite the pain I caused him, he still desires a forever friendship with me. And my friend, the same is true for you today. The one that knows you the very best is the one that loves you the very most. You are fully known and fully loved by him. And there's nothing that you've done or ever can do to change the way that God feels about you. And when you come to see the truth of this reality, it gives you the confidence to look deeper within your own sin polluted heart, knowing that there is nothing there that is too filthy for the blood of Jesus to cleanse, nothing there that is too corrupt and crooked for the Holy Spirit to straighten out. And that's why the psalmist, instead of looking outwardly, he looked inward and he prayed, "Search me, O God, and know my heart. Try me and know my thoughts, and see if there be any wicked way in me, and lead me in the way everlasting." When you are confident in God's unfailing love for you, you will then have the boldness to confront all the inward issues that are holding you back in life. You will cease to play the blame game, and you will forsake the victim mentality. You will no longer hide behind the filters of self-righteousness and the mask of pseudo-moralism. You will allow the Lord of love to purge your sin and cover you with genuine righteousness that will enable you to fight the good fight of faith with Jesus, tested, tried, and purified, enduring to the end that we all might be saved. Glory to his holy name. So go ahead and take a deeper look. Beyond the outward symptoms of polarizing politics, confusing conspiracies, and one-sided news narratives, let God take you to the heart of the issue, the real place where lasting change is found. And as you do, know that God is here, right by your side. He has unfailing love for you. Hold on to his word, for his word is not like the empty political promises made every 4 years. God's word is true. He will never leave nor forsake you. And as we trust in him, he will lead us through the chaos and into the promised land together. And when we all get to heaven, there will be no left or right, but only those whose lives are centered in the one that cleanses us with the red of his precious blood and covers us with the blue of his righteous law, that we might stand as his royal purple people, children of the heavenly King, there to dwell in the kingdom of glory forever. And by God's grace, we'll meet you in that royal kingdom above.

0: But unto you that fear my name, the Sun of Righteousness shall rise with healing in its wings. Sunlight is the major source of one of the most important nutrients for our body. I think of the healing wings as the rays of the sun hitting our skin, which produces about 50 to 90% of the vitamin D we need. It's estimated that 20 minutes of sunshine every day with over 40% of our skin exposed is required to prevent vitamin D deficiency. If your skin is darker or you live in certain latitudes, it will require more time. Clothes and sunblock prevent those rays from penetrating the skin and making vitamin D. Vitamin D deficiency is considered a global health problem, promoting obesity, diabetes, hypertension, autoimmune diseases, depression, fibromyalgia, chronic fatigue syndrome, birth defects, periodontal disease, stroke, and neurodegenerative diseases, including Alzheimer's. Vitamin D deficiency is associated with a variety of cancers, especially breast, prostate, and colon. Vitamin D regulates the function of hundreds of genes and plays a role in controlling the immune system. It's a brain protector. It increases neuromuscular function and improves mood, potentially reduces pain as well. No wonder God likens himself to the sun. I challenge you to expose yourself 20 minutes a day to his rays, and it will literally change your life. That's Malachi 4, verse 3, through the eyes of a foodie.
1: Hi, I'm John Bradshaw from It Is Written, and I'd like to introduce you to a resource that will be a blessing to you. The It Is Written Bible Study Guides are a beautifully illustrated, easy to understand way to gain a deeper understanding of the Bible and God's amazing plan for your life. Lessons cover life's most challenging questions, such as, can God be trusted? Why does God allow suffering? Is there hope for a planet in crisis? What happens when we die? And much more. For your free Bible study guides, contact Good News TV at the number on your screen. Thanks for watching.

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1: When God gets ready, he can deliver you. If you call on him, if you trust in him,
2: 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Ooh, Jesus.
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3: Tonight, you're going to have to use your Bible. Did you bring one? I hope you did. I started to tell you to hold it up, but then we would know who didn't bring them. And unless I warned you to bring them, I shouldn't do that. That's unfair. So tonight, having not warned you, I will not ask you to hold up your Bible. But the next time you come here, why don't you bring one? You know, they got all those little cute Bibles now, little teeny-weeny ones that you can put in your side pocket and put in your purse, and it doesn't make it big. Me, I got to have a big one because I'm at the age now. I'm at the age now where the bigger the print, the more I like the Bible. So I got one with giant print. If you know one that's bigger than giant, give me a call. I want you to turn with me tonight to the book of James. For all of you who may not be completely familiar with the book of James, you can find Hebrews. If you can find Hebrews, slowly go to the end of Hebrews. Slowly, because James is not a big chapter, not a big book. But find James, and I want to ask you to go to James chapter 1, and you'll find out that I'm not faking with my title, Mirror, Mirror on the Wall. Well, let's see if there's anything in the Bible about that. James chapter 1, let me start reading with verse 23. For if any be a hearer of the word and not a doer, he is like unto a man beholding his natural face in a glass. For he beholdeth himself and goeth his way, and straightway forgetteth what manner of man he was. But whoso looketh into the perfect law of liberty and continueth therein, he being not a forgetful hearer, but a doer of the work, this man shall be blessed in his deed. Do you see it? It's a mirror in the Bible. Would you pray with me? Father in heaven, we open the word of God tonight, but we do so only with the assurance that the presence of God is anywhere that two or three are gathered in his name. So tonight we are grateful for the presence of divinity. Now we open this book hoping and believing that the power of God will come to be with us. Tonight we want to experience the power. And so we ask you to be with us, and we trust that it shall be so. In the name of Jesus, amen. The Bible says that you come to the mirror, and if you are a faithful person, when you look into the mirror, you will see what you need and do something about it. There are people, however, the text suggests, who look at themselves and don't do anything, they just walk away. I must confess to you that at a certain age, looking in the mirror becomes a traumatizing experience. I confess that I have reached that age. I read years ago that after you pass 32, you always remember yourself as what you looked like at 32. Can you imagine what happens when I look in a mirror? I see my dad, I see my mom, I see some horrible guy who needs to turn himself in for an extreme makeover, but I'm shocked that it's me. And the fact

fact is that the mirror doesn't do anything about what I look like. In fact, if the mirror says you look wrinkled, as it often does, I really don't have the nerve for plastic surgery, so I got to live with these wrinkles. What I try to do is smile a lot and get cute wrinkles, because mine are going to stay. But the fact is that the mirror does not have the power to do anything about what you look like. In fact, if you ever look in your mirror and your mirror reaches out to wash your face, it may be time to move. Huh? Now, I started a metaphor the other night, and I was talking about choirs. I got a pastor in trouble. I got a call. A pastor called me and said, look, you have gotten me in trouble. I got three choirs in my church. None of them had robes. And then the other night said, you said you can't take a choir seriously until they have robes. He said, now our church has to raise money to get three choirs choir robes. And I apologized to him. But here is what my metaphor was meant to say. The problem with people who claim to be gods is that they can't be taken seriously until they resemble each other. Eh? If you claim Jesus and you act a certain way, and I claim Jesus, but I am nothing near what you are, somebody has got a problem. Until we resemble each other. And you remember we read it the other night, when I am born into the new family, then I begin to try to resemble my new father in everything that I do. And here's what happens. If I resemble my new father and you resemble your new father, you and I will tend to resemble each other. Oh, that was the weakest amen I've heard yet. The fact is that if you're in Christ and I'm in Christ, we're family. So you might as well like me. And one of the ways you can show you like me is to say amen in this audience. It works here. So we are family because we are in Christ. I want to suggest to you tonight that one of the biggest problems with the family of God is that the people who claim to be like Christ don't resemble him enough. And I want to tell you why. Because they don't look in the mirror. The Bible says that the mirror is the law. Now, I know why you're getting quiet, a little nervous time. If there is no law, there is no mirror. I don't know what I look like. So when I see you, I don't know whether I look like you or not, because I didn't see myself. And what you got to do, in fact, as I look at you, I have no doubt in my mind that every one of you checked the mirror before you came. Now, sometimes the mirror can't help when you dress hurriedly. I'm going to look away from you when I say that, because somebody may be in here with stuff that doesn't match, and I don't want you to think I'm picking on you. You know, that you need to check the mirror before you leave. I have had that experience. I went out one time. My wife had not done her final check on me. Gentlemen, can you relate? Until she says it's right, I really ought not leave. But, you know, sometimes you got to dress without your wife being there. And you got on a black suit and blue socks, and you don't know it until you get in the light. And then you're going to try to crawl now. But the fact is that without a mirror, we don't have any way to know. I'm gonna cut to the chase for a moment and show you that the biggest problem with modern Christians is that we don't resemble each other enough, and we don't resemble each other enough because somebody misunderstood the Word of God and threw the mirror away. Are you still with me? And you and I know that the mirror in this sense represents the law, because the Bible says that the law is like a mirror. And you know what's so wonderful about the law as a mirror? It doesn't really care who you are. When you look in it, it'll tell you the truth.

There's somebody here tonight who's got enough money to buy and sell me before breakfast. But when you look into law, it doesn't care. It'll say, you need to change. You've got a problem and you need to correct it. When the former president of the United States looked into the mirror of the law, it never changed what it said because of his office. Because the law tells everybody the truth. Huh? So there was no political clout that could change it. The law is not politically correct. It does not say, oh, well, you don't look good, but you're okay because I know who you are. I know who your relatives are. Let me tell you something. When you look in this book, the Bible is like a two-edged sword, it says of itself. And it'll cut preachers. In fact, sometimes I preach sermons and I'll have people say rather jokingly, Pastor, you were stepping all on my toes today. What they mean was I got something they didn't want to particularly hear. And I'll tell them, before I stepped on your toes, this thing stepped on mine. Because while I was getting ready to bring it to you, it was getting me ready for the process. So I want to suggest that somebody got confused and threw away the law. Would you go to the book of Colossians? Now, let me give you a hint tonight. If you don't do well moving in the Bible, stick close to Romans. I've got Romans texts tonight, but this is Colossians. And I'm starting now to do cut to the chase preaching. I've learned that we are living in a cut to the chase generation. You don't want me to play around and amble all over the thing and be mealy mouthed or namby pamby. You want me to tell it like it is. Am I telling the truth? Got a text here that a lot of folk misunderstand. Colossians chapter 2. Colossians chapter 2 and verse 14. And here's a text that is often misunderstood. Here's what it says. Blotting out the handwriting of ordinances that was against us, which was contrary to us, and took it out of the way, nailing it to his cross. Let me tell you that if I were a preacher who liked to draw gigantic crowds at whatever cost, I would take this text and have a wonderful time. I would say to you that there is no more law governing Christians. I'd tell you that you can do anything you choose to do so long as you do it in the name of Jesus. I would tell you that there is no law. I'd tell you that when Jesus died on the cross, he took the law and nailed it to his cross so you can toss it out. And I think too many people are of that mindset because we've come to a time now where people in the name of Jesus are doing everything they're big enough to do. And I suggest to you, it's why so many people are confused because they can't tell what we're about claiming Jesus' name. So the text sounds like it's saying that something got nailed to the cross. Something did get nailed to the cross. You got to follow me now because I'm trying to cut to the chase. When the Israelites came out of Egypt, they had conformed to a society that was not congruent, was not fitting well with what their God had taught them to do. In fact, when you hang around people too long and beholding the wrong models, you tend to get a little sloppy with your religion. There are people now who claim they love Jesus, but their concentration is somewhere else. So instead of reading the Word of God, they are always looking at television. And I'm not mad at television. Breath of Life comes on television. So I'd like for you to look at Breath of Life, but there's a lot of stuff on television that doesn't really do a lot of good for your life. Huh? I got sick one time, had to stay home and watch that stuff. I got so that I had to turn the television off. You know, ran out of Breath of Life to watch and don't particularly like to look at myself on television. So I was really messed up. There's not a lot of great stuff on television. The comedies seem to be geared down to about the fifth grade level, you know, and then they got to make somebody else laugh to tell me when it's time to laugh.
I know when to laugh, if it's funny. But television will change you, because if you look at too much of it, you forget what God intends for you to do. I suggest to you that the problem is that somebody misread it. The Israelites got into Egypt and forgot their God and their practices.

and the relationship that made them different. So when they came out, when God brought them out, and everybody gets excited about that moment when Moses stands before the Red Sea and God opens up a dry path through all of that water. And I know we've got scientists who say that it never happened. They say it wasn't the Red Sea, it was the Reed Sea, and they say it wasn't deep. In fact, they say it was about like that. Anybody could have walked through it. And all I got to tell them is that if it was just that deep, how come Pharaoh's army got drowned in it? What they do, lay down in it? When God got his children out, he had to begin to teach them how to be his people again. So he gave them all kinds of laws. He gave them civil laws, told them about what animals belong to you, when you should keep yours and not steal others, told you how to manage your own family. You should not covet somebody else's wife, and even if you did, you ought to get it straight and don't try to steal someone else's wife. It talked about health laws and all kinds of laws, but there was one kind of law that God gave to Moses to help them remember the awful nature of sin, because in Egypt they had forgotten. And so God says, here's what you must do. When you sin, blood must be shed. Not just any blood, but bring a lamb, an innocent lamb. Bring it to the priest, and its throat must be slit. That innocent animal whose eyes look at you while you take its life. Slit its throat and let its blood be shed, because the shedding of that blood represents the shedding of Jesus' blood. And it is the blood of Jesus that cleanses us from sin. There are people who think that sin is a game. It is not a game. What God had to teach his people was, after they had left Egypt, that when you sin, you've got to have the shedding of blood. I have read the accounts of butchers who will kill any kind of animal, but not a sheep, because they say they can't stand to see the innocent eyes look at them while they kill it. So they'll kill anything but a sheep. God intended for that innocent look to be violated so that we would understand that when you sin, a price has to be paid. And I'm glad to announce, to remind most of us, that the price was paid on Calvary when the innocent Lamb of God, Jesus Christ, went to the cross. And those laws, many laws, if you didn't have a lamb, you could get a turtle dove. If you couldn't afford a turtle dove, you could get wheat and use that. But you had to bring some sacrifice to show you that when you sin, something's got to happen to take away your sin. But those laws lasted only until Jesus went to the cross. One of my favorite writers says that when Jesus went to the cross, and I know most of you have seen that movie. I finally rented it. An amazing piece of film, but it sometimes misses meaning, because it wasn't just suffering. The fact is that when Jesus, the Holy Son of God, gave what man could not take, and you got to remember that all of that suffering was not punishment that he could not resist. He could have called 10,000 angels. But he gave his blood, because his blood stopped the need for animals' blood. And when Jesus died, the writer who I love says that the priest was down at the tabernacle about to take the life of another lamb. But when Jesus declared, "It is finished," in heaven they heard, "It is accomplished. It is done." So no longer did animals need to die. The priest's hand began to shake. The knife dropped from his hand. The lamb scampered and ran away, because that blood was not needed. Jesus had died. And so the ceremonial laws were nailed to the cross. But I want to tell you tonight that God's law of liberty, we just read it, the perfect law of liberty still exists. And I'm glad it exists, because even in the presence of the law, there are a lot of people who don't keep it. What would happen
if God tossed it? What would happen tonight if God said, just kind of do what you like? I saw a car in the parking lot already tonight. I kind of like it. Could tell you what it is, but the guy might go out there and check tonight. I can't take that car just because I like it, because the law of God says, thou shalt not steal. Do you see it? What would happen if God tossed out the law? Well, let me show you the difference. In fact, I got to do this fairly quickly, but Exodus chapter 31. Exodus chapter 31 will show you that there were laws. In fact, they are known as the Ten Commandments. Those laws were different than the ordinances. Exodus chapter 31 and verse 18. Listen to what it says. And he gave unto Moses, when he had made an end of communing with him upon Mount Sinai, two tables of testimony, tables of stone, written with the finger of God. Now, I know some of you have been really let down because you thought Charlton Heston was God. Even as a kid, I kind of didn't buy into that, because my God is able to say to Moses, bring me stone. Well, first ones God chose. Next ones he says, bring me some more. I don't want to write this on paper or leather or vellum. I want to write it in stone because it's everlasting. It lasts forever. And Jesus, with his finger, it would take me to get a jackhammer to make indentations in stone. But Jesus, with his finger, backwards in Hebrew, and the law is written in stone. It's not temporary. There's no eraser on a pencil. This is the finger of God writing law. Don't you ever forget that the Ten Commandments, and there's no question in your mind, you don't have to know religion to know that those tables of stone were the Ten Commandments, and God wrote them with his finger to last forever. Okay? Go with me to Deuteronomy. Deuteronomy chapter 31. Just happens to be a couple of 31s here. Deuteronomy chapter 31. I'm cutting to the chase. That's the way I like it. Long time ago, people liked for preachers to play around. Now they want it to happen fast. Tell me what you're saying quickly. Deuteronomy chapter 31, verse 24. These are those ordinances that were against us. Watch what it says. It says, and it came to pass when Moses had made an end of writing the words of this law in a book until they were finished. So even from the beginning, even when God gave Moses the ordinances that would keep a nation in order traveling through the wilderness, he already said from the top that they'll last for a while, but they'll be finished. Now let's talk about how long the Ten Commandments last. Romans chapter 7, I told you to go over there if you don't want to find text, if you don't feel like doing it, stick a finger or something in Romans. There'll be a few of them. Romans chapter 7. And let's read verse 12. Romans chapter 7, verse 12. Wherefore the law is holy, and the commandment holy and just and good. Do you know that most law in most countries is based on the law and the Word of God? And the cornerstone of law is the Ten Commandments. In fact, in old days when they were those real lawyers, you know, I'm not talking about these new lawyers that all look alike, cookie cutter lawyers. I'm talking about the lawyers who had personality. Remember those guys? And there, some of them had long white hair, and some of them had different kinds of suits. And when they wanted to be really dramatic, they would go into the courtroom and say, Your Honor, I open the Word of God.
Well, now you can't do that. We got funny rules.

But the fact is that most law is based on the law that is in the Word of God. And as long as that law stands, and the Bible says it's holy and just and good. Ecclesiastes, how can I tell you how to find that? Well, by the time you figure out, I'll be gone. So if you know it, you got it. If you don't, this is Ecclesiastes chapter 3, and look at verse 14. I know that whatsoever God doeth, it shall be forever. Nothing can be put to it, nor anything taken from it, and God doeth it that men should fear before him. Now let's go back to the problem. The problem is that people are claiming Jesus, but they don't look alike. It's way beyond choir robes. You begin to wonder, what does it mean to claim the name of Jesus? I meet people who have Jesus' name on their tongues all the time. I enjoy hearing it. I meet people who say, Jesus is the ruler of my life. But it's more than quoting a phrase. If you're going to be in Christ, if you're going to be in this family, and we read it the other night, Jesus wants you to be in the family. He came to seek and to save the lost, but he doesn't bring you in the family to act like you always did in his name. Because when you get in the family, you ought to behave differently. My mom and dad, though they were not wealthy or famous, always had my brother and I to think that there was something special about being a Pearson. Doesn't mean anything to you. I got no reaction from you when I said that. But they would say it. My mom would tell us, look, when you go out on the street, my mom, when she clenched her teeth, it was an important sign. That was not a regular utterance. When she did like this, you should listen to her. There were consequences if you did. She said, when you get out of this house, you remember that you reflect on this family. Don't you let me hear about you doing things out there that reflect badly on this family. You're going to think my mom was a mean woman. She had two boys, and she had to kind of keep us on the straight and narrow. And we knew when she clenched her teeth, you had better listen to that. So when we got out, I said, hey, man, if you see me doing something funny, tell me, because mom is on the warpath. If my parents cared about what their children did in the street in their name, do you guess God cares? Do you guess God might get a little disturbed at some of the stuff we do in his name? In fact, I have met people. Sometimes when I go to the barbershop, I'm almost ashamed to say who I am because I know it's going to start a controversy, you know. But I can't be. I'm proud of what I do, but I just know what's going to happen. So they finally get around to, excuse me, sir, what do you do? Well, you know, is that important? Physicians tell me they can't say what they do, or else they'll have to give free advice, and psychiatrists can't say what they do, or everybody runs from them. Morticians. But when I say what I do, people always got some, yeah, another one of you guys. What they're saying is that we, and when I say we, I'm talking about religious leaders and religious people, we have so misrepresented what God's family stands for that now it's hard to convince people that it's a good thing to be in God's family. But I'm telling you that without a mirror, we will never resemble each other. We'll never resemble our Father, and there will always be confusion. Romans chapter 3. Let's go there, and I've got to move now. This enemy. Have you seen the size of my clock? Has anybody noticed? When you get a chance, come up here. I will never be able to say I didn't know what time it was. The numbers on this clock are about a foot tall. So they got me. Romans chapter 3. Let me stop talking to you and find my text. Romans chapter 3 and verse 20. Romans 3, verse 20. Therefore, by the deeds of the law, there shall no flesh be justified in his sight. For by the law is the knowledge of sin.
Have you ever had it happen?

park somewhere where there used to be a painted curb, and you come back and you got a ticket, and you are, what in the world is this? You know, you lose your composure. Look at that curb. No color on that curb. Might have been color one day, but give me a ticket when there's no color on the curb. You know? And what you're angry about is that they got you for something that they didn't tell you about. So if you don't tell me what the rules are, you can't catch me. You can't punish me. And the Bible says that the law tells you what's right and tells you what's wrong. And I don't know about you, but I need to know that. I need to know when I'm right and know when I'm wrong. Now, there's something about the law, however, that's kind of like a mirror. Go to Romans chapter 8. We're doing Romans stuff now. Isn't this amazing? Isn't it amazing how well you found that text? Romans chapter 8. And let's see. I need to start with verse 3. Here's what it says. For what the law could not do, in that it was weak through the flesh, God sending his own Son in the likeness of sinful flesh and for sin, condemned sin in the flesh, that the righteousness of the law may be fulfilled in us who walk not after the flesh, but after the Spirit. Now let's take this apart. I wish I could do the whole thing, but I don't have time. The law is weak like a mirror is weak. When you look in the mirror and it says, you need a shower. You say, how does a mirror know you need a shower? It can't sense your aroma. But you are disheveled. I tell you what a mirror can tell you. Need to comb your hair. You know, need to wash your face. When I wake up, I gotta look at wrinkles that have developed overnight as I lay on my pillow. I'm trying to pull them out, you know. When I was young, they came out instantly. Now they kind of hang around for a while. But the mirror is weak like the law is weak, and I'll show you how. The mirror can tell you you need to do something, but the mirror can't do it. The law can tell you where you're wrong, but the Bible says the law can't do it. It's weak for that function. But then this thing is so powerful, the text is so powerful, that it shows you that the law is weak for some things. But look, in the very first verse, verse 3, it says, God sending his own Son in the likeness of sinful flesh, and for sin, condemned sin in the flesh, that the righteousness of the law may be fulfilled in us who walk not after the flesh, but after the Spirit. The law is not made to save. The law can't save. But until you have looked into the mirror of the law, you don't know you need to be saved, because you might think you're okay. And the easiest kind of religion is to compare yourself with other folks who claim they're Christians. You say, yeah, I'm better than he is. Yeah, I'm not doing that stuff he does. I saw him outside. I saw this kind of stuff he does. He lives in my neighborhood. I know he's a horrible guy. I'm way better than he is, so I must be closer to Jesus. Well, it doesn't quite mean that. The fact is that until you find salvation through Christ, you cannot claim to be changed even after the mirror has talked to you. Go to Romans chapter 5, and let's start with verse 8, because this is cut to the chase Bible. Romans chapter 5, and start with verse 8. It says, but God commendeth his love toward us, in that while we were yet sinners, Christ died for us. Much more then, being now justified by his blood, we shall be saved from wrath through him. For if when we were enemies, we were reconciled to God by the death of his Son, much more being reconciled, we shall be saved by his life. This one has got power. In fact, I declare this to be our experience the power moment. While I was an enemy of God, in fact, let's get real, before I was

born. Before I was a twinkle in my daddy's eye, Jesus said before the foundation of the world, when Walter goes wrong, not if Walter goes wrong, when he goes wrong, I will die for him. I would have said, if Walter straightens up, if Walter shows remorse, if he seems to be worth the sacrifice, I might think about dying for him. Jesus says, I'll die for him, though he doesn't deserve it. I'll even die for him while he's still in rebellion against me, in rebellion against my Father, in rebellion against God's word. But I love him enough that I will die for him while he's yet in rebellion. Is that an experience the power moment? Let me tell you something. If God had waited for me to get straight before Jesus died for me, I would be in trouble tonight. But before I was born, the price had been paid. While I was born in rebellion, Jesus loved me so much that the price had been paid, and then the offer was made to me. And then the text says, getting near the end, that if that is so and I'm reconciled, then how much more shall I live with Christ living in me? Well, go to Galatians, because I'm looking at the clock. I can cut to the chase with this one. Galatians, well, not easy to find. You know, this Bible has been very angry because I've been looking for my text to pop up on those wonderful screens, and I haven't flexed it. Galatians chapter 2, got a text for you that's amazing. And look at verse 20. I am crucified with Christ. Nevertheless, I love this stuff. Call this the second experience the power moment. I'm dead with Jesus. And the fact is that Jesus did not deserve to be crucified, but I did. So I am crucified with Christ. Nevertheless, I live. Yet not I, but Christ liveth in me. And the life which I now live in the flesh, I live by the faith of the Son of God, who loved me and gave himself for me. Let's get real. The law can't change me. I can't change myself. The fact is that the Bible declares that an Ethiopian, now this is some old stuff, and I'm going to have to work on this one, because, you know, you start talking about dark skin, you get into my neighborhood. Because I tell people all the time, my tan is just about perfect. The Bible says, can an Ethiopian change his skin, or a leopard change his spots? If a leopard can change his spots, or any one of us in here change our skin, then you can also take away your own sin. But the fact is that with all the stuff you can use, and you know, I know there's some great stuff, Jeremiah chapter 13 and verse 23, if you want to find it, they got stuff you can rub on you now. I saw it the other night. I taped a show to try to find out what they did with a guy's skin. His skin was awful. And they took a laser and... But at the end of that process, I was so happy to know that my text is still powerful, because this guy had terrible skin at the beginning. After he healed from the laser stuff, it was better, but I could still see his imperfections. And the doctor said, sir, as you can see, this is not a perfect process. Don't you look much better? And I read this guy's mind. I looked at his eyes. He's like, I spent all this money and I still got this stuff. I've been going through all this pain and healing, and you told me I was going to look good, and I still got it. I know it's not as bad as it was, but I paid you enough money to make it go away. But he didn't know there was a text in here that says, can't change your skin. Yeah, I know. Somebody will write me a note and say, I had mine changed. Yeah, you keep on living, it'll go back to where it was.
amazing thing about plastic surgery,

0: You get it, you gotta get it again. Skin remembers. The Bible says if you can change your skin, or if a leopard can lose his spots, then you can make yourself holy. The law can't change you, you can't change you, but the news tonight that I bring to you is the good news of salvation. What can wash away my sin? Nothing but the blood of Jesus. Friends of mine, it has been my joy to preach literally around the world. I haven't been to every country, but I've been to enough to know that God's power works everywhere. I told my wife a few months ago, we've got to start taking before and after pictures. Because you can't believe what happens to people when they give up trying to change themselves and let Jesus change them. You can try to be like the Pharisees. Very frustrating. You know, there are people who say, I've got an iron will. And I can tell you about your iron will. It's just about like the last diet you were on. I see a cake in there. I'm not even tempted. Made up my mind. No more cake. Going to bed. Upstairs, in your pajamas. Not going to do it.
1: Trim this stuff or I'm going to be late for this 10 minutes after I get through.
0: I wouldn't dare. I wouldn't dare. No calories in that. I got the willpower. I have an iron will. So I can even taste that wonderful top that was on that cake. And it has no power over me. Carry it in my hand. I have power over you. Wonder how many calories are in a really thin slice. I believe I got enough power to actually taste this slice. And not be overcome by it. You know something? Maybe I could start this diet tomorrow. Here's what I gotta show you. Can you get to Ephesians? I'm sorry, I lost some of you. Forgive me. I didn't mean to do that. Can you get to Ephesians? Ephesians chapter 3. And all I need is one verse in there. And here's what it says. Verse 20. Ephesians chapter 3, verse 20. Now unto him that is able. If I had all the time in the world, if that horrible clock were not facing me down, I could preach a sermon on now unto him. I'm not able even to resist cake, but he's able. In him I've got the power, because I'm not able, but he's able. And the Apostle Paul says, I am dead with Christ, but yet I live. But it's not

living. It's Jesus living inside of me. And I tell you that when you give Jesus the right to be on the throne in your life, he will give you power to overcome. Is there anybody who knows it's true? I have met people with horrible habits. I've met people with terrible addictions, and they've told me. I met a man who was on crack cocaine. I don't know what it's like to be on crack cocaine. I do know, however, that not many people can overcome it. And this man said to me, he said, "Pastor, I can tell you that it's the most powerful thing I have ever confronted." He said, "It's so powerful that it made me forget about heroin." Well, I don't know about heroin either, so I still don't know what he's talking about. I got some stuff in my life that's powerful, but here's what this man said. He said, "Pastor, I started on crack cocaine. That's not a habit, that's an addiction. And it's a powerful addiction. It's not to be toyed with. There may be some people who will need to come to Christ and still get someone with clinical skills to help you. Whatever it takes, you ought to get it. But I'm telling you that until you have the power of Jesus..." Well, let's read what it says here. "Now unto him that is able to do exceedingly abundantly above all that we ask or think, according to the power that worketh within us." So here's what I want to tell you tonight. The law has not been done away with. Tonight there is a law. There is a mirror. If you go home and read through your Bible will tell you when you're right, tell you when you're wrong. But when you finish looking in the mirror won't change you. You can't change you, but I know somebody who can. And he says, "I'm able to help you above what you're going to ask, above what you can think." One scholar says that means above what you can imagine. He's able to do it with the power that he puts inside of you. Amen. So tonight, my experience, the power moment, is this.

He can. When I'm about to give up. In fact, one night I was preaching a sermon, and I do believe that God spoke to me. God speaks to me many times in many ways, but I don't claim superficial holiness, and it's a beautiful thing when I hear God speak. I'm preaching and God says, mention suicide. Well, you know, God and I have conversations sometimes. Sometimes he'll say stuff and I'll say, Lord, that's not gonna make me popular. People are gonna think I'm a little off key. But I've learned that when he says it, just do it. And so that night I said, in a congregation not unlike this one, if you've got a problem, if you've got a habit, if you've got an addiction that you can't handle, if you've tried everything that you know and you still got the problem, if you're finished, if you're through, if you have no more resources, if you can't do any more, then why don't you give it to Jesus? He says, I can give you more than you can ask or even imagine, and I will put my power in you. You can go ahead and let yourself die so that suicide is no longer an issue. In fact, if you think your life is worthless tonight, don't throw it away. Put it in Jesus' hands. If you do everything you can, let him have a try at it. What could it hurt? If you're finished, let him start. Because Jesus says, you can die, but I will come and live inside of you. And the things you couldn't do before, you'll be able to do now. But you'll recognize it's not you. It's Jesus moving in you. So I have met people who have overcome amazing things. In fact, I was about to tell you about those before and after pictures. I gotta tell about this lady one more time. I wish you could meet her, but then you'd know the whole story related to her. I met a lady one night in an evangelistic meeting. That's one of these things. And this lady obviously had a job that was unacceptable in polite society. She apparently was a social worker. She had barely enough clothes on to be street legal. And since every preacher worth his salt knows that you folks kind of look at our eyes to see what we're looking at, I said, I can't look at her. So I looked above her scalp. And I said, yes, what can I do to help you? And she said, sir, I'm tired of the way I live. And you talk tonight about Jesus and his power. So here's what I want to do. Would you introduce me to Jesus? And I didn't care what anybody thought anymore about my eyes. I looked her straight in the eye and said, Jesus can cure any situation that you have. All you got to do is let him in your life. And that night before that woman walked away, we prayed together. And guess what? Nobody ever talked to her about her clothes. But the next night she came, more clothes on. The next night, and the next night, and the next night, she didn't walk the same way she walked the first time I saw her. And then I discovered that this woman had allowed Jesus to take over her life. I'm telling you that you look in the mirror, then you let him change you. Now, until Friday night, may God hear you when you call. May God lift you if you fall. May God bless you as you stand, and may God hold you in the palm of his hand. Good night. God bless you.

Better is one day in your house than 1,000 elsewhere. God tells us that in His Word. Hi, I'm Tony Jasper, the pastor of the Prescott Adventist Church, and we would like to extend a warm invitation to you to see if that might be true for you. Every Saturday, we have Bible study at 10 a.m. in English and in Spanish, and we have 3 worship services at 11 in English and in Spanish. The 2 that are in English, one here in the sanctuary we call Restoration, and one with a younger vibe we call Revive, and one in Spanish as well. 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

0: Well, hello everyone. This is Luke Skelton here with Jeremy, doing some work back behind me. And the two of us are here at the Preston Mesa Tower site on the Navajo Nation. We are here making some adjustments. The station's been on the air now for since December of last year, so it's been a year that this station has been on the air. And we're coming back up here to make some adjustments. We had a piece of equipment that was not accessible remotely, and so we're in the process of taking care of that, and we're also making some upgrades to make sure that remotely we can do more things. So it's kind of a brief trip here. This is the first of three tower sites that we're actually visiting during this trip, but just wanted to give you a brief update and let you know what's going on.
1: So I'm thinking to offset these two.
0: Yep.
1: So wires will come in here, come out the top over there to the transmitter, and then this will sit in here. So it should be able to be reached there, and then I'll knock out this hole as well to put our signal wire in.
0: So that we can manually reboot, so we can reboot remotely the transmitter.

0: right. Very nice.
1: Okay, I guess we're done. We got everything up and running, praise the Lord, so that we can get out of here and get back to the hotel, so that we will we'll be up to the next tower site in the morning. So this is the final report for today. God bless you, and thank you so much for your support.

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My name is Luke Skelton, and I want to thank you for watching our channel. 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

standing here with a reptile that has a bad reputation. When we see a snake, most of us will react with either a shudder of fear or sheer terror. Now, Australia is known for its dangerous snakes, and we certainly have many of them. We share our continent down under with about 170 species of snakes. Some of them are equipped with venom more toxic than any other snakes in the world. In fact, 7 of the top 10 most venomous snakes in the world live here in Australia. Few animals strike as much fear into people as venomous snakes. However, in reality, the chances of running into a venomous snake, much less being bitten and dying from a snake bite, are minuscule. These snakes are part of the large reptile family that includes lizards, crocodiles, turtles and tortoises. These reptiles are most easily recognized by their dry, scaly skin. Most are cold-blooded, meaning their body temperature is determined by how warm or cold their surroundings are. They're a diverse group of animals that includes more than 10,000 species worldwide. Many of them are weird and wonderful, and they live on every continent except Antarctica. Australia is home to about 14% of the world's reptilian population. But there's more than meets the eye with our scaly friends. They have unique characteristics.

Characteristics and behaviours. They aren't always what they appear. And these amazing creatures carry a special message for us today. So join me on an incredible journey into the fascinating world of reptiles. We're going deep into the heart of reptile territory. So fasten your seatbelts and come along for the ride.

Now, many people think that reptiles are deadly, largely unattractive, and even a little creepy. But come with me as we investigate their weird and wonderful world and discover some truly amazing things about them. All of the reptiles are categorized into four main groups: snakes, alligators and crocodiles, lizards, turtles and tortoises. So let's take a look at the category that terrorizes most people around the world. This is a python with its cool, dry scales. You'll be pleased to know that pythons are not venomous. Instead, they use their powerful bodies to crush the bones of their prey before consuming them whole. But our python isn't going to wring the life out of me today. He can easily be found in the dense undergrowth of a tropical rainforest. A female python lays her precious clutch of eggs and curls her beautifully patterned body around them, creating a living fortress to protect the leathery eggs. For nearly 3 months, she'll remain vigilant, barely moving, barely eating. Her metabolism slowed to conserve energy as she maintains the perfect temperature for her developing offspring. Her single-minded focus has but one purpose: ensuring these eggs survive. The female's golden eyes, usually alert for prey, now scan ceaselessly for threats. A monitor lizard slinking too close retreats hastily when confronted with her warning hiss. Days earlier, she struck at a young kangaroo that ventured nearby, though she had no intention of consuming such large prey while guarding her clutch. One morning, the first egg trembles slightly. The female python relaxes her coils as she senses the movement from within. A specialized tooth, the egg tooth, appears through the leathery shell as the first hatchling begins the exhausting process of slicing its way out of the egg. Over the next 12 hours, more eggs begin to crack and tear as 30 perfect miniature pythons, each nearly 60 centimeters or 2 feet long, emerge from the dapple light of the forest floor. Now, there's not a lot of parenting that happens in the reptile world. In fact, they are usually absent parents, and we may think of them as neglectful. But unlike many reptiles, the mother python doesn't immediately abandon her young. For the first few days, she provides protection as her offspring experiences their first taste of independence. The young pythons flick their forked tongues, immediately beginning to map their chemical surroundings. Their bodies, slick with egg fluid at birth, dry quickly, revealing brilliant patterns that will one day help them camouflage in the forest. By the fifth day, instinct drives the young pythons to disperse. They face their first major challenge: survival without their mother's imposing presence. At merely 60 centimeters or 2 feet long, they are vulnerable to countless predators. And so, of the 30 hatchlings, only a small fraction will reach adulthood. Sometime later, a young male python slithers beneath the leaf litter, his movements deliberate and nearly silent. He follows the chemical trail of a small rodent, his first potential meal. His heat-sensing pits detect the warm-blooded creature before his eyes confirm its presence. With surprising speed, he strikes, wrapping his body around the rodent and constricting with strength that belies his small size. This successful hunt

will sustain him for weeks. His siblings face varying fates. One female, attempting to cross a forest clearing, falls victim to a hawk's keen vision. Another becomes prey for a larger snake. Weeks turn into months. The surviving young pythons grow rapidly with each successful hunt. Their hunting skills improve with experience, and they learn to balance the need for food with the necessity for remaining well hidden. They shed their skins periodically, emerging larger and more vibrant each time. Now, when a snake is ready to lose its skin, its eyes and body will begin to look dull. It then rubs its head against a rock until its skin splits and begins to peel off. Over the next few days, the rest of its skin begins to peel off until it all comes away to reveal the bright and glossy new skin. After a year, our male python has reached 2 meters or 6 feet in length. He has survived an encounter with a wild dog by climbing swiftly into the forest canopy. He's weathered a flood by wrapping himself securely around a tree trunk as water rushed below. Each challenge overcome has made him more adept at navigating his dangerous world. As he approaches maturity in his third year, now about 4 meters or 12 feet long and thicker than a man's arm, he faces fewer predators but new challenges, finding suitable prey large enough to sustain his growing body becomes more difficult. During the next mating season, our python detects the pheromones of a receptive female. Following this invisible trail, he locates her among the twisted roots of a banyan tree. After a careful courtship, they mate. He will have no further role in the continuation of his genetic line. That responsibility now rests with a female who will guard her clutch of eggs, just as his mother once did. Of the 30 siblings that hatched together years before, only 3 have survived to reproduce. Our male python continues his solitary existence, hunting at night, basking during the day, and growing ever larger. He may live for 25 years and perhaps reach a length of nearly 7 meters or over 20 feet. Now, another sovereign of the reptile world is the saltwater crocodile. It's the largest living reptile in the world. Male saltwater crocodiles can grow to nearly 8 meters or 23 feet and weigh 1,000 kilos or 2,205 pounds. But it begins life as a small, vulnerable hatchling. In a remote estuary in tropical northern Australia, a faint cracking sound disturbs the still air as a tiny snout pushes through the leathery shell. Inside a carefully constructed nest of vegetation on a riverbank, life emerges in the form of a crocodile hatchling. Barely 20 centimeters or 8 inches long, the infant reptile, like other reptiles, uses its egg tooth, a specialized temporary structure on its snout, to tear through the membrane that has protected it during 2 months of development. The hatchling isn't alone. Around it, 20 more eggs vibrate with internal movement as siblings prepare to enter the world. Their emergence is perfectly timed. It's a synchronized birth that improves their collective chances of survival. There's a distinctive chirping call from the nest. It's the hatchlings signaling to their mother, who lies vigilant nearby. Hearing her offspring's calls, the female crocodile approaches the nest with surprising gentleness. Unlike many reptiles that abandon their eggs, she's guarded this clutch against predators for 80 days, foregoing meals and rarely leaving her post. Now, with massive jaws that can crush bone, she delicately scoops up several hatchlings, carrying them in her mouth to the water's edge. She repeats this process until all 21 surviving young have been transported safely to the shallows. The hatchlings instinctively know to stay together,
forming a creche under their mother.

mother's watchful eye. Their bodies, perfect miniatures of their adult form, bear distinctive yellow bands against olive skin, markings that will fade as they mature. Their eyes, set high on their heads, allow them to see above water while remaining mostly submerged. But danger is always present for these vulnerable hatchlings. A wading bird spots one hatchling that has strayed too far from the group. It swoops down, but mother's powerful tail creates a wave that disrupts the bird's attack. In these early days, the hatchling's mortality rate is staggeringly high. Perhaps only 4 or 5 will survive their first year. The survivors quickly learn how to hunt insects and small fish in the shallows. Their reflexes are astonishingly quick for such young creatures. A lightning-fast snap of tiny jaws secures a tadpole for one, while another managed to catch a dragonfly that ventured too close to the water's surface. For the first year, the young crocodiles remain under maternal protection. But by the age of 2, our male crocodile has grown to 1 meter, or around 3 feet in length. And he has mastered the art of stealth and patience. His diet now includes larger fish, amphibians, and occasionally water birds. He has learned to remain motionless for hours, only his nostrils and eyes breaking the water's surface. When they spot their prey, they quietly move in and then strike with amazing speed and ferocity. By age 7, the male crocodile has claimed a stretch of the riverbank as his own territory. Then at 10 years old, at nearly 4 meters or 12 feet in length, our crocodile's existence undergoes a profound shift. With the onset of breeding season, his body produces pheromones detectable by females, and he becomes increasingly territorial, patrolling the boundaries of his domain with heightened vigilance. He begins an elaborate courtship ritual when he detects a receptive female in his territory. Submerged except for his eyes, he approaches slowly, then creates circular ripples in the water by rapidly vibrating his body, a mesmerizing display of strength and vitality. Rising partially from the water, he emits deep-throated bellows that reverberate across the water. The female responds by circling him, assessing his size and vigor. After days of displays and interactions, she accepts his advances. Their mating occurs in the water, a brief but crucial moment that represents the culmination of a decade of survival against overwhelming odds. Soon after, the female will construct a nest and lay her eggs, beginning the new cycle of life. But now, far away in a sandy environment, in the harsh Australian outback, beneath a carefully constructed mound of sandy soil, 22 leathery eggs nestle close together. The mother, bearded dragon, has meticulously crafted this underground nest, protecting her future offspring from the scorching desert temperatures and potential predators. After approximately 2 months of incubation, the first signs of life begin to emerge. A tiny snout pushes against the egg's membrane, followed by a series of determined wriggles. With a delicate membrane-cutting tooth, the first hatchling breaks through its shell. Barely 10 centimeters or 4 inches long, the tiny bearded dragon emerges into a world of intense heat and survival challenges. Within hours, the remaining eggs begin to crack open, and soon 22 perfect miniature dragons are scattered across the nest floor. These hatchlings are immediately independent. Their coloration, a mottled mixture of browns, yellows, and grays, provides immediate camouflage against the desert floor. Their tiny bodies are equipped with everything they need to survive: sharp eyesight, the ability to regulate body temperature, and an instinctive understanding of their environment. The first challenge comes quickly. A small hawk circles overhead, its keen eye scanning the ground.

one of the hatchlings freezes, its coloration blending perfectly with the rocky ground. The hawk passes, unable to distinguish the tiny lizard from the surrounding stones. This first test of survival is passed, but many more await. The desert is unforgiving. Temperatures soar to 43 degrees Celsius, or about 110 degrees Fahrenheit, during the day, and then plummet at night. A young lizard has learned to thermoregulate, moving between sunny rocks and shaded areas to maintain the perfect body temperature. At dawn, when the sun is just beginning to peek over the horizon, a desert lizard will find a rock to sit on in order to warm itself up after a cold night. As the sun reaches its apex in the sky, however, the same lizard will crawl beneath a rock in order to stay cool. At night, when the sun has set, a lizard will retreat into its burrow underground, where the warmth of the soil can continue to help it regulate its body temperature overnight. By 2 months old, our lizard is developing the distinctive beard, a spiky throat patch that will become a crucial communication tool. When threatened, he will expand this beard, making himself appear larger and more intimidating. In this harsh outback environment, predators are everywhere. A brown snake slithers too close, and our bearded dragon freezes. Then, with lightning speed, he darts between the rocks, using the terrain as protection. But not all of his siblings are so lucky. Of the original 22 hatchlings, only 7 will survive to adulthood. At 1 year old, the approaching breeding season brings significant changes. Our lizard's body produces pheromones that attract females, and his territorial behaviors intensify. When another male enters his territory, he performs an elaborate display. His beard turns jet black, expanding to make him appear twice his normal size. He bobs his head rhythmically, a complex communication that can mean anything from a warning to a mating invitation. A female enters his territory. She's slightly larger with more muted coloration. Their courtship is a dance of displays and signals. He approaches, beard darkened, head bobbing. She responds with her own series of head movements, some submissive, some challenging. After days of interaction, they mate, a brief but crucial moment that will continue the species. Weeks later, the female will dig a nest in a burrow and lay her eggs. The cycle begins again. Another generation of desert warriors prepared to face one of the world's most challenging environments. We now cross the globe to join the final of the 4 classifications of reptiles, the much-loved turtles and tortoises. The largest tortoise in the world is the Galapagos giant tortoise, which can grow to be as big as a wheel of a large truck, and like other tortoises, can live well over 100 years. In the volcanic landscape of the Galapagos Islands, a giant tortoise constructs a nest for her eggs. But survival is precarious. Of the up to 16 eggs laid, usually only 3 will successfully hatch and survive. After nearly 8 months of incubation, a baby giant tortoise begins to emerge from its egg. The tiny tortoise's first challenge is simply to dig its way out of the nest, a process that can take hours of determined effort. The hatchling is immediately exposed to dangers. Introduced predators like rats and feral dogs pose the greatest threat. Its camouflage, a mottled pattern of browns and greys, provides some protection. By its first year, it has reached the size of a dinner plate, its shell hardening and becoming more robust. It has learned to navigate the challenging terrain of its island home, finding shelter during the hottest parts of the day and grazing on soft grasses, fallen fruits and tender leaves during the cooler morning and evening hours.
Years pass.

0: The tortoise grows slowly but steadily. At 10 years old, it has reached the size of a large dog, its shell now a fortress of protection. When breeding season arrives, the tortoise's behaviour changes. Males become more active, seeking out females across the island's varied terrain. Courtship is a slow, deliberate process. Males will follow females, sometimes for days, occasionally engaging in competitive behaviours, raising their bodies to appear larger, even attempting to flip rival males. When a successful mating occurs, the female will eventually find a suitable nesting site, digging a carefully constructed nest in a warm, protected area. She'll lay up to 16 eggs, covering them carefully before returning to her usual wanderings. By the time the tortoise reaches 40 to 50 years of age, it has become a true giant, measuring over 1 meter or 4 feet long and weighing up to nearly 230 kilos or 500 pounds. Its shell bears the marks of decades of existence. When we look at these magnificent reptiles and study their behaviour, each of the more than 10,000 reptile species is a unique living marvel that is far too perfect, too beautiful, and too intricate to be a mere accident of design. Imagine a world so carefully made that even a tiny change would break everything. Just like a complex machine needs a designer, these creatures point to a thoughtful, intentional creator. Their survival skills are so advanced that they couldn't just happen by chance. The DNA inside these animals is like a super advanced computer, storing more information than our best technology. Each reptile tells a story of purpose, showing that life is not just a random accident, but a carefully crafted masterpiece. In contrast, the evolutionary theory claims that over endless generations, early life forms slowly emerged through an unguided process of incremental genetic mutation, driven by adapting to their challenging environments. Evolutionists claim that creatures emerged from oceans, developed limbs, grew fur, learned to fly. Each tiny change accumulated over billions of years, transformed simple organisms into the breathtaking diversity of life that we see today. The sheer improbability of reptiles' sophisticated survival mechanisms emerging through the random processes of the evolutionary theory is nil. In contrast, creation represents a fundamentally different explanation for the origin of life and the diversity of species. Creation, typically based in a belief in a God that deliberately designed and created all species and life forms with the ability to adapt to their environment, as we see in the various creatures on planet Earth today. Creation is about recognizing the profound intelligence behind life's design that we see about us in our world today. It's about a universe so precisely calibrated that the slightest deviation would render life impossible. Every breathtaking, intricate system, from the human eye's complex mechanics, to the vastness of space, to the amazing behavior of reptiles, and the delicate balance of ecosystems, all suggest a deliberate, thoughtful, and intelligent designer. If you would like to find out more about how the world began and look at the two viewpoints, creation and evolution, then I'd like to recommend the free gift we have for all our incredible journey viewers today. It's the booklet, Evolution versus Creation. This booklet is our gift to you and is absolutely free. I guarantee there are no costs or obligations whatsoever. So make the most of this wonderful opportunity to receive your free gift today.
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1: Dear Heavenly Father, we thank you for the vast array of life and beauty that we see in our planet. We recognize you as our creator and the great master designer. We are so grateful that you are a loving and merciful God. We pray for your blessing on us and our families. In Jesus' name we pray. Amen.
2: Hi, I'm John Bradshaw from It Is Written, and I'd like to introduce you to a resource that will be a blessing to you. The It Is Written Bible Study Guides are a beautifully illustrated, easy to understand way to gain a deeper understanding of the Bible and God's amazing plan for your life. Lessons cover life's most challenging questions, such as, can God be trusted? Why does God allow suffering? Is there hope for a planet in crisis? What happens when we die? And much more. For your free Bible study guides, contact Good News TV at the number on your screen. Thanks for watching It Is Written on Good News TV. And may God richly bless you as you study His Word.

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1: There are more slaves today than at any time in history. Less than one in 100 victims of human trafficking will ever escape. God is calling us to break the chains of modern-day slavery and set captives free. Child Impact launched Operation Child Rescue 10 years ago with a project in India to combat the evils of human trafficking. From that first project, Child Impact now has 30 projects in 16 countries and growing. Hundreds of children have been set free and now have hope for a bright future. When a child is rescued, our work has just begun. We must provide a safe place, nutritious meals, and a loving team to nurture their healing journey. We would like to invite you to partner with us as part of the Rescue Party. Those who join the Rescue Party commit to support Child Impact's rescue projects on a monthly basis. This monthly gift is a lifeline to these precious children. Join Child Impact as we rescue and protect children from forced child marriage, sexual exploitation, bonded servitude, abandonment, and abuse. Thank you for bringing hope to a child. I remember well my first trip to Brazil. My wife and I had just gotten married and we were flying to meet family. As we drove on the highway toward where her family lives, I noticed on the hillsides what looked like a bunch of haphazard shacks. My wife shared with me that these are favelas. We don't understand that word in English, but really it means that these are slums. These are places where individuals have been opportunistic. They found pieces of plywood, sheets of plastic, and they've assembled some kind of resemblance of a home where they live. It's very dangerous for an outsider to walk into these communities. And I heard stories of the vulnerabilities that children face who grow up.

0: here.
1: Child Impact has a mission to come alongside and give hope to the most vulnerable children in the world. As I started in 2021, my mind reflected back to those favelas in Brazil. And I began to wonder, how could Child Impact somehow make a difference for these vulnerable children? Providentially, we were introduced to Nicole. She had spent time in missions outside of Brazil, even in America, but wanted to move back home to Brazil and engage in mission in her own home country. As we began to work with Nicole, she surveyed where the greatest needs were at. Where are children, vulnerable children, who are not being served? And she was able to identify a hidden favela. This is a large warehouse where the ceiling had collapsed. Into this collapsed warehouse, individuals took an opportunity. Those who didn't have housing, those who had no place to stay, moved en masse into this building with now a population of 7,000 people in this one square block. Can you imagine the vulnerability that children face growing up in this kind of an environment? Into this collapsed warehouse that now has really become a favela, several different cultures are intermingling. We have met Bolivians, Haitians, Angolans, and of course, many Brazilians. These are the individuals now being served by this center that has been established nearby to this community right in Sao Paulo.
2: 2 years ago, I moved back to Brazil with a dream to help children that grew up very close to where I grew up with extremely different lifestyles. These children are being raised by parents who don't necessarily care about them, by parents who are in the cycle of drugs, abuse, and criminalization. And if there is no point of intervention, that's going to be the future reality of these children. And over the year and a half that Child Impact has existed in Moca, São Paulo, I have seen transformation in many children's lives. I was born and raised in São Paulo, so when people tell me that São Paulo is unsafe, sometimes I feel desensitized to the issue, until every now and then something happens that shakes me back to reality. Once within walking 100 meters, I saw three people get robbed. 5 days ago, as I was leaving the center, on the very corner of the favela that we serve, I saw a group of 5 to 6 teenagers fighting with sticks and hitting each other right in the middle of the street at 7 p.m. No police, nobody to help. And that's the story that I keep hearing from my kids again and again. One of my children showed up to the center with a purple eye the other day because she got into a school fight. Fights, robberies, kidnappings, drugs, these are all things that happen in São Paulo all the time. These kids are growing up in a community where safety is a major issue, but sadly, it's not even their worst issue. A lot of my kids also face food insecurity. We serve them a healthy meal at the center every day. They will also get a second meal in school. So during the week, these children will not go hungry because of the work that we're doing and the work that the schools are doing. But on Mondays, I've had several children come and tell me, I am so hungry today. And I start investigating and asking them questions about your weekend. How was your weekend? Did you have food? Did you have enough food? And more than once, I'm finding out that these children either don't have something to eat or don't have enough to eat on the weekends. So we have implemented the Worthy Weekend program. So these kids can have dignity on their weekends as well. We give them a bag of rice, beans, some protein. So on the weekends, they will be well fed. And we're doing it like that instead of the Brazilian culture of giving a monthly food basket, because these parents are receiving food baskets many times. But what they're doing with it is that they're selling it for drugs, they're selling it for alcohol. So we do small packets every weekend to make sure that this will reach our children the way we need it to.
3: Our children are underprivileged kids, and from the very first moment we opened this NGO, you could feel their love. They're kids full of love to give, but at the same time, when you look into their eyes, you can see there's a lot of pain inside. But I think they're getting better because we

0: You're offering them something better. I get emotional because at one point in my life, I went through hardship and I didn't have a project like this to help me. So today, seeing myself here helping these kids, I feel capable of being a better person.
1: And here we really have the opportunity to be agents of change in their lives. Bringing the gospel to them every day is more than just an opportunity for change. We believe there are many NGOs. Nearby, there are many centers for children and teenagers that give them the chance to have a safe space to place them in an important role in society. But here at Child Impact Brazil, we have the opportunity, in addition to doing all of that, to provide all these classes, this welcoming environment, we can also transform them for the kingdom. So this is very important to us, and donations are a part of all of this. If we don't have resources, none of this can happen. We have the building, we have the classes, all the teachers, the children being impacted, the playground that we need to provide for them every week so they have a more welcoming environment, a healthy space where they can understand things there.
2: We are very intentional about bringing these children holistic development. So our program includes physical, emotional, spiritual, and intellectual development. They have English classes, computer classes, tutoring. They have exercise. They go to the park every week because we believe in the power of nature for healing and for developing children. We also have a psychologist that teaches them mental health every week, tools to improve your mental health in spite of your circumstances around you. But we also have Bible classes. And it amazed me one time talking to the children and asking them, who's your favorite teacher? And they said, Rodolfo. And I was like, of course, because Rodolfo is the recreation teacher. And they said, no, because we love Bible class. And I'm seeing them learning, I'm seeing them growing. They're learning the truth about the Bible. They're learning about Jesus and their love for them.
3: The humanitarian needs in this community are significant. This is the primary reason that Child Impact stepped into this particular space. However, for holistic healing to take place, for a holistic approach that will meet the greatest and deepest needs of these children, the spiritual component must be a part of what they experience. It is exciting that a number of these children have made the decision to be baptized, to give their hearts to Jesus. Their lives are going to be forever transformed. If they simply grew up in a favela, they would likely have children in that favela at a very young age and would likely stay there. That cycle would continue to be repeated. But through the exposure to a new path, a new way of approaching life, and in particular, the opportunity they've had to meet Jesus, these children are growing up with a different vision for their life, with a different path where they will pursue an education, where they will take hold of opportunities that will break them free from this cycle of poverty and abuse.
2: Our center is not a school. It's an after-school project to provide them safety in the hours that they would be left alone in the streets. So these children don't have to be there. They're there because they love to be there. And it's so clear to me how much they love to be there because of the tight hugs and the excitement that I get from them every time that I'm there and that I see them. And the reason I believe why they love to be there so much is because they feel when they are there valued. When they're there, they feel that somebody believes in them and that somebody is investing in them. And that is one thing that I see in all of our team that works with these children. Our team pour themselves into these children. They go above and beyond to show these children how Jesus sees them and how they see them. And that shows in the little extra things that we do.
4: One of the highlights on my trip this year was seeing the kids have their birthdays celebrated here at the center. Once a month, every child who has a birthday in that month gets a special birthday party just for them. The staff bake them a cake, all the kids and staff gather around and sing happy

0: birthday to them. And it's really a wonderful, joyful experience. It's very exciting to be a part of. And it really shows the staff's love and dedication for these kids. They're recognized for their individual birthdays. And that's what really makes this project special, is the love, the care, and the attention that are shown to these kids. They're not getting that many times outside of the community. And so when we can bring them into a safe place and show them that love and attention that they need as children for their development, it just makes a world of difference for them as they're growing up and becoming adults. And what we hope is that they will show that love and care and attention to their kids one day.
1: The Bible says that by beholding, we become changed. And what these children behold at home is not something that I want them to change into. What many of them are beholding is abuse, drugs, criminalization. What they're beholding at the center, on the other hand, is love, dignity, belief in them. And that's how we believe that we can transform their lives. We want to show them what a healthy adult they can become. We want to show them all that the world can be for them. So we bring them in to behold what their future can be and what Jesus wants their future to be. Oi, tudo bem? Now that you've understood the importance of the work that Child Impact is doing in Brazil, you can become a supporter by going to our website at childimpact.org and donating to OCR. Or you can call our phone number at 423-910-0667. Thank you for bringing hope to a child in São Paulo.
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0: Today's topic, I want to pray for healthcare professionals. Isaiah 40, verses 28 through 31, scripture I really love. Have you not known, have you not heard, the everlasting God, the Lord, the creator of the end of the earth, neither faints nor is weary. His understanding is unsearchable. He gives power to the weak, and to those who have no might, he increases strength. Even the youth shall faint and be weary, and the young men shall utterly fail. But those who wait on the Lord shall renew their strength. They shall mount up with wings like eagles. They shall run and not be weary. They shall walk and not faint. With the struggles and the challenges that healthcare providers face, they need that extra strength that God can give them. And I love how this says the Creator never faints. He's never weary. He's always there to give us strength when we need it. Another verse of great consolation in the next chapter, Isaiah 41, verse 10, "Fear not, for I am with you. Be not dismayed, for I am your God. I will strengthen you. Yes, I will help you. I will uphold you with my righteous right hand." I love thinking about God reaching down and holding us up with his hand at just the time we need his strength.
1: Days are filled

0: Our Father in heaven, our Creator and Redeemer, I come before you today claiming these promises on behalf of all the healthcare workers around the world. Many are working long hours, facing frustration, weariness, and fear. Some are battling a virus that is new and different, and in many ways, cases deadly. Others are wondering when and if the virus will strike where they are, and if they are doing enough and have the right equipment to protect their patients, themselves, and their families. I claim your power for the weak. Please increase their strength and let them feel your hand holding them up. I pray they will know and recognize where their strength comes from. Thank you for hearing and answering my prayer. In Jesus' name I pray. Amen.
1: My Father, I want to thank you for all the healthcare workers who place their lives on the line to help those who are so sick. Lord, many of them are your followers, and they long for the opportunity to share the hope that they have in Jesus with their patients. Please give them those opportunities and protect them with your mighty hand. I pray for their families as well. Father, this is work of the highest calling, and I pray for your mercy on them should they become ill themselves. Father, thank you for your promise that Jesus has already taken our infirmities upon himself and borne our sicknesses. We place our faith in you and pray in Jesus' name. Amen.
2: Dear Heavenly Father, we come to you now with grateful hearts for all you have done for us. Lord, we just want to thank you and praise you for who you are and for what you have done in our lives. We are asking today, Father, in the name of Jesus, that you would be with all of the doctors, the nurses, all of the healthcare professionals and volunteers, Lord, all of those who are working hours upon hours with no rest, risking their lives to help others during this time of need. We are asking, Father, that you would send the Holy Spirit and that you would put your hand of protection around everyone working to save lives. And we will thank you for what you have done and what you are going to do in the precious name of Jesus. Amen.
3: So cast your care

loving Father in heaven, we come to you. We thank you, first of all, that we have a Father in heaven who cares for us, loves us with an everlasting love. We come to you today. We want to lift up the doctors and the nurses, those who in healthcare situations are looking after other individuals who are sick. We ask a very special blessing upon them, those who are risking their very life that others may have their life. And so we lift them up, pray for the Holy Spirit to draw close to them, give them strength and wisdom and knowledge how to handle these situations, that they can be a comfort to those who are in need. We thank you that you are a comforter today, and we ask again that Holy Spirit will just consume each and every one of us, bring healing to this nation and to each individual. And we thank you in Jesus' name. Amen.

0: Loving Father, I lift up to you the doctors, nurses, physicians' assistants, and aides, those well-trained in the medical field who work tirelessly to tend to us physically and mentally and assist in promoting optimal health. Their task is never ending, and so often they put themselves in harm's way to risk helping their patients. Father God, please be a fence around them, a hedge of protection, guarding them from illness and disease. Lord, build up their resistance to the infections and viruses they come in contact with. Give them grace and mercy to love those who are sick and hurting. Please guide their hands and hearts as they help those in need. Grant them the compassion, Lord, that you showed to those who were sick when you were on earth. In Jesus' name we pray. Amen.
1: Dear Lord, today we pray for your peace. We pray that the peace of God, which transcends all understanding, will guard the hearts and minds of those who are serving in our healthcare systems. We also ask for courage for them. We know that you did not give us a spirit of fear, but of power and love and a sound mind. So we thank you for giving each one of them the courage to face and serve each day. Lord, grant them with a sound mind as they make decisions. May they be blessed with the wisdom and grace needed to provide the best care possible to those who have been assigned to them. Please bring to light the things that they should know and guide them in each step that they take. We love you, Father, and we are blessed to have those who you have gifted in service to care for us and meet our needs. Remind us to make sure that they know we are praying for them and that we truly appreciate their dedication and service to us. May your love and peace follow them each day. In the name of Jesus, we pray.
0: Jeremiah 29, verse 11 says, "For I know the plans I have for you, declares the Lord. Plans to prosper you and not harm you. Plans to give you hope and a future." Father, I don't read sickness in any of that. I read good things in that. So I'm praying that those things that you have planned for us will become manifested in our lives. And I thank you that you have only good in store for us. Matthew 25, verse 40 says, "Whatever you did for one of the least of these brothers of mine, you did it for me." Father, I thank you for the good works that our healthcare professionals do, the compassion that they have, and Lord, I know that it's in your heart to work through those professionals to show love to the patients. And Matthew 6, verse 34 says, "Therefore, do not worry about tomorrow, for tomorrow will worry about itself. Each day has enough trouble of its own." We're aware of that for sure. So I pray, God, that you will touch those who seem to be overwhelmed with worry about what the future holds, and it brings anxiety to them, and they have trouble sleeping at night, and it affects their health. Worry is such a troublesome thing, and you don't guarantee that life will be without it. In fact, you say that each day has its own share of worry, of trouble, rather. I guess that you will help us to know the difference between trouble and worrying about our trouble. Again, we rely on you to be our confidence and our hope, and to bring everything to you, knowing that you care about us, and because you have good plan for us, we can leave our cares with you and not have to worry about anything. So, Father, I pray for those who are watching who have issues with their marriage and family.

or on his hand. Now notice in the book of Revelation, chapter 14, verse 7, it talks about worshiping the Creator. Revelation 14, verse 9 talks about worshiping the beast. So the final conflict in this earth's history comes over the subject of worship. Revelation predicts a final conflict between two kinds of worship, true worship and false worship. That has been true down through the centuries. When you look at the Old Testament, men and women had a conflict over worship. The great conflict in the last days of Earth's history is a struggle in the human mind. It's not so much a physical battle between nations, but the great battle is a battle for the soul, and it revolves around this issue of worship. Down through the centuries, the Israelites worshiped the true God. The pagan heathen tribes worshiped idols, a struggle over worship. The Israelites worshiped on the Sabbath. Their opposition, the heathen, worshiped the sun god. So again, this struggle over worship, the false gods and the true God, the false Sabbath and the true Sabbath. Each of these was a test of loyalty, worshiping the true God or false gods, worshiping on the true Sabbath or false Sabbath. There's a much larger issue here in the great controversy between good and evil, in the great controversy between Christ and Satan, in this great controversy that began millenniums ago in heaven, that focused on earth with Adam and Eve in the garden. The issue has always been, will I trust God? Will I sense that God is supreme? Will I give my allegiance to Him? Will I obey Him? And will I worship Him alone? When Adam and Eve sinned in the Garden of Eden and disobeyed God, they aligned themselves with Satan in false worship. Fortunately, God did not let them go, and He came to the garden and gave them that Eden promise, the promise of a Messiah. When Israel drifted away from God, and they worshiped in harmony with the heathen and intermarried and at times worshiped idols, when that happened, they aligned themselves with false worship rather than true worship. In the controversy throughout the Old Testament between the people of God and the heathen, when you look at the whole idea of sun worship of the Egyptians and sun worship of the Babylonians and sun worship of the Persians, and you compare that to Sabbath worship, again, the issue is a test of loyalty between the true God and the false gods. You find that in Daniel chapter 3, when Nebuchadnezzar sets up a golden image and commands all to come before that image to worship. There was a universal decree established by a universal world ruler, commanding all the nation to come to worship the golden image. Now, you remember in Daniel, the second chapter, God had given an outline of history, an image whose head was of gold, breast and arms of silver, thighs of brass, legs of iron, feet of iron and clay. God's directions throughout history, God's unfolding of history was given in Daniel chapter 2. But Nebuchadnezzar didn't like that. He didn't want the head to be of gold, then another nation, breast and arms of silver, meet a Persia. He wanted the whole image to be of gold because he wanted his kingdom to rule forever and ever. So he sets up a counterfeit image, commands worship to that image, and there is a test of loyalty. Now, in that point, the first and second commandments were the visible manifestation of that test. Thou shalt have no other gods before me, and thou shalt not make unto thee any graven image. For Shadrach, Meshach, and Abednego, the three Hebrews, to bow down, they would have been bowing down in false or in counterfeit worship. They could not do this. So down through the centuries, the real issue is worship. Revelation 15, verse 1, then I saw another sign in heaven, great and marvelous, seven angels having the seven last plagues. For in them the wrath of God is complete. We will see again. And the issue will be worship, true and false worship. Now, there's something that's a little confusing to some people here because they say the

wrath of God is complete. What is God's wrath? Is God's wrath his anger? Is God an angry God? In the Bible, the expression, the wrath of God, is not his anger at sinners. It's his judgment upon sin. So God's wrath is always God's judgment. God is just and he's merciful. At the cross, we see the justice of God. Christ bears the sins of this world himself. But we also see on the cross the mercy of God reaching out to save lost sinners. So what is God's wrath? It's his judgment upon sin. Now, according to the book of Revelation, how will these events unfold at end time? And what are these events that will unfold? Often you'll read about certain events that supposedly are going to unfold. Some people say there will be a rapture, then there'll be a tribulation, that God's people will not go through the seven last plagues, and they will not face Armageddon. Other people have various scenarios, but I love that old poem. What says the Bible, the blessed Bible, to me? This my only question be, what says the Bible, the blessed Bible, to me? What are the end events outlined in Scripture? First, there'll be a worldwide preaching of the gospel before the end. Matthew 24, verse 14 says, "This gospel of the kingdom will be preached to all the world as a witness to all nations, then the end will come." 2 Peter chapter 3, verse 9 says that God is long-suffering, not willing that any should perish, but that all should come to repentance. Revelation 14, verse 6 says, "I saw another angel fly in the midst of heaven with the everlasting gospel to preach to those that dwell on the earth, to every nation, kindred, tongue, and people." So before the coming of Christ, it's clear in the Bible that Jesus wants to save every human being. And so the message of his love and grace and truth goes out to the end of the world. Secondly, all humanity will make a final eternal choice. Every human being on planet Earth will have sufficient evidence to make a choice for or against Christ, to make a choice for true worship or false worship, to make a choice over who they're going to worship. When every human being has had that choice, the mark of the beast will be enforced in this final conflict over worship. You remember, again, Revelation 14, verse 7, "Fear God and give glory to him, for the hour of his judgment is come, and worship him," worship the Creator who made heaven and earth. Revelation 14, verse 9, "If any man worships the beast, he will receive the wrath of God." And what's that? That's the judgment of God. Revelation 14, verse 12, "Here are they that keep the commandments of God and have the faith of Jesus." So, verse 7, Revelation 14, worship the Creator. Verse 9, Revelation 14, don't worship the what? That's right, don't worship the beast. And those that worship the Creator and don't worship the beast, what do? They have the faith of Jesus. The quality of faith of Christ is living in their hearts, and they keep the commandments of God. So, before Armageddon, before the seven last plagues, every human being will have an opportunity to decide who they are going to worship. Now, God's loyal people will lovingly obey him. They've heard the call of God. Revelation 12, verse 17, the dragon, Satan, is angry with the woman and goes to make war with the remnant of her seed, those who keep the commandments of God and have the testimony of Jesus. So the devil is going to be really angry. He is going to be stirred up. He's going to want to destroy the people of God. That's why he prompts nations at a time of economic, political chaos and natural disasters to come together in a confederacy. But what does the Bible say as that confederacy forms? Isaiah 8, verse 20, "To the law and to the testimony. If they speak not according to his word, there is no light in them." So this
coordination of nations comes together. Powerful world ruler arises. Chaos is everywhere. Economic disaster everywhere. Political disaster. Uncertainty everywhere in this world. Financial collapse, natural disasters, and

as this large coordination, consolidation takes place with a single world ruler, Jesus says, a confederacy shall they not make, Isaiah 8. You, my people, lovingly obey me, follow the light of my law, so men and women committed to Christ, sold out to Christ, are not intimidated. There is a false decree passed over the whole issue of worship. And when every human being has had their opportunity to make their final choice, the seven last plagues are poured out. Now, very many people have a very difficult time with the plagues because they say, how do you harmonize the seven last plagues with the love of God? And I want to share with you how you can see in those plagues God's love. At the end of those plagues, Christ comes to deliver his people. Now, somebody says, Pastor Mark, do you mean that the people of God actually go through the plagues? What we'll see is that our faith deepens. God's people are not delivered before the plagues, and we'll show you that from the Bible in this presentation, but they are protected during the plagues. The plagues do not afflict them and destroy them because Jesus is there to protect them. Now, notice clearly what the Bible says. Revelation 15, verse 8, no one, what does it say? How many? Everyone? No, no one was able to enter the temple till the seven plagues of the seven angels were completed. So the Jesus comes. Every human being has the opportunity to make their decision for or against Christ. Once that decision has been made, the high priestly ministry of Jesus in heaven's sanctuary ceases. The Bible then says in Revelation 22, verse 11, he who is unjust, let him be what? Unjust still. And he who is filthy, let him be what? Filthy still. And he who is holy, let him be holy still. And he who is righteous, let him be righteous still. In other words, before the coming of Jesus, there are two classes that are developed. The 12th verse of Revelation 22 says, behold, I come quickly, my reward is with me. So before Jesus comes, two classes are developed, the righteous and the unrighteous, the holy and the unholy, the pure and the impure. Once everybody has made their decision, then the judgments of God fall upon the earth. Now, human probation, and what do we mean by human probation? We mean an opportunity for salvation. You see, when Christ comes, everybody will have made their final, irrevocable decision. The final crisis that's coming upon our world will lead men and women to make one of two decisions, completely for Christ or completely against Christ. Now, let me make it very plain. When the decree goes forth, he that is righteous, let him be righteous still, and he that is unrighteous, let him be unrighteous still, and he that is holy, let him be unholy still, and he that is holy, let him be holy still. When that decree goes forth, it is not some arbitrary act on the part of God. It's not God saying, okay, ready or not, you're either ready or you're not ready. It is rather heaven's decree follows the eternal decision that has taken place on planet Earth. The decisions that human beings make in that final crisis are the culmination of decisions they've been making all their lives, and their destiny is fixed in that final moment. They make their choice. So if probation were open for another 10 years, 50 years, 100 years, 1,000 years, it would make no difference at all, because two classes have been developed, and these two classes have made their final decision completely for Christ or completely against Christ. Once that takes place, according to Revelation 16, verse 1, then I heard a loud voice from the temple saying to the seven angels, go and pour out the bowls of the wrath of God upon the earth. What are the bowls of the wrath of God? They are the seven last plagues. And they are God's judgments upon the earth. You remember in Revelation chapter 7, the angels are holding back the winds of strife, the winds of destruction and calamity on earth.
When God withdraws his protective hand, this earth is plunged into a time of trouble that we could not imagine.

Now, the question is, do God's people go through the tribulation? Are they raptured before it? Let's notice the clear text of the Bible. The Israelites were protected by God during the plagues that were poured out on the Egyptians. The Israelites were not delivered until after the plagues. And you recall in 1 Corinthians, the Bible says this. It says all those things that happened to them happened as examples. That's everything that happened to Israel happened as examples. And they're written for our admonition, upon whom the ends of the world were come. So just as the Israelites were present through the plagues and miraculously delivered by God at the end of the plagues when the Red Sea opened and they went through and the Egyptians were killed, so God's people are present but protected through the plagues and delivered at the end of the plagues. The journey of Israel from Egypt to the Promised Land is reminiscent. It is symbolic of the journey of God's people today from earth, our Egypt, our Babylon of the earth, to the Promised Land. So once again, this parallel finds fulfillment in the seven last plagues. God's people are present during the plagues, just like Israel. They are delivered after the plagues. You remember also, we mentioned earlier, the image that Nebuchadnezzar set up on the plains of Dura that was all of gold. This universal world ruler passes a death decree, and Shadrach, Meshach, and Abednego will not break the commandments of God. They stand loyally, but they are not raptured before the test. They go through the test and are cast into the flames, and Christ is there in the flames with them, protecting them, and not a hair of their head is singed. Here's the incredible good news. You see, there is a theology. There is a Bible teaching today that says if you're righteous, you're going to be healthy. If you're righteous, you're going to be wealthy. If you're righteous, you're not going to have any problems. That's not the teaching of Scripture. Shadrach, Meshach, and Abednego were righteous. They were faithful to God, but they were not delivered from the flames. They went through those flames, and Jesus Christ was with them in the flames. Here's the good news. If you're going through the flames of your life, you're going through a very difficult time right now. It could be with cancer. It could be with a marriage problem. It could be something in the family. It could be an economic problem. Christ is there with you. He's there in the flames of your life. He's there in the heartache of your life. He's there when your heart is broken and tears are running down your face. Christ is there. He is going to get you through this. And in the last days of Earth's history, Jesus is there. Just when I need him, Jesus is near. Just when I falter, just when I fear, just when I need him most, Christ is there in the flames of your life. Just like he was there with Shadrach, Meshach, and Abednego in the flames of their life. Now, do God's people go through the tribulation? What does the Bible say in Revelation 7, verse 14? Talks about the deliverance of God's people, and it says, these are the ones who come out of great tribulation. So if you come out of great tribulation, you must have gone into great tribulation. The Bible teaches that we will go through that tribulation. But we will go through that tribulation protected by God. We will go through that tribulation with God as our refuge and our strength. So the seven last plagues are poured out. God's people have made their final irrevocable decision for him. The righteous are righteous and the wicked are wicked. Christ then pours out his judgments upon the world. He withdraws his protective hand. And this world is plunged into chaos. What are those seven last plagues? The first plague is sores. The Bible says, a foul and loathsome sore on those that receive the mark of the beast. This sore from head to toe. Now, how do you harmonize a sore like that with the love of God? Why would God ever allow this sore that is grievous, loathsome,
putrefying,

painful. Why would God ever withdraw his hand and allow an affliction or a disease to come that way? Here's why. You remember what those who enforced the mark of the beast said. You remember that? The Bible says in Revelation 13 that they said, unless you take the mark of the beast, you will be physically oppressed. You will be physically tormented. In fact, you know, the seal of God is received only in the mind. What is the seal of God? It is the settling into God's truth so strongly and the commitment to worship Him so totally that nothing can move us. What is the mark of the beast? We'll study that in much more detail in this series, but it is accepting human decrees and human commands before the command of God. So the mark of the beast can be received either in the forehead, people are intellectually convinced, or it can be received in the hand. The seal of God or allegiance to God can never be received in the hand. Why not? In Revelation, the hand is a symbol of power. It's a symbol of coercion. So here these people who receive the sword say, either you take the mark of the beast or else we are going to physically oppress you. That which they claim to do to others, the Bible says, whatever you sow, you're going to reap. They receive a physical sore. What does the first plague say? It says, all physical security is in Christ. It says, come and give your body to Christ, like Paul says in Romans 12, verse 1, I beseech you, therefore, brethren, to present your bodies a living sacrifice before Christ. In other words, the first plague is a physical plague that afflicts the body. Those who enforce the mark of the beast say, you either take the mark or we're going to torment your body. But in the first plague, Jesus says, all physical security is where? In Christ. Psalm 46, verse 1 and 2, God is our refuge and strength, a very present help in trouble. Therefore, we will not fear that the earth be removed. Notice what Scripture says, though the mountains be carried into the midst of the sea, we have our physical security in Christ. We're not going to yield to the threats. We're not going to yield to the intimidation. We're not going to yield to the pressure. Why? Because we are strong? No. But because our physical security, we've given our bodies to Christ. Now notice the second plague, the sea turns to blood. If anything like that ever happened, what would take place to the economy of the world? When a hurricane is coming across the Atlantic, what do people typically do? They go to stores once they see the weather report and they buy up all their food, right? Why? Because commerce takes place on the sea and, of course, the great trucking lines. Now, notice what the Bible says in Revelation 16, verse 1. Then the second angel poured out his bowl on the sea, and it became blood as a dead man, and every living creature in the sea died. If anything like that ever happened, now just imagine it. Let your mind grasp it. If the sea ever became like blood, if every living creature in the sea died, think of the stinking, putrefying, absolutely horrible stench. Think of the inability of the shipping lines to be able to bring any kind of commerce. What would happen? The grocery stores would be jammed. Soon they would be out of food. I am told that most grocery stores in the United States, anyway, have about 4, or at most days, most 5 days of food. If that is true, think of what would happen if you had a run on food. Think of what would happen if the sea couldn't transport any food. Think of what would happen if every one of our ports were shut down. There would be economic chaos. What does the second plague say? All economic security is in Christ. Remember, the enforcers of the mark of the beast said, you better receive the mark of the beast or else, Revelation 13, you will not be able to buy or you won't be able to sell.
But here in the second plague, they cannot deliver because that which they promised never occurs. First plague, all physical security is in Christ. Second plague, all economic security is in Christ. Third plague, the rivers turn to blood. What's this all about, the rivers turning to blood? Now, here's where you get your clue to the deeper meaning of the plagues. When you're studying the Bible, often Scripture will give you a clue to understand the deeper meaning. In the Bible, water is a symbol of life. Revelation 16, verse 4 says, "Then the third angel poured out his bowl on the rivers, and the springs of water, and they became blood." Water is this symbol of life in the Bible. And so when you take a look at this third plague, Revelation 16, verse 5 and 6, "And I heard the angel of the waters saying, 'You are righteous, O Lord, the one who is and who was and is to be.'" See, Jesus was, he's eternal. Jesus is, he conquered the grave and conquered death. This is taken from Revelation 1 and reiterated or restated in Revelation 16. And he is the one to be. So Christ is the one who was there yesterday, who is there today, and will be there tomorrow. He is the source of life. Then the Scripture says, because you have judged these things, because they have shed the blood of saints and prophets. So why does he give them blood to drink? Because they have shed the blood of saints and prophets. In other words, Jesus says to them, "You have thought that you have power over life, but you don't. I am the source of life." So the rivers and waters turning to blood, literally, like blood, are symbolic of the life that only Christ can give. He is the river of the water of life. So there's a much deeper meaning here. Are the plagues physical plagues? Yes, they are. Do people really get sores? Yes, they do. Does the sea actually turn to something like blood with everything that dies in it? Yes, it is. Do the rivers actually become like blood? Yes, they do. But what is the lesson behind that? Often we look at the physical aspects of it and totally fail to see what's going on. The first plague says, all physical security is in Christ. The beast power says, "I'm going to torment you." What does Jesus say? "Trust me, physical security is in me." The beast power says, "You won't be able to buy or sell." What does Jesus say? "Trust me, I will feed you during that time. Your bread and waters will be sure. All economic security is in me." The beast power says, "If you don't worship me, I'm going to take your life." And what does Jesus say? "Your life is hid with Christ in God." Why does he give them blood to drink? What does it say? "You have given them blood to drink, for it's their just due." In other words, they persecuted the people of God, and therefore, life is only in him. All of our life is in Christ. Colossians 3, verse 1 says, "Set your affections on things above, because your life is hidden with Christ in God." Isaiah chapter 33, verse 16. "In this time of crisis, bread will be given to him. His water will be sure." You and I will go through this time of tribulation. You and I will go through this time of difficulty, this time of challenge. All around us, we will see chaos and disaster. But Jesus will manifest his hand. Our bread and our water, the essentials of life, will be sure. First plague, sores. The answer to that is that our bodies are given to Christ. All physical security is in Christ. Second plague, sea turns to blood. The issue here is much deeper than the sea turning to blood, is that economic security is in Christ. We trust him for everything in our life. Third plague, rivers turn to blood. The issue here is that our life is in his hands. Notice the fourth plague, sun scorching men. Remember what the issue is in the last days? The issue in the last days is over what? It is over worship. And what have some done? They've turned from the true Bible Sabbath. They've turned to the day of the sun. Revelation 16, verse 8 and 9.
Then the fourth angel poured out his bowl on the sun, and power was given to him to scorch men with fire.

Why is it that the sun scorches men? The largest luminous body in the heavens has been the object of worship for men and women down through the centuries. Every pagan society has given reverence and worship to the sun. In the last days, there is a great controversy between sun worship and Sabbath worship, between worshiping the Creator and worshiping the object of creation, between worshiping the one that made and worshiping by some the things that have been made. And so the Bible says, and men were scorched with great heat, and they blasphemed the name of God who has power over these plagues. And they did not repent and give him glory. Now, this is a very critical text. They did not repent and give him glory. Four plagues have already taken place. And you would think that these who have turned from his love, rejected his grace, those who are seeing the plagues, you'd think that they would repent and get on their knees and say, God, we're so sorry. God, forgive us. But they don't. It says they didn't repent. Why not? Because remember, at the beginning of the plagues, he that is just, let him be unjust still. And he that is righteous, let him be righteous still. And he that is unholy, let him be unholy still. And he that is holy, let him be holy still. So we see that they have fixed their character. They had made their eternal decision. So the sun scorches men. You see, the plagues reveal that they've trusted the wrong sources. The plagues reveal that they've worshipped at the wrong shrine. The plagues reveal that there is only one that can deliver us during those plagues, and he is the Creator God. What does this fourth plague say? All true worship is in Christ, that he is the object of our worship. Remember in Genesis chapter 2, verse 1 and 2, and on the seventh day God ended his work which he had made, and God blessed the seventh day, and God did what? He sanctified the seventh day, and God rested upon the seventh day. And there at creation, back at the beginning, God invited Adam and Eve to find true meaning, true purpose, true rest, true blessing, true sanctification, true worship in him. And so in the last days of Earth's history, that crisis over worship, Psalm 91, verse 1 to 3, he who dwells in the secret place of the Most High. What is the secret place of the Most High? It's his sanctuary. And what is it in? What is in his sanctuary? The law of God. And what's in the heart of the law? The Sabbath. He who dwells in the secret place of the Most High shall abide under the shadow of the Almighty. When the sun scorches men, the shadow of the Almighty protects us. His law is over us. Just like that cloud guiding Israel through the deserts protected them from the scorching sun. So God, our shadow, his law over us, his love within us, protects us in those times. He says, I will say of the Lord, he is my refuge and my fortress, my God, in him will I trust. When the crisis breaks in this earth's history, we can trust him. Fifth plague, darkness. Now notice where the darkness is. Revelation 16, verse 10. Then the fifth angel poured out his bowl on the throne of the beast, and his kingdom became full of darkness, and they gnawed their tongues because of the pain. Now notice where the darkness is. It says, on the throne of the beast, his kingdom became full of darkness. Now by this time, all the world has wondered after the beast. By this time, the beast power's kingdom is throughout the earth. So there is darkness. They looked to the beast power, a human religious authority whose united church and state. They looked to that power for light. They looked to that power for truth. But they only found tradition, falsehood, and darkness. The literal darkness, and the darkness is a literal darkness. That literal darkness is symbolic of a deeper spiritual darkness. What's God saying in that fifth plague? He's saying all light is only in Jesus. If you

Want the light of truth, you come to Jesus. If you want the light that shines in the darkness, you come to Jesus. Psalm 119, verse 105 says, "Your word is a lamp to my feet and a light to my path." So God's word illuminates the future. God's word enlightens the future. The human beings follow a false religious leader at the time of the end. And as they do, they're led into superstition, falsehood, deception, and tradition. But God's people exalt His word. God's people follow in the light of the truth of His word. Jesus says, "I am the light of the world," John 8, verse 12. So the question is, if we walk in the darkness of superstition now, if we walk in the darkness of falsehood and error now, we'll be engulfed in that darkness within the seven last plagues. But if we walk in the light of God's truth now, we will be engulfed with the light of Jesus, the light of the world, during the plagues. Revelation 16, verse 11, "They blasphemed the God of heaven because of their pains and sores. They did not repent of their deeds. Their decisions fixed their destiny." Now, it's extremely dangerous for us to turn from any teaching of God's word that we really know. If you do that, you'll gradually be led into darkness. The only safety is to walk in the truth of God's word. The only safety is to walk in the light of God's word. The only safety is to walk in the joy and peace of God's word. Sixth plague, Armageddon. First plague, sores. Second plague, sea turns to blood. Third plague, rivers turn to blood. Fourth plague, sun scorches people. Fifth plague, darkness. Sixth plague, Armageddon. What is Armageddon? And what's the meaning of Armageddon? The word Armageddon comes from the Hebrew root words har megeto, and it means the mountain of slaughter. In the last days of Earth's history, in this conflict between good and evil, in this conflict between Christ and Satan, all of the world is marshaling its forces against the people of God. In the book of Judges, when God's people were surrounded, when doom seemed certain, God miraculously delivered them. So Armageddon, Har-Megiddo, the mountain of slaughter, the plains of Megiddo were the place where it appeared that God's people had no way out, around, or through. It looked like they certainly would be defeated, but God brought reinforcements to deliver His people. So in the last days of Earth's history, follow me closely. There's war, conflict, famine, and strife. There's economic disaster. As this world is falling apart, a powerful world leader arises to bring the world together. The masses of people in this world, the legislators of this world, yield to those masses. They yield to the popular demand. And so a common day of rest and worship is enforced upon humanity. Those who worship the Creator cannot go along. Therefore, they worship on the true Sabbath. As the result of this, every human being is catapulted to make a final eternal decision for or against Christ. When that decision is made, the judgments of God are poured out. Those judgments come rapidly, one right after the other. They're called the seven last plagues. By the time of the sixth plague, those who followed the beast in this unity movement, this confederacy, recognize that what they thought would happen hasn't happened at all. They thought they could bring unity and bring peace to earth, but now there's total chaos and calamity. So they marshal their forces. All the forces of hell are marshaled against the people of God. What is the Battle of Armageddon? It's not a local military battle. It is rather a titanic struggle between the forces of good and the forces of evil, where evil tries to destroy righteousness. But what does the Bible say?
say in Psalm 91, verse 5 to 8, you shall not be afraid of the terror by night, nor by the arrow that flies by noonday, nor of the pestilence that walks in darkness, nor the destruction that lays waste at noonday. 1,000 may fall at your side, 10,000 at your

right hand, but it shall not come near you. Christ is going to step down the cart of the sky. He's going to come with power. He's going to come with glory. He's going to come to deliver his people. See, what is the message of Armageddon? In Christ we are secure. In Christ we are sheltered. In Christ we are safe. That Jesus Christ is going to come to deliver his people. Psalm 91, verse 5 to 8, only with your eyes shall you look and see the reward of the wicked. What is Armageddon? The final conflict in the universe between good and evil, where wickedness tries to destroy righteousness, where the people of God are facing destruction, but God, like he did for ancient Israel, miraculously delivers them. Notice what Jesus says. Right after the verse in chapter 16, verse 14 on Armageddon, what does it say in Revelation 16, verse 15? Behold, Armageddon is come, but behold, look, see, I come as a thief. Quickly, rapidly, blessed is he that watches and keeps his garments, lest he walk naked and see his shame. In other words, hold on, don't give up your righteous commitment to Christ now. Do not cast off your faith, your trust in Christ now. By the way, what sense would it make to say, after six plagues, that I'm coming as a thief if you already had come at the beginning of the plagues? What sense would it make to say that Christ delivers his people before the tribulation, when the Bible says he's coming as a thief after the tribulation, after six plagues? You and I live through those plagues, but we are protected by God. And during that period of the plagues, we are his. We are secure. Our physical security is in Christ. Our economic security is in Christ. Our life is in Christ. Our true worship is not with the sun god, fourth plague, it's in Christ. True light is not at the throne of the beast, it's in Christ. Our security and hope is in Christ. Our deliverance is in Jesus Christ. One day he will come again. The heavens will be pierced with the lightning that flashes from the east to the west. The dead will be resurrected who are in Christ. The righteous will be changed and will be caught up to meet him in the sky. Revelation 16, verse 17 and 18. Then the seventh angel poured out his bowl into the air, and a loud voice came out of the temple from heaven, from the throne, saying, "It is done. It is finished. It is over. Jesus Christ comes again." There were noises and thunderings, Revelation 16, 17, and 18. And there was a great earthquake, such mighty and great earthquake as not been since men were upon the earth. The earth shakes and trembles, every mountain and island cast out of their places, according to the Bible. According to Scripture, every island, every mountain, shaking of the earth. Great hail falls down, the weight of a talent, over 60 pounds. The artillery from heaven comes. It's Armageddon. Wickedness is destroyed. Evil is destroyed. Satan and his angels are bound to this earth at that time, the beginning of the millennium. We'll study that next time. All of the wicked are destroyed, their bodies strewn across the earth. The righteous are resurrected, caught up to meet Christ in the sky. God's people are protected by him, sheltered by him, delivered by him. In the crisis of this earth, we can have our confidence in Jesus Christ. In the confidence in the crisis of this earth, we can know that he is coming to deliver us. A number of years ago, an Australian woodsman who had a little cabin out in the woods went out one day to chop wood for his fireplace. And on the way back, he saw smoke. He was amazed. He picked up his pace and began to run, and he noticed that it was his cabin that was on fire. By the time he got back, the cabin was burned to the ground completely. All of his livestock burned, consumed. The man walked in so discouraged. He didn't have much in life. That cabin was about all he had. He looked down. He saw all his chickens. They were burned to death. He said, "This is it. No beginning. Over. Everything I had, I put into this cabin. This is it. It's over." As he walked, he saw
some charred charcoal boards.

And he just kicked them a little bit, and he noticed a dead mother hen. He was kind of angry, and he kicked that old dead mother hen. And out from under her came four little chicks. She had sheltered those chicks. And they scampered around, and he smiled, and he said, "This is my symbol of a new beginning." Jesus says to you, in the time of tribulation in the future, and in the time of your tribulation today, he says, "I'll be with you." The Bible says in Psalm 91 in verse 4, "He shall cover you with his feathers, and under his wings you shall take refuge. He shall be your truth, your shield, and your buckler." Trials of life today, in the tribulation of life today, you have one that is there. And in the future, according to Psalm 91, verse 10, "No evil shall befall you, nor shall any plague come near your dwelling. He holds you in his arms. He'll never let you go. He's with you in the trials today and tomorrow and forever. You are safe in him, secure in him. Your hope is in him." Listen as Tim sings, "I'm thine, O Lord."

You might be thinking, Pastor Mark, I don't have to wait for the great tribulation because I'm going through a tribulation right now. I don't have to wait for some future trials or future difficulties because I don't know if I'm going to make it through today, this week, this month, this year. Here's the incredibly good news for you. Jesus is there. He says, I am your refuge and your strength. He says, come unto me, all you that are burdened and heavy laden, and I will give you rest. Take my yoke upon you and learn of me, and you shall find rest for your souls. Jesus is there for you right now. Will you reach out to him right now? Will you open your heart to him right now? Will you say to Jesus right now, I am thine and thine, O Lord. Let's pray together. Oh, my Father, there's a time of trouble coming in the future, a great time of tribulation, but we're thankful.

faithful that you were with Shadrach, Meshach, and Abednego as they went into the flames, and you'll be with us. We're thankful that you're our refuge and strength. We're thankful that we need not fear. And Father, I'm praying for somebody going through tribulation today, somebody facing trial today. I pray that you'd come near them, warm their heart with your presence, give them a sense of hope, and help them to know that you'll never let them go. In Christ's name, amen. Thank you for joining us for this series called Revelation's Ancient Discoveries. As the series continues, we are going to delve very deeply into Bible prophecy. We're going to study Babylon in Revelation, study why there's so many different denominations, and also examine the beast in Bible prophecy and look at the United States in prophecy. Stay with us for this series, and you will be blessed.

0: Do you ever feel like there might be something missing in your life? You could be right. This world leaves us feeling empty and unfulfilled, and it does not answer the deeper questions of life. But God is what makes the difference. My name is Pastor James Boundy, and I'm the pastor of three churches. 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and let God answer the questions that we have. We look forward to meeting you.
1: 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Thank you, and may God richly bless you.

0: As the conversation is progressing, we've covered a lot of ground. Mm-hmm. And the thing that I'm loving so far about the way that the conversation is going, because these aren't scripted, obviously. And for the people that are listening in, you know, we kind of have a general direction that we're going, but the thing just kind of takes on a life of its own. Mm-hmm. And I've mm-hmm. been thrilled. We've been through, this is our fifth conversation now. Is
1: yeah.
0: that right?
1: Yeah. Mm-hmm.
0: What I'm loving about the way that this is developing is that it's coming off very relationally significant, very mm-hmm. relationally in tune, which is not something that's being imposed on the text. It's what it's the way the text itself presents both the mm-hmm. sin problem and the salvation mm-hmm. solution. We so often make it just like a legal arrangement. There's a problem, here's the solution. You know, cross all your T's, dot all your I's, and it's game over. But at the center of this, there are people. And God is himself a person, and there's relational connectivity. So mm-hmm. sin is distrust, and love is yeah. relational mm-hmm. trust and love and connection. We're going to continue that same conversation. Our last conversation, we were talking about the woundedness of the human experience, mm-hmm. emotionally, psychologically, spiritually, etc. And here we're going to flesh that out even more, transitioning eventually to the New Testament.

0: Testament, but we want to really get our fingers wrapped around the idea of the universality of the sin problem. That it's not just an individual thing, it's not just an isolated thing, it's universal. And the Bible paints a very unflattering picture of humanity, which I think is one of the reasons that many people are a little standoffish with Christianity. And yet, human history has confirmed that the Bible's diagnosis, God's diagnosis, is accurate. So let's get into some of those texts, both Old and especially New Testament texts that, that speak to this issue.
1: The first one that comes to mind is Romans 3. Romans 3 is a New Testament passage that specifically defines what the sin problem looks like in human relations. And again, following through with the trajectory that we clearly see in Scripture of this highly relational language, what Paul defines here as the sin problem, again, shows us that we're not dealing with sin in the abstract. We're dealing with sin as something that impacts our concrete relationships with God and with one another. In Romans chapter 3, he's describing the problem, and he says in verse 10, as it is written, there is none righteous, no, not one. Verse 11, there is none that understands, which, by the way, doesn't that get back to what we were saying earlier, that when we look at the sin problem in Genesis 3, it begins on the level of mental distortion regarding the character of
2: False
1: God,
2: right? Understanding.
1: So there's none who even understand.
3: Good.
1: Okay?
3: Good.
1: And then there is none that seeks after God, which indicates that if there's to be a relationship between God and man, it would have to be God who's going to take the initiative.
0: Let me just throw in, I love that. That also takes us back to Genesis, because rather than the posture of seeking God, man, Adam and Eve, after the fall, are fleeing from God, and God is seeking them.
1: Yeah, and actually the word is used in Genesis 3 that they hid themselves from the Lord. And when the Lord called them, wooed them, beckoned them out of hiding, the first thing they said is, we hid because we were afraid. So there's fear, there's phobia in the relationship between God and humanity now, because God is perceived in a false light. They would have never been afraid of God if they had maintained an accurate perception of his trustworthy character.
0: Let me just take that a step further. If you read the whole context of Genesis 3, when God comes into the garden, it's to announce that a way of escape has been made from the disconnect that they're now experiencing. God comes into the garden to announce that the head of the serpent will eventually be crushed, and that there a way of escape will be made, that a deliverer will come. So here God's coming in to sort of announce the good news, right? Also to evaluate the problem, no question there, because the good news is only as good as the bad news is bad, so he's got to first cover that ground, but he's coming in to tell them the good news, and they're fleeing. So he's not just coming in for some general sense. He's coming in to say, hey, this is going to be okay. It's going to be okay for you because I'm going to take it upon myself. But here again, they're fleeing because of a distortion.
1: Right. And they're guilty, David. But check this out. Not only does God come to the garden, he's not stomping and snorting and, you know, flames aren't coming out of his mouth. God comes into the garden, and when they stand before him finally with their trembling fear, they said, we hid because we were naked. And he said, who told you you were naked?
0: Yeah,
1: that's a very interesting question.
0: That's a great question.
2: You normally know when you're naked.
1: Who told you were naked? The implication is, I didn't.
0: Yeah, that's right.
1: I'm not heaping guilt upon you. I'm not the source of this new way you feel about yourself and this new way you feel about me.
0: Yes.
1: I didn't create this. It's not imposed. The guilt isn't imposed externally. It's realized internally, and then it affects the way you see and relate to God.
0: But they've projected it.
1: They've projected it.
2: I have a question here. In verse 12, it'll say they have all turned aside. They have become together unprofitable. There is none who does good. No, not one. So I guess the question is, like, really? There's none. How literal is this language? I mean, I'm just asking the question. What about all the people who do? There is none who do good. No, not one. What is he really saying? There's nobody on earth that does good.
3: You know, I really like.
2: Isn't there people
3: question.
2: Who do good things? What is he really saying?
3: I really like this question two ways, and I'm not going to answer yours directly, but I'm going to answer it indirectly, and that is this. In Romans 3, Paul is actually quoting from the Old Testament. And what's really interesting about his application in Romans 3 is that in the

0: Old Testament, the context of the application in Psalm 14, the fool has said in his heart, there is no God. They are corrupt. They have done abominable works. There is none good. They have gone aside, verse 3. They have become filthy. There's none that does good, no, not one. The context is the fool.
1: The fool. The person.

0: that context that applies to unbelievers. And he applies it not just to the Gentiles. Mm. He applies it across the board.
1: Universally.
0: He applies it universally to everyone. Mm.
2: We know that in the text, James, because in verse 9 it says all are under sin.
0: Right. Yeah.
3: Jews and Greeks.
0: Yes. That's the whole context of Romans chapter 1, Romans chapter 2, Romans chapter 3.
3: So he's speaking at a very fundamental level, deeper than just the visual, because if he says there is none who does good, no, not even one, well, somebody might say, what are you talking about?
1: That's patently untrue.
3: Yeah, there's all kinds of people who do good in this world. Mm-hmm. What do you mean there's none who does good? Mm-hmm. Maybe his view of good is deeper and more profound than what is commonly thought of as good. Like, what does he mean good?
1: I think you're asking a question that there is a deeper sort of subterranean level to the question that you're asking that is just replete with theological significance. It's hugely significant because just part of the answer, and we might want to just actually finish the verse, but part of the answer, I think, lies in the fact that apart from the vivifying, saving power of God in Christ, no one would even be alive, right? No one would be breathing if God hadn't stepped into that space, into that gap between the wages of sin or relational brokenness. Relational disconnection from God results in death. God didn't say, in the day you eat of the tree, I'll kill you. He said, in the day you eat of the tree, you will die. Well, they didn't die. Well, what happened? God said, I'll step into that space. He makes them, you know, we've been over this ground, the clothes of skins, and that there will be a woundedness where he'll be bruised. And then we even talked about Isaac and all of that. So we're getting there. But the point is that in some significant sense, God has done something that has given humanity a second chance, right? Now, not only that, the breath that we have and the blood that flows through our hearts is a direct result of God's grace, his attitude of grace toward the whole human race, but now any good thing that's ever done, right, any good thing that's ever done is actually not originated and inherent within you, it's something that God has equipped and enabled and gifted you to do, even if you don't know it's, even if you give God no credit for it. So I think that's at least part of the answer what Paul is saying here.
3: Left to
1: yourself.
2: Yeah.
3: There's nothing.
2: I want to add to that, add this idea, see what you guys think of this. When he says there is none good, not one, he's talking about the human condition in total. He's not saying that no human being in their fallen condition ever does isolated acts of goodness that emerge from the Holy Spirit working and touching and drawing. There are people who don't know God on the conscious level, but do know God's principles because, according to John 1, verse 9, Jesus is the true light who lightens every person who comes into the world. So Jesus is continually cultivating, the Holy Spirit is continually working in people's hearts before they're believers. James told us in our last session that as an unbeliever who's not walking in a conscious, deliberate relationship with the Lord, he sees somebody in a predicament, the car driving up the hill, and it's sliding, and they need help. And there's two things going on. There's the depravity and the wickedness of the human heart that just wants to laugh and make fun of it. And then there's the impulse to intervene and do good. So there's a controversy going on in human nature. I think Paul is not saying no human being in the fallen condition ever does anything right or good. I think Paul is saying that no human being does right or good consistently, perfectly, that there's a fallenness that undergirds the human condition. And even if we do good things, those good things that we do are the result of the workings of God on our heart, and God is evangelizing us, so to speak, in prompting us toward goodness.
3: Can I read a text in Isaiah? I think it goes perfectly with everything you just said in your assessment of
1: Romans 3. We'll keep our finger in Romans 3, yeah.
3: Keep it in Romans 3. But in Isaiah 64, well, we've been thinking about this. In verse 6, it says, we are all like an unclean thing. All our righteousnesses are like filthy rags.
2: Minstrel cloths, literally, in the in the Hebrew.
3: And if all our righteousness is as filthy rags, what

0: What about whenever we mess up? I mean, how, like, mm-hmm. so the best we can produce is as filthy rags. So, yeah. So it sounds like going back to the Romans 3 concept that he's talking about things that we can of ourselves, like our own version of the best that we can do, amounts to the moral value of filthy rags. Mm-hmm. But that doesn't mean that we cannot, at some point, like you said, isolated acts where we do things, we have impulses like you had, where we're just reflecting
1: right.
0: goodness that comes from God.
2: I think in chapter 3 of Romans that it might be helpful also to just skip, but we want to go back to these verses. But look at verse 23, where Paul seems to make a summarizing statement about what the sin problem entails. He says, "For all have sinned," there's the universal nature of the sin problem, "and fall short of the glory of God." So when he says, "There's none righteous, not one," he's talking about the general condition of the human being.
0: There is none that does not fall short of the glory yeah. of God.
2: All fall short of God's glory. Yeah. All fall short of the character of God. The word glory there prompts the idea of character. All of us are out of harmony with the character of God, which is other-centered love. We're out of harmony with that. That doesn't mean there aren't points of light, and even those points of light in our experiences where God is trying to work his way into our experience, but in a pervasive, consistent sense, we do this right, but we do 1,000 things wrong.
0: Right.
3: Yeah.
2: And even the good things that we do are often prompted by bad motives.
0: Yeah, bad motives.
2: Yeah.
3: And Paul is so intentional here. Have you noticed that he's intentional? He's lifting out of a context, a certain context that David is writing, and he's lifting out of that context and he's broadening the context. Mm-hmm. For example, I remember before I got married, I was dating my wife and I was living by myself, and I had a little trailer that I lived in, and you know, I had everything just so. You know, the
2: toilet paper. Yeah, I
3: remember
2: you had everything just so.
3: Just so, yeah. The toilet paper was on just so. The toothpaste was squeezed just so. My clothes were put just so, and my kitchen was arranged just so, and everything was just so, including the flower boxes. Everything was just perfect. It was perfect.
2: Flower boxes outside a trailer.
3: I was ready for translation. Literally.
2: In your imagination.
3: And then, yeah, my self-evaluation. And then I got married. And at first, I noticed a lot of imperfections in her, yeah. but then I realized,
2: I'm sure you
3: wait
2: did.
3: A minute, wait a minute. There are some things in my own character that have escaped my notice up until this point. Yeah. I think that's what Paul is saying right here. Mm. He's saying, you know, we used to think that it was the people that were ungodly that were bankrupt. Yeah. The people that were ungodly, yeah. the people that didn't believe in God, we used to think that they were the ones who were not seeking after God. But really, the reality is that all of us are equally in the same place.
1: Yeah.
3: And there's only one remedy.
4: I love that emphasis there because it's so contextual with Romans 1 and 2. Because mm-hmm. Paul has actually gone even further than would have been socially wise in his day, and he said, you know, there are Gentiles who don't even have access to the written law, mm-hmm. and they're doing the things that are in their hearts. Mm-hmm. And we who do have access, that's why the condemnation mm-hmm. is greater for those who know better. And he's like, we know better.
3: Yeah.
4: Mm-hmm. There was a point I wanted to make earlier, Ty, that you said even our good deeds grow out of a kind of brokenness that we have. Well, that's right in the text of Isaiah 64, because he says, we are an unclean thing, mm-hmm. and I'll insert some words here, on the basis of that, mm-hmm. all of our good deeds are
0: building
4: broken.
0: Oh, wow.
4: To
0: condition.
4: We are an unclean thing, mm-hmm. and as an inevitable result of that, mm-hmm. the stuff that we do is broken.
1: Mm-hmm. Yeah.
4: If you have an unclean thing, it can't produce a clean thing.
2: There is a theological perspective that basically says that sin is not a condition, or it's not grounded in a condition, which I've never seen in that text. Mm. The way you're quoting that, we are, therefore we do.
4: We is are basically, all like an unclean thing, and therefore this is the stuff we do.
2: Yeah, and some would say, It's a pretty popular theological perspective, that is that sin is just wrong behavior past the age of accountability. But this text is saying, no, we are something. Mm-hmm. There's something intrinsic to our nature. We are morally bankrupt at a fundamental, essential level.
0: Your conduct is just following your character.
4: Okay, so check this out.
0: Your character's messed up, therefore your conduct follows suit, you know?
4: I love this.
2: And maybe even your nature.
0: Yeah, your nature. Yeah.

0: I absolutely love this text in Luke 11 for this reason. This is something that Jesus says almost offhandedly. And you know, when the things that we say offhandedly, in other words, without intention, are the things that we absolutely take for granted. Mm-hmm. It's just part of our world, right? So, and we do this all the time, just in communication. Now look at this. Jesus says in Luke 11, 13, he's telling a story. He says, if you then, comma, being evil, comma, know how to give good gifts to your children, how much more will your heavenly Father give the Holy Spirit to ask him? To those who ask him. He's not making a point about the depravity of humanity. That's something that is assumed.
1: It's just
0: assumed. That's right, that's assumed. So he's basically telling a story, hey, you asked for good stuff,
1: God will
0: give it to you. You got it. So I just love the fact that Jesus, it's just so easily, offhandedly said, that you know that this is a part of his basic view of humanity. He's read the Old Testament. Mm-hmm. He knows that covenant has been broken over and over and over and over again because covenant is broken in our heart. And so he just says, if you know, being evil.
2: As we all know. He says the same thing in Mark 7. He says, from within, out of the heart of man, Mark 7:21, come evil thoughts, adulteries, fornications, murders, thefts, comes from the heart.
0: See, if sin is not just something that we do, but it becomes something that we are, if there's a broken... The medical analogy, going back to Isaiah 1 in our last conversation, was not just, hey, you've got some stuff on you, let me get it off. No, you are wounded.
3: Yeah. Oh, sinful man that I am.
0: That I am. There is something wrong with us that produces wrong actions. Mm-hmm. And that...
2: Those were side effects. That other stuff is just side effects of your condition.
3: Mm-hmm. Yeah, that's a good way to say it. We have to take a break, but this is a pretty exciting, although dark, conversation. We're talking about the sin problem, but boy, it sure is vital that we understand what the sin problem is. Mm-hmm. We have to be accurately diagnosed in order to know where we're looking for the remedy.
2: That's good, accurately diagnosed.
0: What I say is, if we take a shallow view of the sin problem, we'll take a shallow view of the sin solution.
1: Yes.
3: That's right.
0: If we take a biblical view, it's the spilled milk. Mm-hmm. If we take a biblical view of the sin problem, this is relational, it's psychological, it's emotional. Is it behavioral? Of course it is. Yeah. It's behavioral because it's all of this other stuff.
3: Yeah, great. Okay, we'll come back in just a minute and keep moving through this.
1: Yeah, sounds good.
4: Hi, I'm Ty Gibson. Welcome to Digma.com. I am so excited about this website because you're about to discover a powerful new way to share life-transforming messages and videos with your family, friends, and anybody else on the planet who has access to a computer. Digma is a Greek word. It basically means to show or to reveal something by means of a pattern or an example of some kind. It's the second half of the word paradigma, from which we get the English word paradigm, as in paradigm shift. And so what you're going to find at Digma.com is a growing library of short videos and transcripts dealing with paradigms and fundamental questions. What's the meaning of life? What is our origin and destiny as human beings? What happens when we die? Does God exist, or are we alone in this vast universe? And why is there so much evil and suffering in our world? An estimated 70% of Americans have a computer right in their home and stay in touch with family and friends by email. And more than 400 million people are active on Facebook. And 5 million new users are signing up every week. We are literally in the midst of a communications revolution of massive proportion. This is granting the gospel direct and easy access to millions upon millions of homes and hearts. And that's what Digma.com is all about. It's a tool for leading our family and friends on an exciting paradigm shift by revealing the truth of God's creative power and His incredibly beautiful character in contrast to our world's popular misconceptions about who God is.

0: We're talking about the sin problem, and we're seeing here in Scripture that this thing runs deep.
1: It's enormous.
0: In human nature. I want to just ask a probably an uncomfortable but blunt

0: question. Do you think that you are capable of something like murder?
1: I don't think, I know.
2: Of course. Mm-hmm.
0: You know?
1: Of course. Mm-hmm.
0: Something about the sin problem I've noticed in scripture, see what you guys think about this. All the way back in Ezekiel 28, describing the fall of Lucifer, when mm-hmm. the sin problem begins, the origin of evil and sin. In Ezekiel 28, verse 16, God makes an observation mm-hmm. and says that you are filled with violence.
1: Mm-hmm. Yeah, that's
0: so the word violence is used. Okay, you got that? Mm-hmm. The word violence is used to describe Lucifer. This is something God discerns in him before any violent acts are committed. Mm-hmm. In other words, God sees in his deception, his lies, and his self-centeredness mm-hmm. that the logical outcome and trajectory of self-centeredness mm-hmm. is to value yourself above others in the ultimate sense of being willing to be violent toward them, okay? Then fast forward to the New Testament, to John 8:44, where the religious leaders are conspiring to crucify Jesus, to take his life. Mm. And in verse 44, Jesus makes an observation that's similar to this observation that has been made back in Ezekiel 28 about violence. He says, you're planning to kill me because you are of your father, the devil. Mm-hmm. He's the origin. He's the source of these impulses that you're cultivating and you're willing to act on. He was a murderer from the beginning. From the very beginning of the great controversy between good and evil, as Lucifer launches his rebellion against God, murder and violence were there in the DNA of the sin problem. Mm-hmm. In my own experience, as I mentioned in a previous segment, I was just blown away to see, having basically decided that I would never do anything violent, I found myself actually as a teenage kid mm-hmm. in a fight with somebody where I lost control and I was being terribly violent.
1: Yeah.
0: I mean, this is amazing what we're capable of mm-hmm. as human beings. We look at somebody like Hitler and we say, wow, what a monster. And yet we need to realize we're talking about a human being who has the same basic, essential, fallen condition that we have. Mm-hmm. I mean, it's pretty scary if you think about it.
2: Yeah, and even the good that we seek oftentimes gets just tainted with our own selfishness. I'm reading this book on the introduction to psychology or sociology, and I'm reading about Karl Marx and how he notices, you know, this just oppressive society and the structure of society and the different classes mm-hmm. and how the people in the lower classes are getting, you know, trampled upon by the higher class. And so he wants to come up with a solution to this, to create a classless society so that he can, you know, remove all of this oppression and all this injustice and inequality and everything. Mm-hmm. And it turns out that not too long after that, then you have things like the Soviet yeah. Union and millions and millions of people being killed through repressive regimes because of this classless society system. So it's just interesting to me.
1: And it was never classless. It was only classless for the non-elite.
2: Right, so I'm reading this and it's interesting because the best solutions that man can come up with, it just spins out of control and they're broken in themselves, and they turn out, those very solutions mm-hmm. turn out to be oppressive and repressive mm-hmm. themselves.
3: The duplication of the
2: same. And it causes
3: issue.
2: More suffering and more selfishness mm-hmm. and more oppression mm-hmm.
1: And
2: the beginning.
1: The answer to that is that the reason is that Marx or any governmental system, but in this case Marxism, does not have a solution to the real problem, which is not yeah. rearranging the pieces on the board. You know, we'll try government this way. No, we'll try it this way. The problem is in the person. Yeah. It's in nucleic, embryonic form in us, and the arrangement, whether, you know, we can go socialism, we're going to do capitalism, we're going to do communism, whatever, all economic systems. I mean, right now we are living in the wake of the breakdown of capitalism. oppressive capitalism, because capitalism assumes, this is a little going around, but it assumes a basic civility and responsibility mm-hmm. toward the worker.
0: Right.
1: Right? But when that doesn't happen, when we're not regulated by virtue and by biblical principles of love and other-centeredness, it just becomes all about the bottom line.
0: Yeah.
1: And you, whether you're dealing with a

0: democracy or capitalism or communism or whatever it is, there is a brokenness in the people that make up those governmental systems that no governmental arrangement can fix.
1: And that's what makes Jesus so revolutionary, because he was he spoke to the real problem.
2: Yeah. Yes. Yeah. Yeah,
1: he addressed the real issue, as we read, actually, we ended last segment with Mark 7, from within, out of the heart of man. Mm-hmm. Come.
0: Yeah. So I want to add to that. I want to be very clear for myself. I don't think that means that all governmental systems are equally valid or good. There are better ways to do government. However, none of them will solve the human predicament.
3: Mm-hmm. Right.
0: None of them. Something when you were saying there, Ty, about the violence. You know, I love that in Ezekiel 28. And I remember the first time I saw that, I was like, wait a minute. There's no violence yet, but God anticipates violence, and here's why. Because sin is ultimately about self-preservation and self-exaltation. All sin, even if it's not murder, is murderous in its intent.
3: That's right.
0: Because at the end of the day, if it comes down to you or me, it's going to be me. This is what we see with Cain and Abel.
3: Right.
0: If it comes down to you and me, it's going to be me. And if I have to leverage my strength and my power to rid you of life so that I'm the last guy standing,
3: so be it.
0: So be it. Maybe I just told a lie. Maybe the sin wasn't itself murder, but all sin has murderous intent. This is why Jesus could say, oh, you're angry with your brother?
3: You're a murderer.
0: You've murdered in your heart. Mm-hmm. Because the continuum of anger, sin, or whatever, it's the same continuum, but it's murder down here. These are not two different things.
3: Back in
0: the same thing.
3: Back in Romans 3, exactly what you're saying is there that connects with Ezekiel 28 and John chapter 8. This is interesting. It says, we only read, I think, to verse 12.
0: Through verse 12,
3: yeah. Yeah, but then look at this in 13 and onward. It says, their throat is an open tomb. With their tongues, they have practiced deceit. The poison of asps is under their lips, whose mouth is full of cursing and bitterness. Their feet are swift to shed blood.
1: There's the violence.
4: There you go.
3: Destruction, notice this language, destruction and misery are in all their ways.
1: There you go.
3: And the way of peace they have not known. Mm. Again, going back to my teenage years where a lot of this stuff was just beginning to come to the surface and I was realizing these things, I have these friends. We're all just having a good time. We're buddies. You know, you just picture what appears to be innocence. You know, we're out at the lake water skiing. We're you know, walk into one guy's house who's a friend of mine, and he kisses his mom on the cheek. She serves us sandwiches.
1: Everything looks good.
3: Okay, everything looks good. Well, then, the next day, these same young men, myself and my friends, were taking a bus to the school that I was kicked out of, expelled from, for the fight that I told you about earlier, and we're going to make it right. And how are we going to make it right? We're going to go to this school, and here's our ridiculous, horrible, ugly plan after kissing mothers on cheeks and having sandwiches. We're going to go and arrive at this school at lunchtime. We're going to walk on campus when everybody's out of class, and we're going to, in the cafeteria, just start throwing punches and just create a violent riot. We don't even make it to the school. We get off the bus at the Circle K. Destruction.
1: K.
3: Destruction and violence are in their ways. We get to the Circle K. We're off the bus. This car pulls in and rolls his window down and says to us as we're walking, get out of the way, with some superlatives. Mm-hmm. And my friend who just kissed his mom and we had sandwiches grabs him by the hair in his car, begins smashing his face on the car. I'm freaked out. I'm looking at this. And the guy that this act of violence is being performed against responds with violence by immediately pulling a knife and driving it into my friend's chest. He walks away bleeding as the next one of us approaches this guy in response to the violence, and he drives a knife into his stomach. He walks off bleeding, and this guy puts the knife to my chest and says, back up, white boy. And I don't know where this flash of intelligence came from, but I backed up. I backed up.
0: A flash of intelligence.
3: I backed up. Two of us were stabbed. I backed up. He drove off. I memorized his license plate number. He was apprehended. But you see what I'm saying? Here we are. Life is going along. These are just young men, sandwiches and kisses on
1: water skiing.

0: and doing the nice thing at the lake
1: one
0: day.
1: And it all looks just, and the next day, there's violence and destruction that is emerging out of these hearts, these natures that are capable of the most horrible things.
0: Absolutely.
2: One thing missing though, just want to add it to the conversation. Everything we've been talking about so far is going back to the experience that we had legitimately before we knew God.
0: Mm-hmm, that's right.
2: But the application Paul is making in Romans 3 includes that, but it goes one step further. He actually applies this not just to irreligious people, he applies it to people like us who have known God, loved God, walked with God for years. He applies it to himself in Philippians chapter 3, for example.
1: Go there.
2: He applies it to himself. And what's really interesting is that in Paul's understanding of the corruptness of the human condition, of the depravity of our hearts, and of the fact that sin is etched with diamonds on the hard, cold, callous hearts, he describes his righteousness as a religious person. And here's how it begins. It's right here in Philippians chapter 3. In verse 4, he says, though I might also have confidence in the flesh, if any other man thinks that he has, whereof he might trust in the flesh, I more, because I was circumcised on the eighth day. A Jew was to be circumcised on the eighth day. That was the day you were to be circumcised, if it fell on the Sabbath or not. That was the day. That made you a Jew of the Jew. He says, of the stock of Israel, of the tribe of Benjamin, and Hebrew of the Hebrews, as touching the law, a Pharisee, strict law keeper, concerning zeal, I persecuted the church. Now notice this, verse 6. This is the point. This is what I really wanted to highlight, other than some points going on here that we can look at. But concerning zeal, what did he do?
1: Persecuting.
2: He did the very same thing you were talking about. Violence.
1: In the name of God.
2: In the name of God.
1: Yeah.
2: And so this is not just a Gentile problem. This is not just a problem with the people in the world, with unbelievers. This is a problem with humanity in general. Mm-hmm. And it's even worse in religion because we do it
3: Can I read
2: in the name of God.
3: Just one chapter before, Philippians 2. In verse 13, because he's talking to the church at Philippi, like you're saying, he's talking to religious people, and he says, it's God who works in you, both to will and to do of his good pleasure. So I love what you're saying, that even in a religious context, we can't even muster up the will to do anything. So we require God to give us the will and the actual doing of the thing, both to will and to do of his good pleasure. So again, this depraved condition, as James said, we're not just talking about the, you know, God haters. He's talking to Christians.
2: But he also wants, in that verse, he also wants in another aspect of it, I think is part of this, he also wants us to be willing to work with him. In other words, both of us. He's not going to force
3: us. He doesn't take away our will.
2: Right.
3: But our will is also sick, like we're using.
2: He's not remote controlling us.
3: Yeah.
2: He wants us to cooperate with him, and he wants us to say yes, yes. And that's the whole idea here. In other words, Paul here has been on this religious persecution zeal. He's just been out there tearing the church up, and Jesus comes to him. Jesus appears to him. And really, Jesus is the answer to this problem. And as you said earlier, David, he assumes that we all recognize, and the reason he does that is because if we're honest with ourselves right now, in this moment, not going back 10 years or 20 years or 30 years. But if
1: we're
2: honest with ourselves in this moment, we know that our hearts are corrupt, that they're naturally selfish, that we naturally think of ourselves, that we're first, and that we want what's best for us, and that we have to cry out from the depths of our being every moment, God be merciful to me, a sinner. O wretched man that I am, who shall save me from the body of this death? There's no good thing in me. Lord, take my heart. I can't give it. I can't even give it. It's your property.
0: I love what you just said. And because of the language that you used, I want to just make one sort of, not a clarification, I want to add it on to what you've said. We are naturally inclined to evil. We are naturally inclined to selfishness. That's true. But because of what God has done for us in Christ, whether we recognize it or not, even though we are naturally inclined, we are not necessarily inclined.
2: Amen.
0: We can resist. It can be resisted, not by anything that comes from within us. Paul himself says, in myself there's no good thing. So even what's natural for us does not have to be necessary. Because of, now we're going to go all the way back to Genesis 3, the very thing that God promised, I will put a hatred, an enmity

0: between you mm-hmm. and this way of thinking, this mm-hmm. way of doing life. Mm-hmm. But it's intrinsic to us, which is why when the Bible starts talking about a solution, it's not
1: supernaturally intrinsic.
0: Supernatural, yeah, exactly. The Bible doesn't start talking about merely, you know, accounting forms, and we're just going to just change the. Mm-hmm. It starts saying things like you have to be born again.
2: Yeah.
0: You need a new mm-hmm. heart.
2: Mm-hmm. Yeah.
0: You need a. You know, this is language of recreation, yeah. a new person, yeah. a holistic solution, mm-hmm. not just mere mm-hmm. bookkeeping.
2: Mm-hmm. I think what we're saying is that the sin problem is complex, not complex in you can't understand it, but it's complex in that there are various parts to it.
3: Multifaceted.
2: Yeah, mm-hmm. there's the foundational stone, if you will, of the sin problem, which is distortion regarding the character of God, mm-hmm. which once you believe false things about God, when you believe that he's essentially self-centered, then your natural inclination is to live for yourself, and mm-hmm. so trust is broken, mm-hmm. which then leads to rebellious mm-hmm. actions, and it's a continuum, it's all connected.
3: It's a domino effect.
2: Yeah, it's a domino effect, and those wrong behaviors and rebellious actions toward God because of broken trust with him then lead to the horizontal level of human relationship mm-hmm. in which we then begin to violate one another, mm-hmm. and then all of that produces in these violations a sense of guilt and shame mm-hmm. deep inside our hearts and minds.
0: That's right.
2: And that guilt and shame,
0: we know that,
2: then mm-hmm. leads us to repeat our violations and self-justification and mm-hmm.
3: covering it up
2: and compensating and coping mechanisms and addictions and obsessions, and we get into all kinds of things, which basically equates to the same kind of thing that Adam and Eve were doing in mm-hmm. Eden, hiding. Mm-hmm. Hiding in fear, hiding in shame, hiding in guilt.
3: Hiding from God and hiding from ourselves, even. Huh?
2: And it's so simplistic to say the sin problem is merely wrong behaviors, and the solution is you need to overcome sin, and Jesus will help you.
1: In fact,
2: that is not the solution. The solution has to go deeper mm-hmm. to deal with the sin problem on all levels.
0: To use your illustration here, the way that the sin problem is dealt with is not where, because you started here, moving this way. This distrust of God leads to right through. The solution is not to say, okay, we'll deal with this to work backward through the thing. It's just to start here.
2: That's right.
0: Because when this is right, it's the whole root fruit thing. Jesus didn't come to lay the axe to the leaves mm-hmm. of the tree.
2: Mm-hmm. But the root.
0: You know, that's what he said about John the Baptist and himself. Mm-hmm. There is a fundamental rearrangement of reality that needs mm-hmm. to take place here. We had to start over.
2: Yeah,
1: I like that, because when God takes care of this, everything else falls off.
0: Woo!
1: You see what I'm saying?
0: You scared me when you did that.
2: That was intentional. I thought that was an accident.
1: No, when God takes care of this, everything else falls off. All of that's gone now. And this is what 1 John chapter 3 says. Now notice this is really interesting. 1 John chapter 3 is where we find the definition of sin. 1 John 3:4, for whosoever commits sin transgresses also the law, for sin is transgression of the law. Mm-hmm. That's the outward acts that we're talking about.
2: Right.
1: But we're saying it's deeper than that. Well, all you need to do is read the context of 1 John 3. 1 John 3 is talking about a context of relationship, abiding in Christ. It's talking about the love that God has toward us. It's talking about whoever is born of God loves God. And when you love God, his seed, that seed of love remains in you. And you can't sin because you love God. And so the whole context of these outward acts is based in this relational language. And it actually takes us all the way back to Genesis. Because he quotes here in verse 12, he says, verse 11, this is the message you've heard from the beginning, that we should love one another. Mm-hmm. So context of transgression of the law is loving one another, not as Cain, who was of that wicked one who slew his brother. And wherefore slew him? Why did he slay him? Because his works were evil and his brothers were righteous. Mm. The outward works, the outward transgression is an inevitable indicator.
0: That's the right word, inevitable.
1: Of the relationship that is either there or not there.
2: Yeah. Wow, this is serious stuff that the Bible is teaching us here.
0: If you just jump down to verse 15, I love where you're going with that.
2: That's what I was going to say.
0: Yeah, you do it. Let me defer.
3: Are we out of time?
0: No, we're not out of time.
2: We have to take a break, but go for it.
3: I don't know what point you were going to make.
4: You make your point, I'll see if it's the same one I was going to make.
0: What verse were you going to make? God is not in the heart of somebody who's just looking out for himself. That's you can't have that in you. If there's murderous, violent, self-preservation intent in you, That is not compatible with eternal life. Because at the end of the day, if you gave, this is kind of a funny little psychological experiment or a mental experiment, if you gave someone eternal life who

0: had murderous intent, at the end of the day, if it were possible for him, he would be the only one left. Because you give him enough time, exactly. And he'll whack everyone that doesn't see or she the way right. that he wants, and he will be... I mean, it's really, well, it's dismal,
1: not,
0: it's bleak.
1: Let's not forget this. Yeah, it's in other words, this is our condition.
2: That's right.
1: So knowing this condition, where does that leave us? I think that's what we need to visit here in this next
2: session. Yeah, we do have to take a break. We don't want to.
1: No.
2: But we have to take a break, and we'll come back and just keep exploring this.
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2: Okay, so James, you took us to Philippians chapter 3, and I thought for sure you were going to get into verses 6, 7, and 8, and maybe you intended to, but this is amazing because there's background here. You read the background. Paul is basically recounting for us his religious pedigree. Mm-hmm. He's saying, I'm a Hebrew of the Hebrew. I was a Pharisee. Mm-hmm. I had all my spiritual and theological ducks in a row, and I was performing... At the optimal level.
1: I'm a religious guy.
2: Yeah, I'm a religious guy. And then he says, verse 7, but what things were gained to me? He means on a spiritual, moral level, the things that he thought were to his spiritual and moral credit.
1: Well, he says right there, righteousness which is in the law.
2: Is that verse 5?
1: That's verse 6, right?
2: Yeah, that's right. So, but what things were gained to me, these I have counted loss for Christ. Mm-hmm. That's an amazing inversion right there. Mm. He's basically saying all of my spiritual and religious accolades basically equate to nothing in comparison to what I find in Jesus Christ. Then verse 8. Yet indeed, I also count all things lost for the excellency of the knowledge of Christ Jesus my Lord, for whom I have suffered the loss of all things, and count them rubbish that I may gain Christ. Now, it's interesting. The word rubbish here, what does it say in your version? You have the King James Version. What is yours?
1: Mine?
2: Yeah.
1: Dung.
2: Dung.
1: D-U-N-G.
2: That's
1: dung.
2: A very, very crass
4: it means poop.
2: Bottom of the...
4: It does.
2: I mean, basically...
1: Donkey.
2: The,
1: donkey.
2: Yeah. Specifically?
1: D. Yeah, dung, D.
2: I don't think so.
4: No.
2: I mean, but the word in the Greek is skubalon. I like the word itself, but the word is horrible. It's fun to say skubalon. But skubalon means what, Jeffrey? I don't want to say the word, so I'll leave you to say it.
4: It means poop.
2: It means dung, King James Version.
4: Refuse.
2: It means, it means
4: excrement.
2: Feces, right? Yeah. It's a horrible, horrible description. It's nothing you want to pause to imagine. He is here describing what, though? He's not describing himself in an atheist state. He's not describing himself in a secular state.
4: All his religious performance is like poop. It goes back to Isaiah 64. Mm-hmm. Righteousness as filthy rags.
2: Mm-hmm. Yeah, so verse 9. And to be found in him, not having, and here's where he makes himself very clear, not having my own righteousness, which is from the law, but that which is through faith in Christ, the righteousness which is from God by faith.
1: That's the point. That's the whole point of what we're talking about, righteousness by faith. If we want to understand the practical application of this, what it really means, here it is right here. It's spelled out point by point. And one thing that's really, I think, significant in all of this is verse 8, yea, doubtless, I count all things but loss. Now, that word there, we don't always look at in detail, but that word there in the Greek actually means damage. I count all this righteousness of the law, this self-righteous, I count it damaging. This is damaging to me. This has been damaging.
2: Wow.
1: Yeah. It's not just dung, it's damaging.

0: Because it doesn't say it's nothing, it says it's a loss. So there's a negative, there's a deficit there. It's not just, it's nothing.
1: It's hurtful.
0: It's worse than nothing, it's a loss.
2: It's hurtful, because this, right? This is what, we talked about hiding from God, Well, where's the number one place people hide from God?
1: In religion.
2: In religion, that's the number one place. And that's what Paul is saying here. He's saying the number one place.
0: You just dropped a bomb there and just moved on as if it was nothing.
2: The whole world is filled with religion.
0: Hide from God in religion.
1: It's the most popular place in the world to hide from God is in religion.
2: Yes, and this is what Paul was doing. He was hiding from God in religion. This is what we naturally tend to do. We get all of our T's crossed, we get all of our I's dotted, and as Paul, we say, hey, I'm doing good. Now, how can we know that we are hiding from God in religion, that we are self-righteous? There is a verse in the book of Luke, chapter 18.
1: Hey, I was just going there.
2: Yes,
1: actually,
2: I know you were.
1: You want me to read it?
2: I believe you, I do.
1: I'll read it, and this is the question.
2: How can we know? See, we want to be honest with God. We want to be true with God. We want to be faithful to God. We want to know where we stand. And it's difficult. How can you discern whether you're doing righteousness by works or righteousness by faith?
0: That's a great question.
2: How can you know if you're connected with God or if you're depending on yourself? Here is a verse that identifies how you can know the difference.
1: So the diagnosis continues. Verse 9 of Luke 18. Also, he spoke this parable to them who trusted, to some, who trusted in themselves that they were righteous and despised others.
2: There it is right there.
1: There's the connection.
2: There it is right there. The way that we relate to other people is an indicator of whether or not we're trusting in ourselves. Cain trusted in himself. He was upset. You've misrepresented me. You don't understand what my motives are. I'm bringing this to God. God said, hey, sin's lighting at your door. Your actions towards your brother are going to indicate whether or not you're trusting to me or whether you're trusting
0: to
2: yourself.
0: That's exactly what the two commandments teach.
2: Yes.
0: Number one, love God. Number two, love your neighbor. If you don't love your neighbor,
2: it's an indication.
0: It's indicative that you don't really love God.
2: And you're trusting to yourself.
0: Yeah.
1: This verse is heavy.
2: It's powerful.
1: There's a lot here. I want to emphasize this. Jesus spoke this parable to some who trusted in themselves, and they trusted specifically that they were
0: righteous.
1: They had a self-view. They had a perception of themselves. We're righteous. And despised others. There's a direct connection between righteousness by works, salvation by works, and despising others. And I think what you were getting at, James, is you were asking the question, how can we know?
2: Yes.
1: Because we can lie to ourselves.
2: Yes.
1: You ask the average group of Christians, you have 500 of them together in a congregation, how many of you believe in righteousness by faith? All the hands are going up, because on the surface level of our theology, we know we're supposed to believe that, so we say we do. How many of you believe in salvation by works? Nobody's hands going up. But here's the real litmus test. Here's the real indicator. Looking inside ourselves and the way we relate to people, do you despise others?
2: Anyone.
1: Do you look down on anyone else? Do you perceive or believe or imagine yourself to be morally better than others?
2: All the time. I'm just being honest, all the time.
1: Yeah.
2: I go home after a day shooting table talk or doing whatever, and I'm in a moment of quietness. No one else is around. I've called my wife, I've checked in with my family, I've done all the things I need to do. I'm laying on my bed, whatever, and I'm getting ready to just go to sleep, and I'm just communicating, just talking to God, he's talking to me, and things are coming to my mind that remind me that I have trusted to some degree or another, to some level or another, in my own righteousness. Things that I regret, things that I said, things, whatever they were, that were in the context of despising others, in the context of belittling somebody else, putting someone else down, and that whole concept that goes all the way back to Genesis of pointing the finger, pointing the finger, pointing the finger, and therefore wanting to justify yourself, relying upon yourself, upon something good in yourself, it all just comes in like a flood. And at that moment, and I know we're not getting into this here, not only do I feel that utter depravity, that lostness, but I also am pointed to the remedy.
3: Amen. Maybe we could just quickly read through this parable, because there's a lot, you know, we've quoted verse 9, which is the Luke's introduction to the parable, but there's some data in here that's only going to buttress the thing we're talking about. Two men went up to the temple to pray, one a Pharisee, the other a tax collector. The Pharisee stood up and said, and prayed thus with himself, God, I thank you that I am not like other men, extortioners, unjust, adulterers, or even like this tax collector.

0: I fast twice a week. I give tithes of all that I possess. And the tax collector, standing afar off, would not so much as raise his eyes to heaven, but beat his breast, saying, God, be merciful to me, a sinner. Verse 14, Jesus' evaluation. I tell you, this man went down to his house justified rather than the other. For everyone who, and this is where we've been driving at the whole time. Everyone who exalts himself will be humbled, and he who humbles himself will be exalted.
1: Jesus is a genius.
0: He was a relational genius. Psychological, he knew what was in, in fact, the Bible even says that. Nobody had to tell him what was in man.
2: He knew.
0: He knew what was in man. What I love about this, and this is frankly the rebuke to me, and I so appreciate you being vulnerable there, James, and being honest about your own awareness of your shortcomings. So too with me. The deception, there's two things that we keep coming back to again and again here, and that is that sin is deceitful and violent. It's deceitful and violent. We see both here. Now, you say, no, there's no violence there. Oh, what are you talking about? There's no violence there. Looking down on another, despising another, again, is just in the continuum of...
2: violence.
0: Absolutely. Yeah. It is violent behavior. Now, here, even by the way, our even our own legal system says so. If you just yell at somebody, say, I'm going to, and I'll do this, even if you don't ever actually do it, that's assault. When you actually do the physical
2: hate
0: punching,
2: crimes.
0: That's assault and battery.
2: Right.
1: A hate crime could just be a comment.
0: Yeah, okay, now watch. Exactly. Now, there's the violent thing, but look at the deceit thing. The guy is completely self-deceived. God, I thank you.
2: That I am not like other men.
0: Yeah. He's deceived about, number one, his own standing. Number two, his standing with God. So here we have a situation that is exactly the thing we've been describing, that sin is saturated with both violence and deception. Self-deception, which is the trickiest kind of deception. I think it was, somebody said famously, the easiest person to fool is yourself. And this guy here, completely self-deceived, and Jesus' evaluation is, if you go along the line of self-exaltation, I'd say that train doesn't get off here, you don't get off that train here, here, here. You follow that to its logical end. You're the only one left in the universe. You will even seek to dethrone God, which is the experiment that we're in the midst of right now.
1: That's the Lucifer.
2: We don't say it like this, though. We're so convoluted and self-deceived. We don't say, I thank God that I'm not like other men. We say things like, I can't believe she would do something like that.
0: Or it comes up in this sort of pious gossip.
2: How could you do such a thing? The moment we say to somebody in noticing their failure, I can't believe you would do such a thing, or worse yet, about them outside of their presence, we belie the fact that we ourselves are infected with the sin problem so deeply that, number one, that's how come we so quickly discern and judge another. And secondly, we are so deceived that we imagine we wouldn't do those things.
0: That's
2: but the fact is, we would do those things.
0: It's like, look, you're in a sinking boat. And then you just, your line follows. You say, oh,
2: so am I.
0: Me too.
2: That's a good place to close.

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My name is Luke Skelton. We regularly get calls from viewers who share that they are learning so much by watching our channels and their lives are being changed. 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If you're already faithfully supporting us with monthly gifts, then we thank you so much and we ask that you please continue. On the other hand, you may not have realized that although our channels are absolutely free to watch, they're not free for us to broadcast. So, if you found our channels to be a blessing, then please consider supporting us. You can call us at the number on your screen, or you can visit us on our website to give there. Oh, and there's one other thing. You'll probably notice that we regularly share updates of what we're doing behind the scenes to improve our operation and to reach more people. Well, if God impresses you, then please consider a special gift periodically to help us with those various projects. I want to thank you all. Thank you so much for your prayers and support, and thank you so much also

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1: They say that blood is thicker than water. It's right to have strong family loyalties. That's important. But sometimes family can cloud your view. It's not easy to say no to family. But look at what Asa, the king of Judah, did. This is 2 Chronicles 15:16. And also concerning Maacah, the mother of Asa, the king, he removed her from being queen because she had made an idol in a grove. And Asa cut down her idol and stamped it and burnt it at the brook Kidron. That was bold. Fired his own mother from her role as queen. But it was absolutely the right thing to do, as her example as queen, her example of open idolatry, would have undermined his monarchy and led the nation in entirely the wrong direction. Sometimes you have to make tough calls. When God's honor is at stake, it's the right call to make. I'm John Bradshaw for It Is Written. Let's live today by every word.
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1: Health statistics among children in developed countries are a disaster. Children are sicker and are developing chronic illnesses younger than ever. Childhood obesity is through the roof. We don't need to spend time or money wondering why. Kids are eating more garbage than ever. 67% of the calories in kids and teens' diets comes from ultra-processed foods like frozen pizza, microwavable meals, chips, and cookies. Your child can easily get 5 teaspoons of sugar just from the breakfast cereal he or she eats in the morning. In 2 Peter 1:6, it says, "Add to knowledge temperance." Yes, it might be easier if French fries were banned, but that ain't happening. The key is temperance. The person whose choices are surrendered to God will experience far better health. You don't have to be some radical to be healthy. Just use common sense and follow God's leading. I'm John Bradshaw for
3: The Lord is not in vain.

0: and welcome to this special 3ABN Today live program, 1 hour live program here at our 3ABN studios. And Jill, this is just a little bit interesting because usually you're like kind of sitting like right next to me, and you are, but kind of catty corner to me here. And that's because you're kind of coming into our living room here this evening, and here at 3ABN, we live in a small kind of little house, so our living room's not quite this big.
1: It's not quite this large.
0: No, it's not, but you're going to kind of be joining in on a conversation that Jill and I often have in our house about all kinds of things. Yeah. And tonight is on how to study the Bible. That's the topic tonight. So what a great topic this evening. So we encourage you to bring your Bible along with you this evening. Maybe look for it and study along with us as we talk about how to study the Bible. But Jill, it's been a busy week here at the studios of 3ABN. I know Pastor James Rafferty was in this week with a group of young people recording a brand new series.
1: I'm so excited
0: about
1: that. It launches on 3ABN in June. Mm-hmm. It's on the book of Hebrews, Something Better. So just look for that program in June. They did 26 programs.
0: They did.
1: 26 half-hour programs. I'm trying to think who was here. Ian White, mm-hmm. Anaya Eden, and mm-hmm. Martin, I can't pronounce his last name, but he comes from the Czech Republic.
0: Oh, yeah.
1: What a great series.
0: Mm-hmm. Oh, yeah. I know the crew's working really hard. So this is a live program here this evening from 3ABN. So thank you for joining us this evening. Thank you for being part of our 3ABN family. We had a great time this past weekend down in Chattanooga.

0: Chattanooga, Tennessee. You know, you were there with a lot of the 3ABN teams. So if we got to shake your hand or hug your neck this past weekend, it was a blessing. We were blessed to be at the McDonald Rhodes Seventh-day Adventist Church there. A great time together with our 3ABN family. But thank you again for your support of this ministry. We're able to reach the world, share the good news of Jesus Christ from the Word of God. So that's what we're going to be discussing this evening. And Jill, I want to, before we open the Word and we have a prayer, I want to just mention this to you because I'm really excited about this, but and this little booklet is brand new. It's called Growing Through God's Word, 10 Keys to Life-Changing Bible Study, written by yourself. And I'm just so proud of you. Thank you so much for writing this little booklet.
1: Praise
0: and
1: God.
0: Maybe tell us a little bit how this book came into existence, because this is brand new. It's being printed in our 3ABN print shop. But how did this actually take place? Because this is a powerful little booklet.
1: Well, it's interesting because, you know, we record 3ABN Sabbath School Panel in advance. So we were recording, are we in third quarter or second?
0: Yeah, we just recorded third quarter.
1: So, but we're in second quarter now.
0: So
1: in second quarter, we were recording second quarter, and we just got, I think it's the one airing this week.
0: Mm-hmm.
1: So it's the Sabbath School lesson airing this week, and it was on studying God's Word. And I had kind of put together 10 keys for studying God's Word. And Pastor John Lomacane, as soon as we were done with our recording, he said, Jill, you need to make that into a little booklet, mm-hmm. just 10 keys for how you study the Bible. And of course, we all study differently, but the principles of Bible study are the same.
0: Mm-hmm.
1: And so the principles can be applied to everyone. And he said, Jill, just why don't you write something? And I thought, well, I really should. And so it just took a little bit of time, a few weekends, and spending some time writing there. But yeah, it's just born out of how do I study? You know, when we travel, I would say that's one of the questions I get asked the most.
0: Mm-hmm. You do.
1: Jill, how do you study? I want to know how you study. And I say, oh, well, lots of people study. No, I want to know how you study. And so then I thought, well, let me just put down, how do I study? So that's actually what's in this booklet, is the 10 keys that God has used in my own journey with
0: Him. Right.
1: And how I actually study God's Word.
0: Mm-hmm. Yeah, no, it's fantastic. I know as you're putting it together, that's why, again, you're just... I'm kind of interviewing my wife, which is kind of interesting, but this is fun. You're really just coming in, looking in on a discussion that Jill and I often have in our own house in the evenings or on the weekends, etc. But what I like about this, go ahead. You're
1: going to
0: say something else.
1: I was going to say, last night we were going to bed, so this is just live TV. Last night we were going to bed, and finally we're just talking, and we always talk as we're going to sleep pray, and then we talk. And finally, you know, like these work ideas, Greg has all these ideas, so we can do this, and let's do this, and let's do this. And then finally I was like, can we be quiet? Because at some point we need to go to sleep because the next day comes. So you're right. We have these discussions a lot.
0: And you said it very nicely. You said, can we just be quiet? So she said it very nicely. Oh, yeah. No, we had great times together. So, but I like this. It says, though, 10 keys to life-changing Bible study. So, you know, that is the thing. As we study the Word of God, it is life-changing.
1: Yeah.
0: You've probably experienced that also. It's life-changing when we open God's Word. I'm thinking here of 2 Timothy. Actually, let's have a prayer, and then we'll open this with God's Word. Father in heaven, Lord, we're just so blessed to be here with our 3ABN family. Lord, I'm so blessed to be here with my wife this evening as we discuss the life-changing keys that she has found to studying the Bible.
1: Yeah.
0: Lord, we know that you've promised as we open your Word, it's life-giving. It shows us what we need to do. It shows us the path, the roadmap.
1: Yeah.
0: Especially now with all of this chaos that's in the world right now, Father, we can look to you. You are steady, you are steadfast, you're the author and the finisher, the beginning and the end, and you will see us through. So we thank you that we can open your Word this evening, and in Jesus' name I pray, amen.
1: Amen.
0: So I'm thinking, Jill, of this text, and it comes from 2 Timothy.
1: Yeah.
0: I'm so thankful for glasses. 2 Timothy 2:15. Study to show thyself approved to God, a workman that needeth not to be ashamed, rightly dividing the word of truth. So study to show thyself approved unto God, right? That's studying His Word. So, Jill, thank you again for being willing to talk about that this evening, about the 10 keys of studying, you know, God's Word. And I want to just mention, too, this book, because this program, I know this is a live, it's Thursday night tonight, so you can order the books, not Sabbath hours, but if it is Sabbath, of course, don't order the book. You can always go to 3ABN's website, 3ABNstore.org, I think it is, or .com.

0: course during Sabbath hours. Just wait till sundown to order the booklet. But thank you again. But Dilligan, we talked about the booklet, why you decided to write the booklet, but why is studying the Word of God so passionate in your life? Why is that such a passion of yours?
1: Wow, that's a good question. I think two things. First, the Word is Jesus. Mm. And so we don't often think about that, but if you look at John 1:1, what does it say? In the beginning was the Word. Mm-hmm. And the Word was with God, and the Word was God. That means the Word was pre-existent, existing from all eternity, and the Word is divine because the Word was equal with God. But who is that Word? Verse 14, and the Word became flesh and dwelt among us, and we beheld His glory, that of the only begotten of the Father, full of grace and truth. So the Word is Jesus. So when we read the Word, it's actually Jesus being revealed to us.
0: Wow.
1: So that's why Hebrews 4:12 says the Word of God is living and powerful. Mm-hmm. How can something be alive if it's not divine? So the Word of God is inspired. Mm-hmm. The Word of God is Jesus, as it were, revealed to us. We see Jesus in the Gospels. We see Jesus in the Old Testament. We see Jesus all throughout the Word. So that's the first thing, is that the Word is Jesus. So when we read the Word, we discover Jesus. Mm-hmm. I think the second thing for me, why Bible study is so transformational, is in my own experience, I have seen God's Word change me. Mm. You know, I've gone to the Word struggling or depressed or in self-pity or maybe dealing with sin that I don't want to give up or I don't want to set aside. And God uses a scripture by the power of His Holy Spirit to convict my heart and mind. Jill, there's sin here. You need to repent. Or to give me a promise of encouragement. Mm-hmm. Jill, right here, you're not alone. Hebrews 13:5, I'll never leave you, I'll never forsake you. So not only is the Word power, because it is Jesus in the Word, but it's also, we can claim that power and those scriptural promises over our lives. So that's amazing. Mm-hmm. When I was a little girl, I loved the Bible. And I should have brought my Bible on set, and it's on my desk right now, just a couple of feet away. I'm sorry, I forgot it, but it's a New International Children's Version. And my favorite book was Romans. And I had it all marked in my little China markers. And I was probably 8 years old, and I just read Romans, and I studied. And it just, it made me feel close to Jesus. Mm. So I've loved it ever since a little girl. But the more I read and study, the more I discover I'm just scratching the surface, really. Yeah.
0: You know, you're talking about, you know, the Word of God changing, you know, your own life to be able to realize that God's working in our lives when we open His Word and allow it to be part of us.
1: Yeah.
0: Because when I think about the scripture, you know, taste and see, when you're tasting, you're eating something, right, then it changes you.
1: That's right.
0: Whether it's physical food, but the Word of God, the same as well. You know, I was thinking about you as a little girl. I was just thinking about that. Romans.
1: Yeah.
0: Of all books, because how old were you when you were...
1: Eight
0: years old, right? And you would think maybe one of the Gospels. So you've loved the Word of God since you were a small child. Of course, when I met you, we were in our teens and late teens.
1: You were like 19. I was 17.
0: 17.
1: And you were 19.
0: Yeah, I was 19, yeah. And you always loved the Word of God, so it's just neat how it's just been continued to be a part of your life.
1: Amen.
0: Jill, I know this hour is going to go by really quick, this hour live. So you have the 10 keys. Maybe just tell us what those 10 keys are. I know we're probably not going to have time to touch on maybe each one, but what are the 10 keys that you found? So maybe tell us what each one of those are real quick.
1: Okay, so the first one, it's just in the back, so I'll just look at it here.
0: Yep.
1: And I want to jump into one and two here in a moment.
0: Sure.
1: But first one is just to accept differences. Mm-hmm. People learn differently, so use the methods that help you grow. The second one is to seek God first. This would be begin with prayer, humility, faith, and obedience. Third key is to find Jesus. Look for Jesus throughout Scripture. Fourth is to apply the Word. Live what you read. Fifth is to see the big picture. Mm-hmm. Keep each passage in context. Sixth is to explore the languages. We'll spend some time on that tonight. Mm-hmm. Draw the insights from the original Hebrew and Greek. Don't let that scare you. It's transformational when you discover how to do that for yourself. Seven is to compare Scripture. Allow the Bible to explain itself. Eight, use the lesser light. Learn from Ellen White's writings. Mm-hmm. 9 understand the culture.

0: Consider the cultural and historical setting. Number 10, study together. Grow through shared study. That would be with other people. And trusted resources. So that's the 10 keys. I don't know if you want me to jump into number one for a moment here, or you want to go a different direction.
1: Well, yeah, I was just wondering, Jill, as far as like sometimes Bible study, it seems like can be almost, how do we make it actually a real aspect of our lives? I was just thinking about that. As far as sometimes, you know, we're talking about studying God's word, but sometimes it can be maybe like a competition. Like, okay, so I'm going to try and, which is good, read the Bible through in a year. That's great. Or maybe, you know, you're competing with someone to read so many verses or whatever. Just different things. So how do you actually make it so that the Bible is actually interesting to even open up and like I want it to be a part of my daily life to change me? How do you even get to that point?
0: Yeah, that's a really good question. I'm not sure there's one catch-all answer. I think this leads into key number one,
1: okay,
0: in a sense, of accepting differences, because key number one talks about we're different people. Mm-hmm. You know, as educators, they would say people learn differently, and people take a lot of tests to determine how they learn. Some people are visual learners and they need to read it. Some people are auditory learners and they need to listen. Some people are kinesthetic and they feel, they're hands-on. They say, show me how to do it or I need to do it. Now that's in the scholastic world. Some people work better in groups. Some people work better individually. There's all different types. Some people use logic or deductive reasoning. But I think when we study the word, we kind of use a catch-all and we say, you should study like me. Well, I'm not like you, and God makes me different. Or we think I should study like my favorite pastor. Or, oh, wow, John Lobacane is a great student of the word, and I should study just like Pastor John. And I think that can make Bible study competitive in a sense. I don't study like this pastor, or I don't learn like them, or I'm not even trying to be a pastor. You know, I'm just trying to, in my simple way, learn how to study and open up the word. And sometimes we put undue pressure on ourselves.
1: I agree.
0: I need to learn like someone else. I need to study like someone else. I need to present like someone else instead of who did God make me to be? And I think going back to your original question there, how do we keep it from being a competition, or how do we keep it from being a stressful experience? Mm-hmm. The Bible is just Jesus revealed. So if I approach it from the perspective of, I want to get to know you, God. What an opportunity. I want to see you. I want to know you. And I don't have to learn like Tom, and I don't have to learn like Harry or Jane or anybody. I learn how Jill learns. So the key is in Bible study to take the principles of Bible study and apply it to your own life with how God made you. Mm. And these principles are going to look a little different on each person because we're all different. Going back to your question again, I'm not sure I answered that entirely, but going back to your question again, sometimes we're not even interested in Bible study. Sometimes we're afraid of Bible study and it intimidates us, but sometimes we're not even interested. Wow, I don't care to do that. I want to watch a movie. Give me Netflix over the Word of God. Mm. Sometimes that is because our minds are overstimulated and oversaturated with you know, the flashing images of TV and the, you know, the hype of that. And it actually takes a little bit of time to read the Word for it to become interesting. You know, the first time you read it, you say, wow, okay, that didn't do anything for me. But the more you read the Word, the more joy you find in the Word, and the more you discover Jesus, and the more you want to learn and read the Word. So if you're not interested right now in God's Word, don't be hard on yourself. Sometimes we just make a choice and say, God, I'm going to read. I'm going to apply some of these principles of Bible study, even if I'm not feeling it inside. And God will change your heart as you study the Word. That's the power of the Word. We can read a book and it doesn't change us, but when we read God's Word, it changes us inside.
1: Yeah. You know, I've been to, you know, you get the privilege of speaking in different places, you know, around the, well, many different places around the world, and you tell a great story of the rut and the lion walking at the back of his cage back and forth and formed a rut. And you said that rut could be the, you know, you mentioned different things could be that rut. Mm-hmm. But to get out of, let's say, an old rut, like you're talking about, maybe

0: maybe being like Netflix, to say instead of reading the word, you're doing that.
1: Right.
0: To step out of that takes effort, a conscious
1: decision. It takes
0: decision,
1: a choice.
0: And a choice, yes. And a decision,
1: yes.
0: Maybe hard and difficult.
1: Mm-hmm.
0: But pretty soon, that new rut.
1: You form a new pathway.
0: Which is a
1: yes.
0: good one, and the good one, the other one then starts to kind of fill in
1: yes.
0: the old path. So it does take a choice.
1: It does.
0: Yeah, a decision.
1: It does.
0: Because you're right, it doesn't all come at once. Sometimes if someone's not into studying the Bible very
1: yeah.
0: much, it'd be like, well, this is too hard, or this is so boring. What would you recommend, Jill? It would be maybe a book that someone may start with to actually start studying the Word.
1: I think the Gospels is fabulous mm-hmm. because it's
0: Mark,
1: Luke, and John. You especially see Jesus there. My favorite Gospel is John. I love the way his mind works and the way he thinks. But any of the Gospels are great.
0: Mm-hmm.
1: Yeah.
0: So maybe do you want to just jump then to, I'm thinking about key in your book here, key number 3, and that's discover Jesus. I think that is just fantastic because some of the books of the Bible, I mean, just be honest, like Leviticus or some of these other books were like genealogy or other things like that. So to find Jesus throughout the Bible, talk to us a little bit about that.
1: Yeah, if you look at John,
0: okay.
1: John chapter 5.
0: John 5.
1: We have, let me just turn there here. John 5, we have what they call Jesus calls the fourfold witness. And he's saying he's testifying, the miracles testify that he's the Messiah, God testifies, and then Scripture testifies that he's the Messiah. We're in John 5:39. You search the Scriptures, for in them you think you have eternal life. These are they which testify of me. So that means all of Scripture points to Jesus. So
0: incredible.
1: When I read that, you know, there's a really neat word in the Greek, pos, and it means, we often translate it all in English, and it means each and every one. So in other words, it's the same Scripture used in 2 Timothy 3:16. It says, all Scripture is given by inspiration of God and is profitable for doctrine, reproof, correction, instruction, and righteousness.
0: Mm-hmm.
1: So that word all, it doesn't mean all in the general sense, like, okay, all Scripture is inspired. In other words, okay, all Scripture. So we could apply that to Jesus. All Scripture reveals Jesus. And you say, oh, that's great. Yeah, I know that. But it actually literally means each and every one. So that means every Scripture should show me Jesus.
0: Wow.
1: So when I go to read, some Scriptures are super easy. John 3:16, Jesus saturates that verse, does he not? God so loved the world that he sent his only begotten Son, whosoever believes in him should not perish, but have mm-hmm. everlasting life. And when we look at that, we say, wow, Jesus is everywhere in that Scripture. And that's a really beautiful thing. Some things maybe are just a little harder. We look at John 14:6. It says, I am the way, the truth, and the life. Mm-hmm. No one comes to the Father except through me. So when we read that, we say, well, aha, Jill, Jesus isn't in there. But Jesus said he was the way, the truth,
0: yeah, and the life.
1: And the life.
0: Mm-hmm.
1: And so we say, okay, I'm teaching a certain truth here. Maybe it's the Sabbath. Maybe it's when we die, we're sleeping until Jesus resurrects us. Maybe it's a different truth. Maybe it has to do with our body being the temple of the Holy Spirit and health. And you say, wait a minute, that's doctrine. Jesus is over here. But John 14:6 just said Jesus is the truth. That means every truth we find in the Word, every truth we discover is actually Jesus at the center and circumference of that. Okay, I can see that. Then you get to some harder things. Where do we find Jesus in the genealogy? What about the Old Testament? You know, when the Israelites come out of Egypt and they spent the 40 years wandering in the wilderness, then their toes, as it were, on the borders of the Promised Land, and they're getting ready to enter in. How do we find Jesus when they were told to slaughter the Canaanites, the heathens?
0: Mm-hmm.
1: How do you find Jesus there?
0: Mm-hmm, that's a good question.
1: There's some Scriptures that, I'm just being honest, when you first look at them, they're a little difficult. How do I find Jesus there? That is the joy and the beauty of Bible study, because Jesus, we just read this, you search the Scriptures, and them you think you have eternal life, these are they which testify of me. That means even in that hard Scripture, Jesus is there.
0: Mm-hmm.
1: So the key is, wow, I can go on a search, as it were, for treasure. I can look for Jesus. So that's a challenge. Even if you incorporate one of these keys in your own Bible study, you know, we don't have to start with everything. It's not meant to be overwhelming. We just look at one key. One key is to look for Jesus. So when you read the Bible, just say, where can I find Jesus in this passage? Even that is revolutionary.
0: Mm-hmm. You know,

0: Jill, I know the answer to this question, but I'm gonna ask you it anyway. And that is, do you understand every single verse in the Bible?
1: Oh my, no.
0: Which I knew the answer to that. And that's where the beauty of the scriptures, Jill, is amazing.
1: Yes.
0: You know, because you and I, you know, as we share the word together, you know, in our house and we're discussing different things, it's like, wow, you know, I never saw that before in the scripture. This is powerful because it connects, you know, let's see, this verse with that verse.
1: Yeah.
0: And we never saw it before,
1: that's
0: even
1: right.
0: though we may have been studying the Bible for years. To me, that's the beauty of the scriptures.
1: Yeah.
0: There is so much in there, and I believe that we'll be studying and learning throughout eternity.
1: Amen.
0: So people need not get discouraged.
1: That's right.
0: Like, oh my, there's so much in here, and I don't understand everything, and I don't understand all the connections. That's okay. Mm-hmm. You have to start somewhere. Yeah, for sure. Go ahead.
1: And there's enough in the Word for us to find the way to salvation. So even in
0: mm-hmm.
1: even a child, even someone who maybe mentally struggles, or we would say, wow, you know, maybe things might be harder for them.
0: Yeah.
1: There is enough in the Word that someone who's a child can understand the plan of salvation and the gospel,
0: mm-hmm.
1: and that Jesus loves them and died for them. But yet the Word is at the same time so deep that the most intellectual person, the deepest scholar, would spend eternity, and we still would be seeking to discover the mind of God.
0: Mm.
1: That's the infinity of the Word, and that's, to me, one of the, not reasons, but one of the ways you can tell it's divine. It's inspired. Mm. It's Holy Spirit inspired.
0: Mm-hmm.
1: Yeah, absolutely.
0: Yeah, no, I agree. I agree with that. And I think that's the Holy Spirit, like you said, leading and guiding. And let's maybe then jump, just kind of go maybe out of order here, but that would maybe go to a point two, far as how do we actually start? We're talking about the Holy Spirit, right? And how do we actually prepare before we study the Word of God? That's a key element.
1: It is indeed. I think approaching the study of the Word with prayer is vital. If the Word is inspired, and we already quoted 2 Timothy 3:16, all scripture is given, and that word all, each and every. If the Word is inspired, then shouldn't we seek divine inspiration to
0: Amen.
1: Open a
0: Absolutely.
1: Divinely inspired Word? John 16:13, this is, of course, Jesus talking to the disciples right before the cross, because John 13 would be the foot washing, and then, of course, we get to John 18, and that is the cross. So John 16:13, he's telling them, I'm going away, but I'm going to send you a paracletos, a helper, the
0: mm-hmm.
1: Holy Spirit. In John 16:13, he says, when he, the Spirit of truth, has come, he will guide you into all truth. So we need to pray. We need to ask for the infilling, the outpouring of the Holy Spirit to understand the Word of God.
0: Mm.
1: Yeah.
0: Mm-hmm.
1: Yeah. Prayer is vital. And then as we look at seeking God first, I kind of have four words underneath that,
0: Good.
1: At least how I did it
0: okay.
1: within that key number two. And the second is humility. You know, sometimes I think we come to the study of the Word the wrong way.
0: Hmm.
1: In other words, I might want to study because I want to prove you wrong.
0: Yeah.
1: I don't know
0: I've
1: if
0: approached
1: you've ever
0: it that
1: done
0: well,
1: that.
0: I have. Yeah,
1: but
0: I have.
1: People do that.
0: Oh, yeah. Mm-hmm.
1: And I actually think I've done that, too. Mm. So you kind of say,
0: it's not the right approach.
1: It's not the right approach. But we say, well, I'm going to prove you wrong. Or the preacher just said this, and I don't agree with it, and I'm going to study the Bible, and I'm going to say that they're wrong. So in other words, when we read the Word, we either sometimes try to prove someone else wrong, or sometimes we try to point out their faults. So in other words, we read, love one another, and then we say, ah, you don't love like the Bible says, mm-hmm. instead of saying, wow, God, how do I need to love like you want me mm-hmm. to? So humility is so vitally important that we come to the Word as a child, as it were. God, I want to learn. God, would you teach me? I'm not trying to prove someone else wrong. I'm not even trying to prove my own point. God, I need you.
0: I would just comment on that, because that is so true, because so many times we do take the scriptures, you know, reading like, oh, this scripture, this is what this brother needs right here. Let me tell him about it, right? Instead of like, oh, wow, God, okay, yeah, you're talking to me. This applies
1: that's
0: to
1: right.
0: my life.
1: That's right.
0: Oh, yeah, no, that's an excellent way
1: that's
0: to
1: right.
0: approach it.
1: So prayer, humility. This is just all
0: mm-hmm.
1: seeking God first. The third word is faith.
0: Good.
1: It takes faith no matter what you believe, really. If you believe in evolution, that takes faith. If you believe in creation, that takes faith. In the beginning, God created the heavens and the earth. To believe that God created our origin in this cosmos, that takes faith. To believe that all his promises, 2 Corinthians 1:20, mm-hmm. are yes, yes and amen mm-hmm. in Christ.

0: Jesus, that takes faith to believe that I can trust a God I have never seen. That takes faith. Hebrews 11, the Hall of Faith chapter, faith is the substance of things hoped for, the evidence of things not seen. So it takes faith. And sometimes we say, but I don't even have enough faith. And then how do we solve that? How do we get more faith? Romans 12, God tells us that he's given to everyone a measure of faith. So that means you have faith, even if you don't think you do. We all are given faith.
1: That's powerful.
0: Yeah.
1: Because some people say, oh, I don't have faith. But no. Everyone's been given a measure of faith.
0: Yes.
1: Yeah, that's powerful.
0: And then to grow that faith, Romans 10, 17, faith comes by hearing and hearing by the word of God.
1: Amen.
0: So that means if I am given a measure of faith, everyone is, if I want to grow that faith, I need to spend time in the word.
1: Mm-hmm.
0: I love that. But it's going to take faith to apply the promises to your own life. In my Bible, I always highlight in yellow my favorite Bible promises. This is where we were in John 16. I don't know if you can see there's a lot of promises in there. Look at all those promises.
1: Look at that.
0: So some have more than others,
1: mm-hmm.
0: but as you go through and as you look at it, there's a ton of promises that you and I can claim. We can put our name in there and we can claim that. And the fourth word in this whole thing, we had, what was the first word again?
1: Prayer.
0: Humility, humility,
1: faith.
0: And the fourth word is obedience.
1: Mm-hmm.
0: That's it. So it's vitally important that when God shows me something, when I read the word, and he shows me something in myself, I need to repent if he's convicting me by the power of the Holy Spirit. I need to walk in obedience. Sometimes it's a truth we discover. Maybe you've always gone to church on Sunday and you've studied in the Word. Oh, wow. Saturday, the seventh day, is the Sabbath that God ordained and set apart and sanctified and blessed. And then we have to do something with that knowledge, with that truth that we discovered. Other times, it's something as simple. If I can jump over to another key
1: Let's do it. No,
0: can I do
1: that? Which key do you want to go to?
0: I want to go to the one on practical. Is that key number four?
1: Let's see. Yeah,
0: apply the word in a practical way. Is that key number four?
1: Yep.
0: Okay, so this is what I mean by this key with obedience. If you go to 1 Corinthians 13... Now, this can be done with any passage of scripture. I'm just picking this because the Lord led me on this own journey myself. What I did is I read one phrase, and then I tried to apply that passage practically to me for a whole day.
1: Oh, that's neat. Okay.
0: So, and this has to do with obedience.
1: So, for example, do you have an example?
0: For example, I do. 1 Corinthians 13,
1: mm-hmm.
0: verse 4. Love suffers long. What's that mean? Love is patient, right?
1: Yeah.
0: Love
1: is
0: patient.
1: That can be tough at times.
0: Love suffers long.
1: Mm-hmm.
0: So this is where obedience comes in. I was talking about obedience before, but this is where obedience comes in. Love suffers long. So when I read that, I say, God, today, teach me patience. Today, teach me areas in my life where I am not suffering long. This is key number four, which is applying the word of God to you in a practical way. But it's also that obedience, because then when God shows me, Jill, you're not patient here, I have a choice. God, will you give me your patience?
1: Mm-hmm.
0: God, I surrender my way and will. Or I can say, no, I want to react in frustration or do my own thing. So that was one day I did love suffers long, patience. What's the next phrase? And is kind. God, where are the ways in my life I'm not kind? Where do you want me to be more kind?
1: Mm-hmm.
0: Then it says, love does not envy. So the next day, God, where are the areas in my life where I envy others? So you could take any passage of scripture and you could practically apply that word to yourself. In other words, it's not just an academic exercise when we read the word. It's meant to be practical and to come into the fiber of our being.
1: Yeah, I think that's what the what Christ was saying to the Pharisees, what Sadducees,
0: yeah.
1: You know, your whitewashed sepulchers,
0: mm-hmm.
1: so to speak, and they looked good, but on the inside it wasn't changing them because they knew the scriptures and added all their own rules.
0: They did.
1: But yet it wasn't transforming them. I like what you have here. Just about at the end of the key number four, you said, that means when I read the word, I allow God to transform me, to teach me, and to reveal himself to me.
0: Yeah.
1: I think the key here that I'm really honing in on is to allow God to transform me.
0: That's right.
1: And to teach me. You know, that's
0: right.
1: No, that's beautiful. And then how to do it in a practical way. I like that. You just basically take the scriptures and applying it to your own life. You know, you mentioned, you just touched on this really briefly, and I know we need to probably skip along to a couple other keys here, but you said as far as putting, inserting

0: your name, or if you're even praying for a family member, putting their name in that scripture, because that can be done quite a bit. That's powerful in itself, isn't it?
1: Yes, absolutely. Mm-hmm. Shelley Quinn has a great book, Life Affirmations.
0: She sure does.
1: I love that book, and you can insert your name into those promises and pray the word back to God. It's revolutionary, but you can do that with any scripture. You can put, like the one we just did in 1 Corinthians 13:4, love suffers long and is kind. You can say, Jill suffers long and Jill is kind. Woo! That's powerful. Does Jill really suffer long? But you can put your name into those promises. Hebrews 13:5, I'll never leave you nor forsake you. You can say, God will never leave Jill. Mm-hmm. God will never leave me. That's powerful.
0: Mm-hmm. Yeah. Well, it is. So maybe we should skip down here to, how about we go to, see, there's five, maybe key number six. This is exploring the original languages. So drawing insights from the original Hebrew and Greek. Now, you know, this is, I mean, so tell me, like, because I know you have a lot of degrees in, like, you know, Hebrew and Greek, and you spent a lot of time at the theological, as Mr. Danny says, seminaries. But tell us about that, and because that can be overwhelming. Anytime people hear Hebrew and Greek, whoo, boy, that's like way over my head. Yeah. PhD is all that required to understand that.
1: And I think it's a really good point. I know when we travel, you know, people often say, oh, Jill, I just love that you took Hebrew and Greek. I didn't take either one.
0: But I've actually had people ask me that, say, wow, so when did your wife have time to study that? It's like, no, this is actually, God has opened some incredible doors.
1: But what it is anybody can do it.
0: Mm-hmm.
1: And that's the beauty. And it doesn't take brilliant intellect. It doesn't take knowledge even of the original languages.
0: Right.
1: Of course, we know Old Testament is written in Hebrew, New Testament written in Greek. Now, some of the Old Testament was in Aramaic, portions of Daniel, a couple other things, but most of it, the Old Testament's in Hebrew, most of the New Testament's in Greek. And you say, but Jill, I can't read that. And truth is, I can't either. So what this means is that back in the day, when I was a young girl, we would pull out our Strong's Concordance, and you can still study that way. It's a really big, thick book, Strong's Exhaustive Concordance of the Bible, and you would look up a certain word, and it would show you every single time in the Bible where that original Hebrew or Greek word was used. But technology has advanced a great deal, and what I like to use, now this is just Jill, there's many different avenues out there that you can use, but what I like to use is something called Bible Hub. So you can download it as an app, or you can just get it on my phone. On my phone, I just keep it as an open window here in my Chrome, and it's just BibleHub.com. It's an incredible resource. So what you would do is you would put in whatever verse you want to look up at that moment, and you type the verse in, and then it actually will show it in the language. So this is Genesis 1:1, and what it looks like is it showcases every single one of the Hebrew words that's there, and then you click on whatever word you want to study more in. And when you click on that, then it will open up every single time that word is used in the Bible.
0: Wow, every single time.
1: Every single time.
0: Oh, wow.
1: And you can cross-reference and you can study it. Now, sometimes when you do this, I look it up and it really means no different than the English. And in that case, okay, it did not enhance my study anymore. But sometimes you look it up and it completely revolutionizes or changes the way you originally looked at the word. I want to give you a couple examples here. Let's look at the word God. Okay? Now you think God is God, right? In the Bible, it's translated God. In the Old Testament, it says God, so isn't that the same? Well, there's actually different names for God. So if you look at Genesis 1:1, what does that say? If you open up your Bible, you know what it says. In the beginning, God created the heavens and the earth. Now, the word for God there is Elohim. Now, in the Hebrew, this is super fascinating. It is a plural noun, Elohim. It is always used with a singular verb and singular adjective.
0: Wow.
1: Now you might say, wait a minute, I don't even know what that means, Jill. If we use a plural noun, we always use a plural verb. If we use a singular noun, we always use a singular verb. We would say, what would we say? I was. That's singular noun, pronoun, singular verb. We would not say I were, because that's singular and plural. We don't combine that. So in this case, Elohim is plural. the noun used for God,

0: but it's always used with a singular verb. What does that mean? Our God is three in one. Our God is plural, God the Father, God the Son, God the Holy Spirit, but yet He is one. That's the singularity of it. That's super exciting. Now, if you did not understand the Hebrew, you would not even see that the Godhead, God the Father, God the Son, God the Holy Spirit, is, as it were, expressed in the very first verse of the Bible. In the beginning, God. God the Father, Son, Holy Spirit. We see right there the plurality, right, of our God, but also the singularity, the oneness of our God. We serve one God, not multiple gods. We don't serve multiple deities. We serve one God, but He's manifested in three different persons. Something else about Elohim is it's used of God as the creator. It's used multiple times in Genesis chapter 1. In fact, it is the only Hebrew word for God used in Genesis 1 is Elohim. It is the transcendent God. That means the God who's powerful and above all and big and mighty. Now you get to Genesis 2, and the word for God switches to Yahweh.
1: Wow.
0: Now, Yahweh is used more times in the Old Testament to designate God than any other name for God. I think over 6,000 times, if my memory is correct. And it is a relational term. Wow. Not only that, it talks about God's immanence, which just means His personalness with you and me. So we get in Genesis 1, God is the creator God. God is big. God is Elohim. He made everything. We get to Genesis 2, and what do we discover? That same God, that big God, the transcendent God who creates everything. He stooped down, and He formed man out of the dust of the ground, and He breathed into his nostrils the breath of life. So when you see that difference, you actually see that the Hebrew words used for God are God big here, right? Genesis 1, creator of the cosmos, and then the God who's intimate and personal. It's a covenantal term, loves to be in covenant with His people. Now that's just two names for God. There's multiple names for God. So you could go on a study just to the names of God and see every single time the different names of God are used throughout the Old Testament or the New Testament. You can do a study on agape or phileo love. Now that's, in English, it just says love. Well, that doesn't mean a whole lot, but then we discover agape is the self-sacrificing, selfless love. Phileo is more a friendship love. You have different types of love in the New, now this is Greek, sorry, that was New Testament. And then you discover you can do a study of love. Every time the word love is used, and see which word is actually utilized within that. I love that. You could look at, there's so many. You could look at bara. You know I love bara. So this still goes back to Genesis 1:1. In the beginning, God created. Now the word create is bara in Hebrew. And it is used when God is a subject. So, and it's also used of His ability to make something from nothing. So when you read God created light, God said, let there be light. That means only God can make light. And when He speaks, it happens. Amen. And only God can create something from nothing. So what about the grass? God spoke and it happened. Only God can create life. Only God can create grass and trees and flowers, and only God can do that.
1: So that create in Genesis chapter 1 is all that bara.
0: Yes. Okay. And it's the same word used in Psalm 51 verse 10.
1: Oh, let's go to that, actually, Psalm 51.
0: Psalm 51,
1: so, because there's the word create there also.
0: There is the word create
1: okay,
0: there.
1: Psalm 51.
0: Psalm 51, verse 10 says, create in me a clean heart, O God, and renew a right spirit within me. So the word create is the same word bara. And when you understand that only God, it's used when God is the subject. So God's the one who does the creating, not me. And it's used of His ability to make something from nothing. So it says, create in me a clean heart, O God. That means only God can make a clean heart where it was dirty before. Mm-hmm. Only God can create purity. So when we understand the nuances of that, I'm thinking of the word grace in the New Testament. This is a Greek word. We did this recently with Sabbath School, and just through the Pauline epistles, the study of the word grace is super fascinating. And we discover what is grace, and it's God's favor, but it's always used inclined toward. So in other words, God is actually inclining toward us. He's leaning toward us. That grace is extended toward us. It's not like He's leaning back and no, He's not

0: Receiving, he's giving grace. He's pushing, or you know, extending it toward us.
1: And when I see, think of someone leaning, they're like interested. Usually, you know, you're leaning forward, you're interested.
0: Yes.
1: So God is interested.
0: Yes.
1: Yeah, that's beautiful.
0: And when I did this study on the Greek word for grace, I discovered a time where we translate it as something completely different. It's not even grace. It doesn't even mention the word grace. I want to look that up. It's 1 Corinthians 15:57.
1: So you're saying when you go back to the original language,
0: it is charis, which is grace,
1: which shows the true picture. Okay, what was that scripture?
0: It does. I think it's 1 Corinthians 15.
1: Okay.
0: 57.
1: 1 Corinthians 15:57.
0: Yeah, that's it.
1: Okay.
0: It says, you have it there?
1: 1 Corinthians 15:57, yes.
0: Mm-hmm. What's it say?
1: Well, I'm trying to get you 15:57. But thanks be to God, which giveth us the victory through the Lord, through our Lord Jesus Christ.
0: So did you see grace in that?
1: Nope, sure didn't. But thanks be to God, which giveth us the victory through our Lord Jesus Christ. Sure don't.
0: But grace is in there in the original Greek. Mm. So you know which word there is grace? Make it
1: good. But thanks, maybe thanks.
0: It is thanks. So when we read it in English, we just read thanks be to God, like we're supposed to give thanks to God.
1: Yeah, it's us to him.
0: But it's actually grace.
1: The other way around.
0: It's grace. Mm-hmm. It's powerful. So sometimes you read the original Greek and Hebrew, and it doesn't really change the English nuance. But in cases like this, it revolutionizes, or it opens up a whole new understanding. I think of understanding that as going from a black and white picture to a color. You know how the color photograph brings out, it's the same picture, but you get different nuances. So I know I talked a lot about that. Just don't feel discouraged. That's the bottom line. Don't feel like, oh, wow, I can't do all that. And of course, none of us can. We just open up one scripture, try one scripture, and then do a little
1: word. It's amazing.
0: It does.
1: It brings it to life. Well, that's great. I just want to touch on again, this is just the power of the scriptures, Jill. Just going back to Psalm 51, verse 10, or the create in me a clean heart, O God, that bara, same, basically creating something from nothing. What that does, my friend, our family members, is that takes the pressure off of us, right? Remember, God's the one that makes us have that clean heart.
0: Amen.
1: So often it's like, I've just got to do better, got to try harder, I got to do this, I got to do that. Do you catch it? It's all I. It's not I, but it's Christ, right?
0: Yeah.
1: So it's us relying on Christ to
0: do the
1: cleaning up. He is the one that creates that in us.
0: Amen.
1: Anyway, that's beautiful. That's the beautiful thing of going to the Greek and Hebrew, right? It just opens up the scripture even more. It's like, Jill, taking layers off of an onion, and you're just finding more and more wonderful, rich treasures.
0: There is.
1: Well, I know we had 10 keys here, and we're not going to get to those 10 keys. Which one do you want to go to next, Jill? We were just touching on key 6, exploring the original languages, which is just fascinating.
0: Let's go to key 9 for a second. Understand
1: key
0: the culture.
1: Nine.
0: On our way to key 9, let's just talk about number 8 real quick, which is use the lesser light. Use the writings of Ellen White. And people ask sometimes.
1: Yeah, how do you do that?
0: So how do you use Ellen White's writings in your own study? And so she's very clear that her writings are to point back to Scripture.
1: That's right.
0: We believe that God called her to prophetic ministry. There's a whole study on that. She fulfills all the tests of a prophet. Her writings are authoritative and inspired. But at the same time, they're not meant to take the place of the Bible. So we don't say, I'm just going to read Ellen White and leave the Bible aside. No. Mm-hmm. So how I personally would use her writings, say I'm reading something in the Gospels, I might say, I'm going to pull out Desire of Ages, because Desire of Ages is the commentary that correlates with the Gospels.
1: The life of Christ.
0: That's right, the life of Christ. If I'm reading something in Genesis or Exodus, I might pull out Patriarchs and Prophets and say, let me see what additional insights she can shed on the Scripture. So it's not discovering new doctrines or new theology. It's like a telescope that just refocuses us back on the Word of God. If I'm studying Let me think, maybe the parables in Jesus. I might pull out Christ's object lessons because then I can get new understanding there. So that's how I would use, it's kind of complementary how I would use the writings of Ellen White in my own study of God's Word. So moving to key number 9, understand the culture. Consider the cultural and historical setting. So this is so vitally important. I want to look at Acts, I think it's 18. This is, of course, Paul's missionary journey.

0: So this would be his second missionary journey.
1: Is it Acts 18?
0: Acts 18, his second, 17, sorry. Okay. His second missionary journey, and he's just bridged the gap. He had been in Asia, what they called Asia, and he just is crossing over into present-day Greece.
1: Okay.
0: This would be the bridge in his missionary journey, taking the gospel over to Europe. And he goes to Berea, he goes to Philippi, and he gets persecution each place and gets sent to another city, or he flees and goes to another city. So we pick up the story. He is in Athens. We're in Acts 17. And what's really interesting to me is we discover that Paul contextualizes the gospel to his audience.
1: Mm-hmm.
0: So to me, that's so fascinating. You read these stories of missionaries, how when they take the gospel to these remote tribes in Africa or in the Far East or Asia, how they seek to share the gospel in a way that the native people can understand. Mm. And so Paul does this. He gets this invitation to share the gospel on Mars Hill or the Areopagus, which would be the influential thought leaders of the day gathered there, and they debated philosophy and they studied religion, and they had so many gods in Athens. They said that a historian said there were more gods, or fake gods of course, but more gods than men. So they had more than 30,000 gods in the city of Athens.
1: Wow.
0: And Paul starts from a place of common ground. And he says, men and brethren, I perceive you very religious. So he seeks to encourage them. And then you think, wait a minute, they worship idols. But he seeks to encourage them. And then he says here in verse 23, as I was passing through and considering the objects of your worship, I found an altar with this inscription, to the unknown God. So that means that Paul started with something they knew. They had an idol to an unknown God. So that was something they knew. And then he said, men and brethren, this God I'm going to declare to you. And now he bridges what you worship and you think is an unknown God. It's really Jesus the Messiah.
1: Yeah.
0: And he bridges to the truth that he's seeking to convey. So that's what we call contextualizing the gospel, or sharing the gospel in such a way that people can receive it. So what does that mean practically? You know, as we seek to study the Word of God, it's vitally important that we look at the historical context, that we look at the cultural context, that we understand this is what Paul's talking about in this certain passage of Scripture. This is how the Jews and Romans related in Jesus' day, or this is how the farmers, whatever, did. And then you say, oh, that's what Jesus meant when he gave the parable of the sower, because this is how they farmed at that time. So understanding the cultural context makes all the difference in the world.
1: Mm-hmm. Yeah, and by doing that, we're not changing the scriptures at all. It's just understanding the culture, the times, and what was taking place.
0: That's right.
1: Which really, again, just opens up more depth to the scriptures.
0: Yeah.
1: That's really what we're talking about, right?
0: Mm-hmm.
1: 10 keys to understanding the word of, 10 keys to Bible study, understanding the word of God. It just really is opening it up, the word of God. It's just a beautiful, beautiful book.
0: Yep. It is indeed.
1: Okay.
0: If I know we're almost out of time, I just want to touch briefly on number 10.
1: Okay, that's great.
0: Which is studying with others, because sometimes I think we think Bible study is solitary. And Bible study is very important to spend time individually. We need to have our devotional time with God. We need to study individually. We need to know the Word for ourselves. That's vitally important. But there's also a gift to be found, as it were, in studying with each other. You know, iron, the Bible tells us iron sharpens iron, so a man sharpens the heart of his friend. So as we study together, you pick up something I missed, and I might share something you missed, and then we say, oh, wow, that's what that, I see that. So you can actually do Bible study together in small groups. You can do women's Bible studies. You can do a men's Bible study. You can do a couple's Bible study, or Bible study at church or prayer meeting. It's so important when we come together, when we share together. And also in this key, we talk about additional resources. So there might be a preacher that really ministers to you. There might be an author that speaks to you. I like Oswald Chambers. Now, is he on the level with Ellen White? Of course not. But it's nuances of Scripture that he might share something that's a new revelation for me, as it were. So when we do this, it's vitally important when we look at this key number 10. Whether we're looking at another author, an extra biblical

0: Author, whether you're listening to a preacher, whether you're studying the Bible with others, that we take everything back to the Word of God. Mm-hmm. The Bereans did that, right?
1: Yeah, they did.
0: They searched the Scriptures daily, whether these things were so. So they didn't just sit back and say, okay, the preacher said it, I'm good. Okay, my friend said it, I'm good. Okay, Oswald Chambers said it, I'm good. No, they took everything back to the Word of God. So when we read an extra biblical source, or when we study even with other people, it's so important that we take that back to the Word and we say, what does the Bible say? Mm-hmm. Does this align up with Scripture? We have not touched this key at all, but there's another key about context, and that's vital, because you can take one verse and make a whole doctrine on one verse, and the rest of the Word doesn't even talk about that. So it's so important that when you take a verse, you read the verses around it, and then you pull back out to the chapter, and then you understand the chapters were actually added later. Mm-hmm. It wasn't even in the original text. The translators put the chapters in, so you read the chapter before and the chapter after, and sometimes you have to pull out to the whole book. What's the objective of this book? And sometimes I compare, how did Paul's letter to the Philippians differ from Paul's letter to the Colossians? Mm-hmm. And then you compare, how did John compare this subject with Paul? You know how some people say, the writings of Paul are grace, and mm-hmm. the writings of James are works. But if you study the Bible in context, there is no inconsistency. Paul talks about grace, yes, but also works.
1: Mm-hmm.
0: James talks about works, yes, but also grace. And there's harmony in the Word.
1: No, absolutely. No, you can definitely see that. You know, God's Word got us throughout all of the Bible. I love that, you know, trying to find Jesus throughout all the Scriptures. But there is harmony. Some people say, oh, no, it's in conflict with each other. No, it's not. It's all together. And that's the beauty of this, of the Scriptures, right? Yeah. Studying them and finding out what God has in store for you. I mean, can you tell that Jill's excited about studying the Scriptures?
0: I'm just getting going.
1: Oh, yeah. So as we were mentioning, you know, we thought, hey, let's just do this program. Let's just do this live tonight, because Jill and I have these discussions.
0: We do.
1: I may not have my dress shoes on in our living room and doing that, and might be a little more comfortable clothes, but we have wonderful discussions.
0: Yeah.
1: And when Jill's studying for the Sabbath School panel, I just have to tell you that she'll be like, oh, Greg, I mean, I could be even going to sleep at night. What? This is amazing. I love that, because that's the beauty of the Word. It gets exciting,
0: it
1: right?
0: Does.
1: It's almost,
0: yeah.
1: I don't know, this is a good word, but like almost addictive,
0: oh,
1: right?
0: Yeah.
1: Studying the Word of
0: mm-hmm.
1: God and all that's in the Scriptures.
0: Yeah.
1: And this is so powerful. Again, the title of this is Growing Through God's Word, 10 Keys to Life-Changing Bible Study. Growing. You know, when you study the Word of God,
0: yeah.
1: you're growing. Jill, I want to just come to you, just maybe just a couple closing thoughts, and then we'll just close here. But again, thank you for being part of our 3BIN family, for joining us this evening. Any closing thoughts in the last remaining seconds?
0: Yeah, just get into the Word of God. You don't have to know it all.
1: Mm.
0: None
1: That's
0: of
1: good.
0: Us know it all. Just God gives each one of us a desire for the Word, so open up the Word, discover Jesus, and find that for yourself.
1: Mm. Amen. And in closing here, coming again, we opened up with, and that's 2 Timothy 2:15 says, study to show thyself approved to God, a workman that needeth not to be ashamed, rightly dividing the word of truth. Thank you for joining us this evening, Jill. Thank you so much for being here and sharing your passion for the study of the Word of God. We'll see you next time. Good night.

0: Hello, I'm Greg Marconi, and as our world falls into conflict and chaos, many are asking what can steady our hearts and help us hold on to the peace Jesus promised. That's why this year's 3ABN Summer Camp Meeting theme is Courage in the Conflict.
1: Across the ages, a battle has raged, unseen, yet shaping every empire, every soul. The Great Controversy unveils the epic struggle between

Christ and Satan. A conflict began in heaven and echoes through history. From the flames of persecution to the thunder of the Reformation, from the rise of nations to the final clash of destiny, this book reveals the forces at work behind the scenes of our world. It illuminates the past and shows how historical events are fulfilled in Bible prophecy and how Bible prophecy will be fulfilled in the future. 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

0: Welcome to 3ABN Today. I'm Anissa Johnson.
1: And I'm Pastor Ryan Johnson. We're so glad you've joined us. Today's program shines a light on something inspiring. Young people stepping out in faith to share Jesus in a world that desperately needs hope.
0: All across the country, there are young adults giving their hearts and their time to God's service. They're walking door to door, praying with families, offering books, and sharing the message of salvation.
1: It's all part of a dynamic ministry called STEP Canvassing. STEP, S-T-E-P, stands for Salvation to Every Person. It's a summer discipleship and canvassing program that helps young adults grow deeper in faith while bringing the Word of God directly into homes and into communities.
0: What I love about this program is that it's more than an outreach. Mm. It's a personal revival. Students spend weeks together studying the Bible, worshiping, learning to trust God for every need, and discovering the joy of seeing lives touched through simple acts of obedience.
1: Amen. And when we talk about steps of faith, it reminds me of a powerful verse in Scripture. In Isaiah chapter 52, verse 7, look what the Bible says. It says, "How beautiful upon the mountains are the feet of him, of her, that bringeth good tidings, that publisheth peace, that bringeth good tidings of good, that publisheth salvation, that saith unto Zion, Thy God reigneth." How beautiful the feet of those that bring the gospel. Amen. Amen.
0: That's exactly what these young people are doing, bringing good news, good tidings, wherever they go. Mm-hmm. And what's beautiful is seeing how God has guided the founders of STEP Canvassing from their very first summer to what it is becoming, a growing movement now.
1: Yes. But before we introduce our guests, we want to pause and we

0: I want to say thank you. Thank you to our viewers, our listeners, our supporters. Because of your prayers and faithfulness, 3ABN can continue to share these stories that inspire, they encourage, and they remind us that God is still at work in powerful ways.
1: So wherever you're watching from, thank you for standing with us in ministry. Now let's prepare our hearts as we begin with prayer. Pastor, will you pray?
0: Of course. Hey, let's pray, friends. Father in heaven, let your spirit descend upon this place and upon everyone that is watching or listening wherever or whenever they are, Lord. Thank you for young people who are willing to step forward and work for you. Mm-hmm. And save us in your kingdom when you return, O Lord. This is what we ask. This is what we ask. In the mighty name of Jesus Christ, we pray. Amen and amen.
1: Amen. At this time, Pastor John Lomacane will sing, I Will Go.

0: Praise the Lord. That was a beautiful reminder that faith isn't something we just talk about. It's something we have to do step by step.
1: Yes, and that's exactly what today's program is about. Siblings?
2: We have two older brothers.
1: Okay, wonderful. Are you close to each other?
2: Yeah. The three of us younger ones more so are, but yeah.
1: That's just, my brothers and I are really, really close. And the Minister Christian, I understand that you grew up the way I grew up. Oh, tell us about your siblings.
3: So I have an older brother and a younger brother, and then the youngest is a sister. So there's four of us.
1: The Lord, I believe, has a special place in his heart for the middle boys. Yeah. That's how I grew up.
3: I agree.
1: You know, when we have young people on, it never fails. We have other young people that will call from around the country, from around the world, and they'll say, you know, we've been watching 3ABN and you guys are okay, but when we saw these young people ministering, it really spoke to me. You know, our own son said that one time. And so just to encourage them, are you willing to share your ages on the air?
3: Yeah. So I'm 20.
1: 20 years old, young man.
2: Yes. I'm 19.
1: 19.
0: Still a teenager.
2: Yeah. And 21.
1: And 21 young people serving the Lord. I love it. Okay, wife,
0: wonderful.
1: I just wanted to talk about them a bit.
0: Well, let's just jump right into it. Tell us, what is Step Canvassing?
2: It's a discipleship program that got created and inspired by really encouraging young people to dive deeper into their faith, really get to know who God is for themselves. I mean, you grow up in a family, a Christian family, Adventist family, and it's taught you from a very young age. And a lot of times it takes time and encouragement to really make that your own. Mm-hmm. Yeah.
3: Okay. And while doing ministry on the side.
1: Okay.
3: Because we do the canvassing door-to-door work. And so mixing the both so they deepen their relationship with God, and then they are able to go and minister to others.
0: Now, you guys, we've already established you're young. And as a teacher, I have taught many young adults, and they're not out, you know, creating programs for the ministry. They're at home playing video games or, you know, hanging out with their friends. So what events led you to this?
2: Yeah, so my first canvassing experience was at a summer camp. Okay. I was 12 years old.
0: Oh, wow.
2: And what really gave me a passion for literature ministry was the very, very first door that I ever knocked on. I was paired with a girl that I was a little bit, like, hesitant to be with. She was, our personalities really clashed, and so I was like, oh no, Lord, this is going to be a long day. So I prayed and asked God for just an experience that would really, like, push me through the week. And so we came up to this first door, and she wanted me to canvass first, and I wanted her to canvass first. So I ended up doing it. We knocked on the door, and this lady came, and you could smell the drugs in the house. And so we normally start canvassing with a health book. That's usually what people are most interested in, and it gives us a wedge to more of the spiritual books. But I started her on Desire of Ages.
1: Okay.
2: And just the ministry that Christ came to comfort us and to give us hope. And I didn't even get halfway through my canvas and she just started crying.
1: Oh, mercy.
2: And she was like, stop, stop, stop. You have no idea. I literally just got off my knees and asking God to send somebody because life is so hard. And she was telling us how her husband was sick and she was having problems with addiction. And she ended up buying all of my books, every book that I had. And we were able to pray with her. And that experience really was like, wow.
1: First?
2: That was my very first canvassing experience.
1: Can I ask a foolish question before we go on?
2: Yeah.
1: For those who are watching and listening, what is canvassing or what is that?
2: Canvassing is a door-to-door ministry where students, they learn how to share books with people and then they go door to door and they leave them on donation basis.
1: Yeah.
2: And so a canvas is like a script for each book that we sell. We sell books like The Great Controversy, Desire of Ages, Christ Object Lessons. We have kids books and health books and cookbooks. And then they're just able to go door to door and share with people. But it's an opportunity for us to personally get to know those people in the community. Once the students learn their canvas, they often will use their own personalities to touch individuals as they talk to them at doors.
1: Mm-hmm. And that was your first
0: At 12.
1: Is that when the Holy Spirit said, this is what you shall do?
2: No, actually, I'm pursuing

0: A medical degree.
1: Oh, praise the Lord.
0: However, I love literature ministry, and that was really what gave me the passion for it. And I've been involved with door-to-door ministry since then. So, yeah.
1: And Sister Hannah, what about you? Tell us about your first time canvassing.
2: Well, my very first time was at summer camp, but when it really changed my life was back in 2022. I decided to do a summer of canvassing, and there was a lot going on in my life at that time, and it was a struggle. And that was my last straw, I guess I could say, to really give God a chance to show himself in my life.
1: Come on now.
2: And it was either he proved himself or I walked out.
1: Okay.
2: And so I gave him that summer, and I was like, Lord, you better show me who you are to me individually.
1: Yes.
2: Or else I'm out.
1: Yeah.
2: And that summer, I really saw him prayer after prayer. I'd pray in the morning, and I'd see something happen in the field. Mm-hmm. He'd come through. I'd pray, Lord, I want this specific book to go out. I've never sold this book to somebody before. And first door, second door, or a street down, that book would go out. Or I'd be praying. I was like, Lord, I know there's somebody on this street you want me to talk to.
1: Yeah.
2: And I'd get all the way down one street and almost all the way back, and finally there'd be somebody, and there'd be a divine appointment that happened. And that really sparked my enthusiasm, because it was at that point I really saw God care about me and also the people around me. And so just seeing that, I really wanted to be able to share that with others.
3: So you get to really take time to develop that personal relationship with God. That's wonderful.
1: Yeah. I find it fascinating that you're saying that you were going through your personal search, getting to know and learning to know who God is, and he shows himself to you through you serving others. Is that
2: what's so true?
1: Break it down. Talk to us.
2: You grow when you help others.
1: Oh,
2: that's the reality of it, is when you share with others, it's helping you. Because honestly, God could do this work himself. But he enables us to be able to do it so that we grow personally.
1: You know, I find a lot of people, even I've been there, that, you know, we get into our questioning phase and we're so focused on ourselves. That is a powerful testimony that you give. You were going to say something?
3: I was going to ask Christian, what was it for you?
4: So, kind of started, our church had like a short canvassing program that they did, just they decided to do it when we were living in Michigan. And so I did that. I never really ever thought of like doing canvassing again. It was just our church was doing it, so I was like, okay, I'll do it. And then we moved out to Washington State, and I was, we had a church camp out, and I was talking to one of the guys there, and he does literature ministry, and he sells books at like fairs. And he was like, you should like get more involved with literature ministry. Mm-hmm. It's like, yeah, that would be cool. So we talked about canvassing programs and different things. And then like a year later, I was praying about it. I was like, well, Lord, I would like to be able to reach out to our community and be able to pass out Great Controversies, because there's those programs where you can get the books and then pass them out. And so I was praying about it. I was like, Lord, if you want me to do this and pass out the Great Controversies to our community right around us, it's like, provide the books and I'll do it. And so then 2 weeks later, actually Hannah, I was talking to her about it, and she was like, I can get, or you're getting the books from, she was getting them from previous canvassing summers.
1: Okay.
4: And we could use them for doing the door-to-door work in our community. I was like, well, Lord, you provided the books.
1: Yes, sir.
4: So that's kind of where it all got started for me. I was like, and then seeing how God worked in that. And I've asked the question a lot of times, like, why did you choose me to do this work? And why like all these other young people that have walked away from you, why have you like chosen me to do your work? And but I've just seen God work over and over again, and it's how he's grown me, and it's really cool.
3: That's amazing. Mm-hmm.
4: Yeah.
3: So what was it that led all three of you to come together to co-found this ministry?
1: How long have you known? There is a Portuguese pronunciation of your last name. Can we hear it?
2: It's Gipaula.
1: Gipaula. Did I murder it? Did I? Yes, you did. How long have you, what brought you together? How long have you known each other?
0: So we actually met through some mutual friends.

0: friends, we all play music avidly, and so we actually met doing some music ministry in 2023, in the winter of 2023. So that's how we...
1: That's kind of how it started, this friend group, anyways.
2: Yeah. You instrumentalists, you singers?
1: Instrumentalists,
0: yeah.
2: Okay,
0: yeah.
2: Yes.
3: What do you play?
4: Cello.
2: Cello, okay.
1: I play viola.
2: Viola.
0: And cello.
2: A string ministry. Praise the name of the Lord.
0: Yeah.
2: Before we go on, Christian, are you willing to share with us your experience going to that first door?
4: I don't remember going the first door I went to. Because, like, I was, when I did it in Michigan, I was probably 12.
2: Oh, young man,
4: And I don't remember the first door I went to.
2: Do you remember whether you were very nervous?
4: I was definitely nervous.
0: Okay.
4: Yeah. It's nerve-wracking going to doors. And I was the type of person that I was a super shy person growing up. And my older brother would do all the talking for me, and so I'd never have to talk. And then when I had to start talking, it's like, I was the type of person that when it came around my turn to read in Sabbath school, I'd run out of the room and go hide, or like go to the bathroom, and then I'd come back after my turn.
2: Yes.
4: And I was like, I was shy. But God is, it's a miracle that God has made it so I can speak in front of people.
3: When you are willing, he will do anything for you.
4: Yeah.
2: If you thought what I thought when he said, first, the Lord has called you to this leadership, you know, and then you ask, he just asked, oh, why me, Lord? And then he said his older brother used to speak for him. What does that remind you of?
3: Oh, yes, definitely. Aaron and Moses.
2: Got that Moses feel to it.
0: His brother's name is Aaron.
4: Yeah.
2: That's outstanding. You couldn't make that up. That is God at work.
4: Yes, it is.
2: So, step canvassing, STEP, because every single letter stands for something significant, it sounds as though this was not an arbitrarily chosen name. Tell us about the significance of that name.
1: We went through a lot of different...
0: A lot of different names,
1: mainly two of them.
0: Yeah, just one other name. The other name we were thinking about was sow, like sowing seeds.
2: Okay.
0: But there's so many other words that are sow that we're like, I don't know about that.
3: Mm-hmm.
0: Step actually came very quickly. It was a God thing, definitely.
1: Mm-hmm.
0: We were in one of our very first meetings, and another young man that was on our team for a while, he was just sitting in the meeting, and all of a sudden he was like, what about Step? And we voted on it, and that was the name. So,
1: and it was kind of a thought process of, well, it calls to action. It's an action word.
2: It is.
1: We're stepping out in faith, in a sense.
3: And you're stepping door to door.
1: And we're stepping door to door. So it's very much an action. And then just the acronym that came with it is, we're not just bringing salvation to the people at the doors, but also the students that come through the program. We're offering it to them as well.
4: It's for everybody.
1: It's for everyone.
2: Can you refresh our memories on the acronym?
4: Salvation to every person.
2: Salvation
3: to every person.
2: To every person. What does that mean to you, Brother Christian?
4: It's just amazing for what Jesus has done for us. And I like the studying and growing in Him is just like how He has gifted us. Dying on the cross and the gift He's given us for and salvation, and I want others to know and learn that too.
2: I love that desire. It's just burning within you. I want others to know. What do you think, Sister Hadassah? Step. You boldly go out there and you bear this name the Lord has given you. What does it mean to you?
0: Salvation. It means the world to me. I think that we don't appreciate enough the salvation that we've been given, and it's a gift. Like there isn't anything that we can do in our own lives that can earn us that, and it's all we can do to share it with other people because we've been given it for free. So anything that I can do to bring that to other people is what I want to do. Yeah.
3: And how about you, Hannah? What does STEP mean to you?
1: Along the same lines, but just knowing from my experience the salvation God gave me, I can say He definitely saved my life, and it was through that course of going door to door that He did that. But salvation to every person, knowing what He's done in my life and the change He's made in my life, being able to offer that to somebody else who's struggling, somebody else who's at their wit's end, ready to just completely end it. and just give up on life.

0: just being able to go and visit that person, be like, hey, I know what you're going through, but let me tell you something that means so much more, mm-hmm. that can give you so much more, that can give you hope, and you can keep on going even when things get tough.
1: Amen.
2: Hey, Hannah, can we hang out here for a second? You talked about a hypothetical young person, maybe even, that is considering ending it all. That's what I heard. Mm-hmm. Maybe they are afraid to step out on faith. What do you say to that young person?
0: You know, it's really hard to know what to say in a situation like that, to be honest, because I was there. And people said a lot of things to me, and inside I was like, yeah, right. I didn't believe it. But I would say, test God. Give him a chance. Okay. Test him, and he'll prove himself.
2: Mm-hmm. Test the Lord. And that brought you out, I pray?
0: Mm-hmm. Oh, yeah.
2: Praise the Lord for your testimony. Man, you just never know mm-hmm. who is out there. Mm-hmm. And, you know, and then we go through these interviews and we talk, and then there's just that one thing that a person needed to hear, even just passing by. They're like, oh, her testimony, I needed to hear that. Mm-hmm. Sorry, I don't mean to preach, but you can't.
3: It's asking questions like why do I believe this? And like actually like diving into God's word, like to understand it, and God will show you. If you open the scriptures and you question, God will show you. Mm-hmm. And he's there to help us to grow and learn, and he's the author of wisdom mm-hmm. and understanding. And so he's there to teach us.
0: He's not going to force himself on anybody. No. He's just waiting for us to cry out for help, and he's right there. Just like Peter, when he was sinking below those waves, he was waiting for Peter to call out, Lord, save me. And his hand was right there pulling him out of the water. Mm-hmm. And that's the case for anybody.
2: Brother Christian, she says he's waiting on us to call out, but I've never called out. I don't know how to do that. I just know I don't want to be where I am and what I am. What would you say to a person who asked those questions? How do I call out? What does one do?
3: Just call out to Jesus. He will help you. Just pray to him. It's like as a friend that you would talk to, because he is our friend. He's our brother. And he wants to hear from us, and he will answer.
2: Okay.
1: Now, with your step canvassing, you guys have also included a discipleship mm-hmm. program with that. Can you tell us a bit about that? Mm-hmm.
0: Yeah, so the discipleship program aspect is, you mentioned at the beginning, young people sitting at home playing video games, mm-hmm. doing who knows what with their summer when they're not in school, you know?
1: Right.
0: I mean, you get kids that'll go off to academy, they're busy during the year, but in the summer they go home, and what do I do with my time? And it was really, for me anyways, it was one of those things is like, how can we get them involved in ministry, one, and then two, how can we show them that they can make their spiritual life come alive? How can we show them that the Bible isn't just a book you read every day in the morning because your parents said so? No, this is life, this is salvation. It's the gospel that's in this entire book. And really show them what that means and make it their own. Because they grow up just kind of knowing all these things, might be scared to ask questions that they don't understand because everybody's like, oh, that's just common knowledge. But no, it's we're there to teach them and to show them what it means and to go through those questions.
4: I think another aspect to the discipleship is that several of us experienced, you know, a standard canvassing program. You go there for 8-10 weeks and you share the gospel with other people, but you're very spiritually unfed. Mm-hmm. There isn't anything for you to take home with you at the end of the summer. You have that spiritual high during the summer,
2: yeah.
4: and then you go home and you have a real spiritual low.
2: Okay.
4: And so what we wanted to find was a way to allow the students to continue that spiritual journey when they went home. Mm-hmm. Come and learn how to study your Bible. Come and learn how to dig deeper mm-hmm. into it. Learn what your faith is. Learn what you believe and why you believe it. Give you an opportunity to share it with others, and then give you something to take home at the end of the summer that can feed you through the rest of your year, you know, and continue to grow you.
2: Yes.
3: Also, when someone makes it their own, mm-hmm. their walk with God, and they really understand the Holy Spirit's with them, and going door to door and doing that ministry, it just makes it so much more amazing and more powerful, mm-hmm. them knowing that God is there, he's there for them, and they can call on him and he will answer, like the Bible verse says. And also it's just more like amazing to see God working.
0: It's more personal.
3: Personal, yeah.

0: I'm hoping that we can kind of dig a little bit later on into exactly how you've incorporated discipleship into the curriculum and the program. Mm-hmm. You know, let's just get into the program. Oh, wait, there was one thing. Sister Hadassah, are you the one that wanted to be a neurosurgeon?
1: No, I'm doing a medical degree, but I'm a student midwife.
0: Okay. Oh, okay. Yeah. Tell us what that's like.
1: It's been a lot of work, but yes. I really, really enjoy it. My long-term mission is to be able to use midwifery overseas in the mission field. But right now, I'm in my second to last year, I'll graduate next school year.
0: So you've had an opportunity to get some clinical experience. I mean, you've been in there.
1: Yes.
0: And you, praise the Lord for you.
2: Well, I do know they're looking for midwives in Guam.
0: They are looking for midwives in Guam. I just want to just put that out there.
2: Can you give us the name of your website and any contact information?
1: Yeah, so the name of the website is stepcanvassing.org. So step, STEP, and then canvassing.org. And then the email is contact@stepcanvassing.org.
2: So anyone who wants to get involved with this can...
1: Mm-hmm. Yes. There's a lot of information on the website. There's a lot of things that they can read about us, team members, if they want to learn more about us.
0: Okay. Mm-hmm.
1: And then if they have questions, they can contact us. Even through the website, there's a contact page.
2: Oh, wonderful, wonderful.
0: We saw on your website that there's a specific demographic. I mean, the Lord is creative, but there's a demographic that you typically work with in the summer. Mm-hmm. Can you tell us a little bit about that?
1: Mm-hmm. Yeah, so we work with young people, young adults, anywhere from ages 16 to like 25. Really, when people get to 25, they've got jobs, they've got families, they've got kids.
0: Okay.
1: So that's kind of the age range that we gear ourselves towards, because that's the time where they're asking questions, they need something to do during the summer.
0: Mm-hmm.
1: Yeah.
0: Okay.
2: Wonderful.
0: I'd like to get to your first program. So the Lord has brought you together. The Lord has given you this organization. The Lord has named the organization. Mm-hmm. And then you had your first summer program.
1: Mm-hmm.
0: Tell us about that. What was that like? What were the things that had to go into even preparing for that? Mm-hmm. Talk to
2: us. And how many people signed up for that?
0: Sorry. That was a question. And also.
1: So the whole canvassing program really started at a potluck.
2: Yeah.
1: Several of us, Christian, Hannah, and I, and one other gentleman, actually the gentleman that Christian was talking about who sells books at fairs, we were just eating potluck together and talking about what we could do to reach our community. And after Hannah's second summer at canvassing, she came home and was like, I'm going to start a canvassing program.
0: Right.
1: And so we were like, what can we do to get one started here? And we decided, you know what? It's going to be a step of faith, and we're just going to shoot for this summer. That was in April of 2024.
2: Wow.
1: Like end of March, beginning of April, somewhere around there.
0: Okay.
1: So we just started working towards that. We booked appointments at churches, and we started fundraising. And I preached a sermon at Colville Church, I think, was the second weekend that we did advertising, and we needed to order the books. That was in May.
0: Mm-hmm.
1: And we went ahead and ordered the books on a step of faith. The conference that we ordered them from had made a deal with us, if you don't open any of the books, we'll take them back and you don't owe us a penny.
0: Okay.
1: If you open them, you owe us for them. So they sent us the books ahead of time, and they sent us an invoice, and it was $4,109 and some cents.
0: Mm.
1: And we didn't have any money.
0: Mm.
1: And so we were praying, and 2 weeks we had been getting a bunch of donations from PayPal and cash and checks, and we didn't have it all in one place. And so Hannah and I sat down and we added up all of the funds, and the number on the calculator was $4,109.
0: Are you serious?
1: With an addition of 58 cents.
2: Yeah.
1: So we came out of that with 58 extra cents that we needed.
0: The Lord gave you exactly what you needed and a 58 cent blessing.
1: Yes.
0: You were there for this as well? Were you part of the program?
3: I was part of it, yeah.
1: Yeah.
3: Yeah.
0: What does that do for your faith? I mean, you see that.
3: It's amazing.
1: It was confirmation for us that we were going in the right direction.
2: Mm-hmm. Excellent.
1: That we were doing what he wanted.
3: Also, when we were starting, we were like, is this what you want us to do? Mm-hmm. And I was personally praying about that a lot.
0: Yeah.
3: And when you see God do those miracles, it's okay.
1: This is what you're supposed to do. Yeah.
0: And so this was the first program.
1: Yes,
0: and
1: back
0: the Lord
1: in 24.
0: Is saying, okay, so we want to go forward into this program, mm-hmm. but I want to ask a question. It may seem a little personal. You know, you talk about these confirmatory prayers,
1: mm-hmm.
0: you know, putting the Lord to the test. I want to ask, how do you pray? You know, so do you claim promises?
1: Mm-hmm.
0: Are you just talking to the Lord?

0: like, look, Lord, you know where I am. Help me out. You know, because clearly the Lord has heard. There are some that would like to know that. How do you pray? Anyone?
1: I pretty much do what you just said. like, Lord, I just lay out before him, like, I want to know your will. And I study his word. Then after, like, find verses that, because you want to know God's will, one of the ways is to study the word of God, and he will show it through it. And so after praying, I usually study. It's like, Lord, show me from your word also, because I want to know from your word that it is, that's what you want me to do.
0: And does he? What does that yes. look like when that happens?
1: It's pretty cool when he, like, when he brings verses, yeah. when he brings verses to mind, and like, or you're reading and it's like, oh, it's right there. Yeah. It's just like, it's so crazy.
0: He speaks to you from the word.
1: Yeah. Mm-hmm.
0: That's probably, you've had this experience too, Sister Hannah?
2: Oh yeah, absolutely. Yeah. And honestly, talking to God, it's like talking to a friend.
0: Okay.
2: It's like us talking, like the way I do it, it's like talking to you guys here or to my sister or my brother. Mm-hmm. And I mean, obviously he's God, but he's also our friend.
3: Yes.
2: And so you can have a conversation with him, mm-hmm. and it doesn't have to be down on your knees. I'll be going on a walk in the afternoon, and I'll just be talking to him, and I'll be like, Lord, I got this problem.
0: Yeah.
2: I don't know what to do about it. Mm-hmm. I know you've got 1,000 ways for this one problem that I know nothing of to solve it. Mm-hmm. So, Lord, I just put this in your hands. And I also ask God, and for me, because I like to know what's happening, I like to plan, I often ask him, Lord, take away my desire that isn't mm-hmm. according to your will, because I don't want that to get in the way of you doing what you want to do and what you need to get done.
0: Oh, yeah.
1: It's all, yeah, that's a big thing, like surrendering your will to God. It's like, mm-hmm. I don't have an opinion. I don't know what you want. It's just like, I want whatever you want for my life.
2: That's like nice. Jesus said in the garden, thy will be, not my will, but thine be done.
0: Thy will. Mm-hmm. Are you willing to share how you pray? And while you're sharing, let's go ahead and put the information back up so that we can see that. How?
4: Absolutely. I think for me, there's definitely seasons of, you know, telling God, I'm here in this place and I need you to show up. I need you to show me what you need. And then seasons of claiming promises and in faith, knowing that God has everything under control, because we do have seasons of, you know, distress and doubt and uncertainty, and that's not wrong, but to trust God that he's there for us, and to understand that even when we are begging God to solve a problem or come through for us, he also has a plan for us. And if we could see the big picture, we would see that in the end, we're going to be in a better place. We're going to be where God wants us, and maybe in a more optimal place to share with other people. So
1: another thing, it's like, at least the way I pray is like, will this honor and glorify you? Because if it won't honor and glorify you, I don't want it. Because I want others to see God working and it to honor him.
0: Mm-hmm. Yes.
3: So let's get back to this first program. Mm-hmm. Where was it located?
4: It was located in Okanagan Valley. We were hosted by the OMAC Seventh Day Adventist Church.
3: Okay.
4: And when we were 10 days to the program, mm-hmm. we still had no students.
0: Oh, wow.
4: So I was bringing up all the books and all the materials to the church, and we still didn't have students, and we were really just praying.
2: I got a lot of phone calls from her.
4: Hannah was at Youth Rush in Michigan that summer, so it was just Christian and I leading that program.
0: Okay.
4: And we had no leading experience. We were definitely on a step of faith for the two of us. But we were praying, and pretty soon the applications started coming a week before.
0: Mm-hmm.
4: We had 3 students that summer.
0: Okay.
4: And the first student that applied, he was planning to be in Australia, but his visa last minute did not get accepted, and so he decided to come on campus instead.
0: Amen.
3: Praise the Lord.
4: Our second student was in Washington for a camp meeting, heard about the program through our first student, and decided to stay instead of go home to Illinois, where she's from.
0: Oh, wow.
4: And our third student was from Texas, and she was looking for a summer job and decided to come up last minute as well and canvass with us. So
0: you had 3 students.
4: We had 3 students.
0: We had books.
4: Yeah.
0: Well, what's next?
4: Yeah.
0: What happens next?
4: It went amazing. We put out over 500 books in the community, and we canvassed 10 rural towns in Okanagan Valley in 4 weeks.
0: Can you tell us a bit about the application process? That's interesting. Because I know there are some young people who are seeing this and they're thinking, I want to be a part of that. Mm-hmm. What does that entail? What does that involve?
2: I mean, the application itself.

0: is via our website. So when people go to our website, they go to the application page, and it's a form they fill out, a form of questions about them personally, if they're legal to work in the United States, because that's important.
1: Okay.
0: And then we get references from them, and there's a couple of other questions just to kind of get to know who they are. And then through that, we'll call references and then talk to them about it, about the student, ask them questions about who they are, what they're like, and then we'll do an interview process with them. And then from there, we kind of go through the applications and decide what fits and what might not fit quite yet.
2: Okay. Mm-hmm.
1: This application can be found on your website?
0: Mm-hmm.
1: Wonderful. Listen, young people, that application is on the website. The Lord is calling you.
2: So now, if I do the math right, you just finished your second program this last summer?
0: Correct. Mm-hmm. Correct.
2: All right.
0: Yes.
2: How was that?
0: It was good.
3: Yes.
0: It was powerful.
3: Yeah.
2: Same location, different location?
0: It was different. Mm-hmm. We were in Spokane Valley, and okay. Christian and I were there this time.
1: Okay. Mm-hmm.
0: Yeah.
2: And how many students did you have?
3: We had one other for the full time, and then one of my brothers came.
1: Your brothers came?
3: Actually,
1: brothers.
3: The rest of my siblings actually came for us a little bit.
1: Praise the Lord.
3: Yeah, but my youngest brother, he went and canvassed.
2: So. Oh, wonderful.
0: We were also canvassing, too. So instead of just leading, we were
3: canvassing. Yeah, all of us were canvassing.
1: How was the acquisition of books and all of that? Was it smoother than last time, or did you have to step out on faith again? How was that this time?
0: I mean, there was definitely steps of faith when it came to, like, whether or not we still move forward with a small number. But the Lord still blessed. We got over 500 books out again this last summer in 4 weeks.
1: Yes.
0: Yeah.
2: That's amazing.
1: Mm-hmm. How do you prepare for an area? Do you have to map it out? Do you have to get special permissions? Mm-hmm. How do you prepare your students? How does that go?
3: So, yeah, we contact, like, the city. And we tell them what we're doing, just let them know and get permission from them, so then they know we're out there. And
0: yeah, and then we have paperwork that we have to get ready at the beginning for the students to be able to fill out so we can pay them, because they get 50% if they stay the whole summer.
1: Okay.
0: Commission off of what they do sell.
1: Oh, praise the Lord.
0: So they have paperwork to be able to get paid and all of that.
1: Okay.
0: And then there's a lot of setup that happens with the location. Most of it happens within, like, couple weeks before the program actually starts is when all the busy work happens.
1: Yeah.
2: And you guys usually stay at a church?
4: Yeah. Mm-hmm.
0: Okay,
4: we sleep in Sabbath school rooms, usually on the floor.
2: So if there are churches out there that want to host you guys and to benefit their community, they can contact you?
0: Mm-hmm. Yeah. All
4: we work mostly in the Pacific Northwest, so North Idaho, Eastern Washington area.
0: Because there's no canvassing programs or really anything out there. I mean, there's stuff in California and Arizona and Nevada area, but nothing really up in Washington, Idaho, Oregon, Montana.
1: Indeed. Mm-hmm. Praise the Lord.
0: Yeah.
1: What if it's raining? What if it's snowing in the summer?
0: In the summer? No, in the summer? I hope not.
3: It gets pretty hot there, so I don't think you'll ever see snow. Maybe on top of the tall mountains.
1: But you go out anyway? You go out in the rain?
4: Mm-hmm. Yeah. If it's really raining, we'll sometimes have the students come in the vehicles, and we'll just kind of take a break until it's lighter. But we'll send them out with umbrellas and garbage bags to cover up their books.
1: Are the books, so they're not in plastic,
4: they have a canvassing bag, and then they usually have what we call a hand set, which is one of every book in their hand that they can then show to the people at the doors.
1: Mm-hmm.
4: And so if it's raining outside, we usually just put like a grocery bag or something over the top of the book
0: so they don't get wet.
1: So they don't get wet.
0: Yeah, because the umbrella doesn't always work as well as we'd hope.
1: When it's snowing in the summer.
0: Yeah, exactly.
1: Before we go on, can we get an example? So you knock on the door, we open the door. What's the first thing you say? I mean, here we are,
0: We introduce ourselves is the very first thing. So I would be like, hi, my name is Hannah, and we're students in a Work City program. We're just trying to do something positive in the community. I'll let you take a look, and I'd hand you my first book, and I'd tell you about the book, and then kind of go from there.
2: And you said you usually start with the health book?
4: Cookbook. Okay. It depends,
0: honestly.
3: Because you can read different people. Like, you look at things outside their their house, and, like, you kind of cater the books to what you think would fit. And sometimes when you first see them, then you change your mind. But,
0: yeah.
4: So when I first walk up to the door, I often will look, are there kids' toys in the yard? Okay. Are there American flags?
1: Wow.
4: Are there veteran signs in the windows?
1: Yeah.

0: And then you knock on the door. And if I really can't read anything from the house, I'll often start with a cookbook. If a gentleman comes to the door, I'll start with our book called Habits That Heal.
1: Okay.
0: That's Ministry of Healing. And guys usually are very interested in that book. If it's a woman, I'll start with our cookbook. And then you kind of go from there. Often one of my follow-up questions after they are looking through our first book, I'll say, what kinds of things do you enjoy reading? And then from there, I can kind of figure out what they'll be most interested in. And obviously the goal is to get them to where you can share a spiritual book with them.
1: Go ahead.
2: I'll also just open with a spiritual book. I love opening with Steps to Christ. For me, that's like the highest selling book that I have, because I show that the most often. So I absolutely love opening with that one. So I'll open with that one, or The Great Controversy, kids' books. It just really does depend on the house, the person that comes to the door.
3: Yeah. Wonderful. Well, let's run back to that discipleship program.
1: Yeah.
3: What is involved when you are getting these kids ready and you're teaching them how to study the Bible and all that stuff?
2: It comes a lot with kind of just doing it with them. Mm-hmm. I'm one that learns hands-on.
3: Okay.
2: So we've kind of incorporated classes in the mornings where we sit down, we're going through different topics. We're going through different questions that they might have. One of them will be going through the 28 fundamentals. Mm. Why do we believe those things? Are those things biblical? Can we see it from the Bible? Can we find them in the Bible?
3: Mm-hmm.
2: And then also going through, what is the gospel? What does it mean? What does it do? And once you understand that, things just come alive, man. They really do.
4: Like, also at the very beginning, we're going to do different ways, show them different ways of how to study the Bible, because everybody has their own way that they study the Bible, but we're going to show some of those different ways, because some people don't really know how to, like, mm-hmm. open their Bibles and, like, understand it and read it, so,
2: mm-hmm.
4: yeah.
3: Now, are you guys the one that are doing it? Do you have other people that come in and help out?
4: It's going to be mostly us going to be doing it. Yeah.
0: We do have two guest speakers this year. Yeah. Carlos Munoz from Amazing Facts is going to come and do a mini AFCO program for our students. And then a church member of ours, his name is Scott Delac, he's going to come and do our week of Righteous by Faith.
3: So. Oh, wonderful. And how long is this program?
2: It's 8 weeks.
3: Eight intensive weeks.
1: Mm-hmm. Can you share with us any, you know, miracle or transformative stories from the students? Have you had that experience?
0: Mm-hmm. Well, I can say, as leaders, we see a lot of miracles. One of our students had an interesting experience where she canvassed a gentleman. She was walking kind of between the blocks sometimes have like alleyways down the middle of them. She was kind of coming down that alley, and a pickup truck was coming down the other way and stopped and asked her what she was doing. So she started canvassing him, and he was very interested. He ended up buying the Habits That Heal book, and then left, and she didn't think anything of it. And the next day, we were sitting in Subway eating lunch, and the gentleman that she canvassed the day before walked in to get his lunch. And he saw us, and he came over, and he was like, oh, what are you eating? I want to make sure you're eating according to the book you sold yesterday. And so we were able to talk to him, but it just really showed us that, like, people are watching, and they are reading these books, and what we do as canvassers and as leaders reflects to our community.
3: Lesson. That is.
0: Mm-hmm. So, that was one interesting encounter our first summer.
4: Yeah.
3: That's awesome.
1: What are VAN goals?
0: VAN goals.
2: Mm.
0: Those are that's the number. Our students set a number of books that they want to get out in a day. So towards the end, that number usually creeps up. But VAN Cole, for instance, our students might say, we want to get out 35 books today. And that's their goal. And what if they reach that goal and there's still time in the day, they set a new VAN goal to reach by the end of the day.
1: Okay.
2: And those VAN goals can get up there. I mean, I've had VAN goals that, like, let's get 100 books out today. Let's get more than that. And you can get that many books out in a day by God's grace.
4: Yep.
1: As I'm sure I can imagine that as you're having a good day, it encourages you. You get a pep in the step. Mm-hmm. And I can imagine if you're having a day, you don't feel so great. Maybe, you know, you've had some negative responses. How do you stay buoyed? You know what I mean? Mm-hmm. And just make sure that the next house doesn't have a reflection of a negative experience you had at a previous home.
0: Mm-hmm.
1: How do you, you know, remain?
4: It's remembering what God has done in the past, like how He's blessed and opened up doors and the miracles He's done before. Because it's not the easiest work. And so you have to keep a positive mindset of what God has done. because

0: Satan works hard on trying to discourage. Mm-hmm.
1: And I think as leaders, we have a really big responsibility to help encourage our students too.
2: Yes.
1: Christian and I saw a lot of miracles as leaders. We would often pray for our students when we were driving to go and work with them.
2: Yes.
1: We would pray for them, and maybe one of our students hadn't got a great controversy out for a long time. So Christian and I would stop the car and we would pray, Lord, help this student to get a great controversy out. And very often, right after we stopped praying, they would call in that book.
0: One of my favorite stories was, it was like evening time and we had set a van goal, and it was like 10 minutes before we picked up, and we still had to get like 6 books out before the, to reach our goal before the end of the day. Mm-hmm. And we stopped and we were like, well, Lord, if you, if it is your will, help us to be able to get those, help our students be able to get those 6 books out.
2: Yes.
0: And like we said, amen. And like one of our students called in a set of 3 books, and then right after they called it in, one of our other students called in another set of 3 books.
1: Yeah. Wow. Just like, they called it in right on top of each other too. The radio was almost,
2: And you see, this is confirmation.
3: Mm-hmm. Yes. Mm-hmm. Yes.
4: Oh, yeah.
2: Is, surely, as you, I mean, I, we just love, you know, that you all have so many miracle stories. You can just reach in the bag and pull it out. You know, that has got to have a positive effect, mm-hmm. even outside of the program. Mm-hmm. Like I was listening as you were talking about maintaining a positive attitude by remembering what mm-hmm. Christ has mm-hmm. done in the past, mm-hmm. being willing and ready to pull together and pray mm-hmm. in the midst of adversity. Mm-hmm. Tell us, how has that transferred to other areas of life? Mm-hmm. Has it at
4: it's
2: all?
4: It really mm-hmm. has transferred to personal walk with Christ, because mm-hmm. there'll be days where things get really hard sometimes in life, and you just have to remember, like, you know, like at least for me, mm-hmm. I've had a lot of struggle growing up. I kind of shared a little bit about that when I was at the beginning, but when I get to something that's difficult now, I will think back, I was like, you know what? The Lord brought me through so much worse.
2: Mm-hmm. Yes. Mm-hmm.
4: And this matter that I'm dealing with right now is so much smaller than that. Mm-hmm. Like, I had that issue come up with class in a test that I had to take on Sabbath. And I told my instructor, like, I can't do that. And I was just going to leave it in God's hands. I was like, Lord, you'll figure it out.
2: Yeah.
4: And he did. Mm-hmm. And the minute I placed it in his hands, he figured it out. Mm-hmm. I didn't have to do anything.
2: Okay.
0: Being able to just give everything over to God, like to surrender it to him, like you don't need to be, there's so much joy mm-hmm. and you don't have to worry about it mm-hmm. because God has everything figured out already for you.
2: Yes.
0: He brought each of us into this world for his for a special purpose. It's like mm-hmm. he'll figure it out.
4: Yeah. Why stress over something he's already got figured out?
2: Yeah. Surely that takes practice, you know? I mean,
4: it does.
2: I like to
4: it
2: hold
4: does.
2: On to stuff, you know?
4: It
2: just
4: does.
2: Learning to let
0: it's
2: that
0: a,
2: go.
0: It's a process.
2: Yeah. Mm-hmm.
0: And God brings you down that process and to teach you to trust him more.
1: I think one of the biggest things that STEP has helped me with is mm-hmm. as a young adult getting out on their own, you know, having bills and rent and mm-hmm. Having to kind of support yourself in life. Mm-hmm. The financial trust mm-hmm. in God has been a huge thing for me. Okay. Seeing God provide financially for STEP. Mm-hmm. I can't tell you how many times in my own personal life mm-hmm. I have needed to pay the rent or needed mm-hmm. to fill my car, and I had no money left, and then something completely unexpected came up and I had the money to do it. I've never lacked anything in life, and just having those experiences mm-hmm. has really been mm-hmm. Encouraging to me in my own walk.
2: Friends, praise the Lord for the Lord working and answering our prayers. We'll be right back after this.
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1: Praise the Lord, friends. We are back with the leaders of this wonderful ministry called Step Canvassing. So we have just a little bit less than 2 minutes, and I wonder if you'd be willing to just look into the camera there. Give us the take-home message. What is it you want us to remember from this?
2: I think the one thing I want people really to remember is that God works in people's lives. And He still is active today in individuals' lives throughout the entire world. And people are waiting to just hear the gospel message. Mm-hmm. And He just needs people in the vineyard working. The laborers are few, but the harvest is ready. And people need to get out there and share. And we're calling to young people, we're appealing to young people that if they want to dedicate a summer to God, if they want to get out into the community, and they want to share, and they want to learn themselves, grow themselves, we invite them to visit our website, apply, and come see what God has in store for you individually. And for those who can't dedicate a summer, that's okay. There's a place for you guys in our ministry as well. Because we're self-supporting, we need the help of everybody around the world to support these young people to come learn about God and who He is. And I was doing a little research. There's 2.3 million Adventists in the world. Mm. 1.2 million of those are in the North American division in North America. And if even each and every one person donated $1, we would have plenty to go around to be able to give these young people the ability to come and learn who God is individually.
1: Amen.
3: Amen.
1: Thank you so much for sharing that. Thank you so much for being with us today. Mm-hmm. You've certainly inspired me. You too.
3: Oh, right? Yes.
1: Oh, certainly. And friends, the Lord is calling you to His vineyard to work. I'm Pastor Ryan Johnson.
3: And I'm Anissa Johnson.
1: Thank you for joining us. And as always, be encouraged.
3: Be encouraged.
1: God be with you.

0: A painting purchased for just $50 at a barn sale in the Hamptons on Long Island turned out to be an original by a Canadian post-impressionist landscape painter. Emily Carr died in 1945 at the age of 73 and had given the painting, featuring a totem pole and a bear, to a friend. He moved to Long Island. It seems the painting ended up in storage. That $50 painting was expected to fetch $147,000 at auction. Just like you never know what you might find at a barn sale, you can never know quite how God will speak to you when you read the Bible. A verse or passage you've read 100 times might speak to you in ways it hasn't ever before. David wrote, "I love your commandments more than gold, yes, more than fine gold." Read the Bible again and again, and through it, God will speak to you in new ways. I'm John Bradshaw for It Is Written.
1: 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My name is Luke Skelton with Good News TV, and I want to thank you for watching our channel. 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

0: Have you done things in your life that bring you shame and guilt? Are you feeling empty, hopeless, and depressed? If I told you tonight that you could start over, would you? There is hope and a fresh start with a new life in Jesus. Together, let's discover how this is possible. My name is Cami Utman, and this is Unlocking Bible Prophecies.
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1: Are we headed into a new world order? 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In Cami's travels around the world, she has documented incredible miracles while facing life and death situations. Join us for Unlocking Bible Prophecies 2.0, which will demonstrate how God has given us guidelines to successfully navigate through what lies ahead. Together, we will see how Bible prophecy is being fulfilled faster than ever before, and how we can have hope for the future.
0: Can you believe that we are on topic number 13 of 14 for Unlocking Bible Prophecies? I would love to know how many of you have watched all 13 sessions so far. Let us know in the chat the number of presentations you have watched. It's so fun for us to see. It has been a privilege to spend these evenings with you. Yesterday's program was a thrilling study of prophecy. Many of you expressed how encouraged you are to know that God has a people that He is preparing for the end time. He is coming to rescue us soon and take us home to heaven for eternity. If you and I do not meet here on this earth, friend, I look forward to meeting you inside the holy city on the streets of gold. Now, if you have missed any programs, go to awr.org/Bible for an archive of the entire series. Since the topics build on each other, please be sure to try and watch them in order. And remember, we have a team of dedicated online Bible instructors eager to help you with any question you may have. 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Tonight, we will look at the new life, a fresh start that is available through Jesus. You know, I was amazed when I first joined Adventist World Radio and witnessed two whole villages hike 48 miles through jungle mountains to meet us at a waterfall for baptism. What a beautiful event. They had been studying their Bibles with their radios and wanted a new life in Jesus. What does a new beginning look like? How can you experience a clean slate? Let's pray together before we dive into tonight's topic. Heavenly Father, Lord, thank you so much for providing us with your word so that we have a clear understanding of what you desire for us and from us. Lord, help us to have a deeper understanding and fall deeper in love with you. And tonight, as we look at this topic of baptism together, Lord, in Jesus' precious name, amen. Come with me as we look to our perfect example found in Matthew chapter 3. We can visualize Jesus making his way on a dusty trail to meet John the Baptist for the first time. Something unprecedented is about to happen. Jesus hikes from Nazareth down to the Jordan River. A buzzing, excited multitude is gathered on the riverbank. The crowd is enthralled by John's words, "Repent and be baptized, for the kingdom of God is at hand." As John is in the midst of his thundering discourse, he suddenly stops. For a moment, there is silence. His eyes zero.

in on one man. He has never sensed such pure, holy character. The crowd noticed the pause. Who's John staring at? A feverish hum of whispers spread throughout the congregation. Who is that guy? They do not recognize their kingly Messiah. Even though John has never seen him before, the Holy Spirit reveals, this is the Son of God. Jesus' eyes meet John's and requests baptism. But John vigorously tries to talk him out of it. I am the one who needs to be baptized by you. John says, so why are you coming to me? But Jesus says, it should be done, for we must carry out all that God requires. So John agreed to baptize him. He yields and leads the Savior down into the Jordan waters. As the two men stand in the water, we can picture John putting one hand on Jesus' back and raising his other hand toward heaven. The crowd is in awe, and Jesus is immersed, buried beneath the water. And as Jesus comes up out of the water, a new and important era is opening before him. He is now on a wider stage. His ministry has begun. He knows that he is entering the conflict of his life. He exits onto the bank with water streaming from his garment, making little mud pools in the dust. It was then that the heavens opened, and John sees the Spirit of God descending like a dove and settling on Jesus. The people stand silent, gazing upon Christ. His form is bathed in light. His upturned face is glorified like they have never seen before. And suddenly, a voice from heaven is heard saying, "This is my beloved Son, in whom I am well pleased." In John chapter 1, we see that John the Baptist is so deeply moved that with an outstretched hand, he points to Jesus. Behold, the one we are looking for is in our midst, the Lamb of God, who takes away the sins of the world. Friend, it is impossible for you and me to fully understand or appreciate the intense, electrifying effect of that very announcement. For thousands of years, mankind had been waiting for their Redeemer. Israel had been living under the severe oppression of Rome and longing for their Messiah. And now, suddenly, the desire of the ages, the hope of all nations, is standing in their midst. Baptism is a crucial part of the Christian life. Not only was Jesus baptized as an example to us, but he also strongly admonished his people to be baptized. Baptism is a symbol of our willingness to accept the gospel of Jesus. It is a conscious decision and proclamation. We will see that baptism is a symbolic act, that it is thoroughly covered in the Bible. Many people have misconstrued

about whether it is necessary for salvation. So why do we need baptism? And what does it mean? Let us go to some important verses in the Bible to outline the necessity of baptism and what we need to do to prepare for it. We can demonstrate our faithfulness and loyalty by following Christ's example in baptism. God is calling each one of us to take a public stand. The truths of God's word give us something to stand on. Our theme for this series is, if it's in the Bible, I believe it. If it disagrees with the Bible, it's not for me. All of us at times have wished that we could just start over with a new life, a clean record. Well, the book of Revelation repeatedly refers to this opportunity. Revelation 1 verse 5, to him who loved us and washed us from our sins in his own blood. That tells us that Jesus washes evil from our lives so we can start over. Revelation 3, 8, I know your works. See, I have set before you an open door. Jesus sets before us an open door to a new life. The book of Revelation reveals a God of incredible love who never forces our allegiance or coerces our will. Throughout the book of Revelation, he invites us to come to him freely. He says, Revelation 22, 17, whoever desires, let him take the water of life freely. In Revelation, Jesus is pictured as the Lamb who dies to gain our ultimate freedom. God is calling out people to be faithful to him. He is calling them to lovingly keep his commandments. Jesus invites them to publicly acknowledge and proclaim their loyalty, to declare their allegiance to him. Now, how do we take a stand? Revelation points us in the right direction. Jesus instructed his disciples in Matthew 28, 19 and 20, go therefore and make disciples of all the nations, baptizing them in the name of the Father and of the Son and of the Holy Spirit, teaching them to observe all things that I have commanded you. And lo, I am with you always, even to the end of the age. Amen. When we are baptized, we declare our allegiance by taking a public stand, showing whose side we are on. Yet many Christians are confused over this basic Bible ordinance. How many kinds of baptisms are there? Some churches sprinkle babies. Others pour water over the head of a baby or young child. And one denomination practices olive oil baptism. I even read of a church that sprinkled rose petals over the heads of its youth, declaring they were now baptized. One pastor took his youth out into the mountains and so-called baptized them by letting them lay in the snow and covering them with it. When he was questioned about this method, he said, "It doesn't make any difference whether the water is liquid or solid." Was this pastor right? The Bible declares that there is only one true method of baptism. It clearly says in Ephesians 4 verse 5, one Lord, one faith, one baptism. If we take God at his word, then there is only one biblical method. Wouldn't you agree with me that the best way to know the true method of baptism is to read it in the Bible? If we are baptized the same way Jesus was, we certainly cannot go wrong. Mark 1, verse 9. It came to pass in those days that Jesus came from Nazareth of Galilee and was baptized by John in the Jordan. Matthew 3, 16 and 17. When he had been baptized, Jesus came up immediately from the water. And behold, the heavens were opened to him, and he saw the Spirit of God descending like a dove and alighting upon him. And suddenly a voice came from heaven saying, this is my beloved Son, in whom I am well pleased. Jesus
was immersed

When Christ was baptized, he went down into the water and came up out of the water. Jesus' baptism by full immersion was a significant event in his life. Your baptism will be a significant event in your life. There were two special things that happened to Jesus at his baptism. First, the Holy Spirit descended upon Jesus to give him supernatural spiritual power to face the temptation of the evil one. The Bible promises that when we are baptized, we too will receive that same spiritual power, that same spiritual help. Don't you desire this spiritual power in your life, friend? It came upon Jesus, and it also will be given to us. He received divine power at his baptism. And as we, by faith, open our hearts to the Lord, we will receive the Holy Spirit at our baptism too. The scripture says in Acts 10, verse 38, God anointed Jesus of Nazareth with the Holy Spirit and with power. I love that. The second thing that happened at Jesus' baptism was what the Father spoke to him in Matthew 3:17, saying, "This is my beloved Son, in whom I am well pleased." Every time a child of God responds to the call of Christ and is baptized, taking a public stand for our Lord, all of heaven rejoices. When you are baptized, once again, the Father will say, "This is my beloved Son. This is my beloved daughter, in whom I am well pleased." Believers down through the centuries have experienced the joy of making a full commitment to Christ through baptism. Sometimes they have been the only member of their family or village or tribe to come forward. You see, God calls each of us individually. He certainly did that with the Ethiopian eunuch returning from Jerusalem. As the Ethiopian was riding in his chariot, he was also reading scripture. God miraculously led Philip to him. Philip clearly explained the word of God to this prominent Ethiopian. He answered his Bible questions and made a strong appeal for this man to fully, completely dedicate his life to Christ. The Ethiopian immediately responded. Thrilled with his new relationship with Jesus, he desired to be baptized. His request is found in Acts 8, 36 to 39. Now, as they went down the road, they came to some water. And the eunuch said, "See, here is water. What hinders me from being baptized?" Then Philip said, "If you believe with all your heart, you may." And he answered and said, "I believe that Jesus Christ is the Son of God." So he commanded the chariot to stand still. And both Philip and the eunuch went down into the water, and he baptized him. Now when they came up out of the water, see, these verses right here teach us some vital truths about baptism. The Ethiopian was baptized when he openly accepted Christ. His baptism was a public decision that he was taking a stand. And both Philip and the Ethiopian went down into the water. And Philip lowered the Ethiopian and fully immersed him into the cool, deep water as a symbol of Christ's ability to cleanse the entire person from sin. The whole person must be immersed, because the whole person has sinned. Every part of us must go under the water, because every part of us has sinned. Friends, we need a lot more than sprinkling. We want to be cleansed totally, and God requires Bible baptism, full immersion. In fact, you may not be aware of the meaning of the word baptism. The Greek word baptizo, or baptize, means to dip, to immerse, to plunge underwater. For example, if a Greek woman desired to completely change the color

of a piece of cloth, she wouldn't just sprinkle little dots of dye onto the cloth. She would plunge it under the water. Baptism by immersion was certainly the practice of the ancient churches. Archaeology reveals baptismal sites found in these churches in the early centuries. Ancient churches expose the method of baptism used then. Here's an ancient Christian church site with a baptistry near Ephesus, near the western shores of modern-day Turkey. The size of the pool-like structure, according to archaeologists and historians, demonstrates the fact that in those days, only adults were baptized by immersion. This is an early Christian church in Philippi. In the remains of the church, we see an early baptistry where New Testament Christians baptized believers by immersion. St. John of Lateran is the second largest church in Rome. It is the most famous church in Rome next to St. Peter's Cathedral. If you walk through the narrow alleyway to the back of the church, you discover something quite remarkable, a beautiful baptistry, clearly showing that Roman Catholicism practiced baptism by immersion. They continued this practice as late as the 13th century. The baptistries in these ancient churches reveal that the church practiced Bible baptism by immersion for hundreds of years. And here you can see the Leaning Tower of Pisa. You may be familiar with the bell tower, which is world famous because of the angle at which it is leaning. But you may not be as familiar with the baptistry behind the tower, where Roman Catholics practiced baptism by immersion for centuries. One of the most remarkable baptistries in the world is found in Cappadocia, a city of refuge, deep within the caves of southeast Turkey. Here, Christians found refuge from their oppressors in the Middle Ages, the Dark Ages. Let's enter through the carved rock into the secret city of refuge, their place of worship. We see carved in a rock a baptistry where these faithful Christians were baptized by full immersion. Immersion was a practice of the New Testament church. Jesus was baptized by immersion. The disciples, the early church, and believers through the centuries have followed this biblical practice. It was not until the Council of Ravenna in AD 1311 that sprinkling and pouring were officially accepted. Sprinkling became as equally valid as immersion in the rite of baptism. The church introduced sprinkling as a more convenient method. Many people delayed baptism until they were near death when it became difficult for them to be immersed. So gradually, over many years, sprinkling was accepted as equally valid as immersion. Friends, during this series, we have seen many practices that have gradually slipped into the Christian church, which have no foundation in Scripture. For example, Sunday worship, the concept of the immortal soul, and now sprinkling. God is calling us back to the Bible, back to the true biblical method of baptism. What is the meaning of Bible baptism? Romans 6, 3 and 4. Or do you not know that as many of us as were baptized into Christ Jesus were baptized into his death? Therefore, we are buried with him through baptism into death, that just as Christ was raised from the dead by the glory of the Father, even so we also should walk in newness of life. When you go into the water, it is saying, Lord, I accept your death on the cross for me. It is saying, I want my old way of life to be buried, and I want to live a new life in Christ. Friends, baptism represents dying to your old sinful way of life. Is there something you did a year ago, 5 years ago, 10 years ago, that still haunts you today? Something that troubles your soul and keeps you up at night? When you walk into the waters of baptism, you are
dying to all those sins of the

past. Your guilt and condemnation can be gone. Your past is wiped clean. The act of baptism itself has no magic. There are no spiritual properties in the water. It is symbolic and important nonetheless. In order to fully live in Christ, we must first fully die to our old lives. In my travels, no matter where in the world, no matter which culture, I see the same happy expressions on the faces of those that have just been baptized. I have witnessed those precious moments when a newborn Christian comes up out of the water. Their eyes are filled with joy, acceptance, and inner peace. You can sense that they know their slate has been wiped clean, and their whole being radiates excitement. No matter what their lives were like before that moment, they now know they can start over, and with the help of the Holy Spirit, live changed lives. Baptism is like burying your sins in a watery grave. But you may think, wait a minute, doesn't God forgive me every time I confess my sin? Absolutely, He does. As it says in 1 John 1:9, if we confess our sins, He is faithful and just to forgive us our sins and to cleanse us from all unrighteousness. As you step into the water, you are demonstrating, God, I give myself to you, all the sins that I remember and all the sins that I don't. Because we can't remember every sin we have committed, friends. Lord, I'm so grateful that when I come up out of the water, I am a new person with a new slate as I begin a new life. You know, friends, I have had a lot of incredible adventures and experiences throughout my life. Some the world would even deem ultimate accomplishments. But I want to tell you something. Nothing compares to witnessing souls giving themselves to Jesus in baptism, accepting eternal life. My team and I go to great lengths to be at baptisms anywhere that we can in the world. I remember when we heard about a village high up in the mountains of the Philippines. They had been listening to our radio programs about Jesus and Bible truth and were wanting baptism. There were only two ways you could reach them in their village, either by horseback, which took a little longer, or motorcycle. I voted for motorcycles. We crossed 24 streams and zoomed up hillsides to make our winding way to the top, and we were welcomed by dozens of smiling, beautiful children. And as we trekked to the nearby stream, we were able to witness 18 commit their lives to Jesus that day. When those precious people rise up out of baptismal water, they walk in newness of life. This is a symbol of the resurrection, coming up out of that watery grave. Now, do you have to wait until you are perfect before you get baptized? No. Baptism does not mean you are flawless. It means you are committed. So if you are hesitating to be baptized because you think you need to wait until you're perfect, friend, then you will never go through with it. Baptism shows your commitment to God, your decision to follow His ways. Baptism is not the end of the Christian life. It is just the beginning. With a new sense of direction and freedom, we say, God, I am yours. Guide me and use me. Baptism gives us a new spiritual power in our lives, friends. So let's look at what happens when we are baptized. We see that every sin is forgiven. Acts 2, verse 38. Then Peter said to them, repent and let every one of you be baptized in the name of Jesus Christ for the remission of sins.

The Apostle Peter makes it clear that everyone should be baptized. Wait a minute. Then what about the thief on the cross? He was never baptized. After such a heartfelt exchange, the Savior promised the thief that he would be remembered and saved to God's kingdom. There was no opportunity for the thief to be baptized at that point when he gave his life to Christ while hanging on the cross. Jesus knew he would be baptized if he could. We know that Jesus never sinned. Christ himself did not need baptism, but he did it as an example for us. Christ's baptism serves for all who, like the thief on the cross, were unable to be baptized, like those on death row, in prisons, or in a hospital bed. I love that the Bible says baptism is for everyone, every precious soul on earth, not just a select few. And at baptism, every sin is forgiven. There is no sin too great. Another promise at the time of baptism is that the Holy Spirit is given to us. Mark 1, verse 10. And immediately coming up from the water, he saw the heavens parting and the Spirit descending upon him like a dove. Let's go back to Acts 2, verse 38, and look at the rest of the text, which says, "And you shall receive the gift of the Holy Spirit." God has a gift for you at your baptism. You are cleansed and promised the gift of the Holy Spirit being added to your life. He is your personal helper through life's trials. Scripture describes the Holy Spirit in personal terms when it says that he teaches, guides, comforts, and intercedes. The gift of the Holy Spirit is simply God empowering faithful Christians to do what he has called us to do. By your baptism, you are adopted into God's family. We become part of a body of believers worldwide. Acts 2, verse 41 says, "Then those who gladly received the word were baptized, and that day about 3,000 souls were added unto them." Many people wonder how baptism relates to church membership. Did people who were baptized also join the church? Let's go on to verse 42. "And they continued steadfastly in the apostles' doctrine and fellowship, in the breaking of bread, and in prayers." Now drop down to verse 47. "And we see that they are praising God and having favor with all the people. And the Lord added to the church daily those who were being saved." Amen. Your baptism symbolizes that you have chosen to become a part of God's body of believers. His Sabbath keeping, commandment keeping, Adventist Christian people. Just like we read, they continued steadfastly in the apostles' doctrine and fellowship. God asks that you find a church that follows in harmony with the teachings of his word. When you are baptized, your sins are forgiven. Not only is your life cleansed, but you receive the Holy Spirit and become part of a worldwide Sabbath-keeping fellowship, an international community of faith. God is leading people of all nationalities, of all languages, and of all religious persuasions to his last day final movement. Let's review what steps a person needs to take before being baptized. First, we must repent and have a genuine sorrow for our sin. Have you come to Jesus and said, "Lord, I believe that only you can forgive my sins, as you alone are my Savior"? If you have taken the first step on this journey of faith. Repentance is being sorry enough for your sins that you are willing to turn away from your old lifestyle. Repentance means your attitude towards your sins has changed. You no longer want to do them. They are no longer attractive to you. Secondly, we must believe and accept that Jesus is both Savior and Lord of our lives. And lastly, we must continue to learn and receive instruction in the essentials of biblical faith. Once you understand the basics of Bible faith, the essential

truths of His Word, God invites you to make the decision to be baptized. Many wonder about infant baptism. James 4:17 tells us, "Therefore, to him who knows to do good and does not do it, to him it is sin." Obviously, infants do not know about sin yet. They cannot make a conscious decision. Infants are unable to repent of their sins. Infant baptism is never promoted in the scriptures. The doctrine of infant baptism is of pagan origin and was brought into the church by Roman Catholicism. As with most Catholic doctrines, infant baptism has its origins in the Babylonian mysteries. In Babylon, new birth was honored by baptism of infants. European pagans sprinkled their newborns or immersed them. To this day, the holy water used for baptism in some circles is still prepared according to the pagan custom of plunging a torch from the altar into the water. Having introduced infant baptism, the Roman Catholic Church was fiercely opposed to adults being baptized, and even issued the following decree in the book History of Romanism, page 510, quote, "Let him be accursed who says adults must be baptized," end quote. During this series of presentations, you may have learned new truths from God's Word. Then the time has come to commit to follow Jesus all the way into Bible baptism. But what if you have already been baptized? Do you need to be baptized again? There is an instance in the Bible when people were rebaptized. Here it is. The Apostle Paul was preaching in the upper coast of Ephesus, and a group of people came to him. In Acts 19, verses 2 to 5, describes it like this. Paul said to them, "Did you receive the Holy Spirit when you believed?" So they said to him, "We have not so much as heard whether there is a Holy Spirit." And he said to them, "Into what then were you baptized?" So they said, "Into John's baptism." Then Paul said, "John indeed baptized with a baptism of repentance, saying to the people that they should believe on him who would come after him, that is, on Christ Jesus." When they heard this, they were rebaptized in the name of the Lord Jesus. Paul instructed them more fully, and though they had once been baptized by immersion already, Paul did rebaptize them by immersion. They wanted to walk in all the light of God's Word. These are two reasons to consider rebaptism. An individual may desire to be rebaptized if they once were baptized but left their life with Christ. They wandered away from God, but now they long to return to Him. You don't get rebaptized every time you sin, because if you did, people would spend a whole lot of time in the baptismal pool. But if you intentionally turn your back on Christ, baptism by immersion is a symbol of death to the old way of life and resurrection to the new way. Is God moving on your heart tonight? Maybe you have slipped away over the years. Maybe you've backslidden or drifted away. It's okay. Jesus is ready for you to return to Him. His arms are open wide. When we look around our world, we see the signs that this world is amping up. Jesus is preparing His people for His soon return. Now is the time to get serious about the Lord. Come back to your Savior and be rebaptized. Someone may also desire to be rebaptized if they are committed Christians who have discovered new truth in God's Word and desire to be a part of His commandment-keeping people. There are Christians who love Jesus so much with all their hearts that when they study the Bible and learn new truths, like John's disciples did, they add these new truths to what they already believed. You too may wish to be rebaptized. If this is your desire, there is a biblical precedence for being rebaptized. If you are a Christian,

by going into the water, you are not denying your prior Christian experience. When John's disciples were rebaptized, they did not deny their previous walk with God. How important is baptism? Nicodemus came seeking Jesus at night. We must know that baptism is so important that we are told in John 3, verse 5, Jesus answered, "Most assuredly, I say to you, unless one is born of water and the Spirit, he cannot enter the kingdom of God." Jesus said water baptism is essential for salvation. Jesus' cross, which is of priceless importance, is mentioned 28 times in the New Testament, whereas baptism is mentioned over 100 times. No one should treat it as a non-essential. At conversion, the change in a person is so radical and crucial. Jesus knows human needs. He knows that we need points of beginning again. Event dates are important so that we can look back on them. It is the same with a wedding ceremony. It sets the date of when our new life with our spouse began. We make a public commitment of love and devotion. The Bible says in Mark 16, verse 16, "He who believes and is baptized will be saved." The scriptures are our safe and sure guide, and through them we can follow in the footsteps of Jesus, our Savior. It is not enough to believe the gospel. One must live it. 2 Corinthians 6, verse 2, "Behold, now is the accepted time. Behold, now is the day of salvation." Friends, there is no need for you to wait. Now is the day to seal your commitment to Jesus in your heart. Acts 22, verse 16, "And now why are you waiting? Arise and be baptized and wash away your sins, calling on the name of the Lord." All of heaven is waiting for you to take this stand for Jesus, friend. At baptism, a person is unified with Christ. Galatians 3:27 says, "For as many of you as were baptized into Christ have put on Christ." Baptism is as essential to a Christian as the wedding is to a marriage. Both ceremonies must be based on deep-seated love and full understanding if they are to be meaningful. To refuse baptism is to refuse to be united with Christ. Baptism is a public declaration of a relationship to Jesus. 2 Corinthians 5, verse 17 says, "Therefore, if anyone is in Christ, he is a new creation. Old things have passed away. Behold, all things have become new." Do you wish to be made new? Is your heart drawing you to Jesus right now? Are you wanting to make him your number one priority? Are you saying, "Yes, Lord, I want to make a decision for you. I want to follow you all the way in Bible baptism"? Friend, what would be holding you back? Are you scared to make this commitment? Are you afraid of the cost of your decision? Are you thinking that the price of this decision is too high, that it will cost me too much? I want to share a story with you that we filmed on the border of the DMZ between North and South Korea. There is a river on the border of North Korea and China. People from North Korea try to swim this river to escape to China. North Korea has a three-strike rule. If someone escapes once and is caught, they are sent back and imprisoned. The second time, they are severely punished. If they are caught a third time, they are executed. There was a young lady named Kim who was longing for freedom. She wanted to escape to Mongolia so that she could make her way to South Korea. She planned to earn money to send back to help her family.

0: When Kim escaped, she was not a Christian and did not know God. The first time she was caught, she was sent back and put in prison. They warned her, "Don't try this again, or something worse will happen to you." Do you think that stopped Kim? No. She tried a second time, going under the cover of darkness. But someone with a light captured her, and she was punished more severely. They warned her harshly, "Kim, if you try this again, you will be executed. Do not try to escape again." But Kim wanted freedom more than anything. So for a third time, at the risk of her life, in the middle of the night, she swam the river again. This time, she made it to the other side. She found her way to the Chinese border, where a very kind Chinese family hid her in their house. While she was there for several months with these dear people, she found a radio. As she was tuning the radio, she heard the familiar words of her Korean language. Now, before I finish this presentation tonight, I want to share with you our Adventist World Radio short film about Kim's escape that will illustrate what one woman chose to go through for her love for Jesus.
1: One night at my church, an unfamiliar woman entered and sat near the back. Her face bore hard lines hiding her youth. I wondered who she was.
0: This stranger sat alone on a pew, and after everyone had left, the pastor joined her. "I escaped North Korea," she admitted. "And I'm not safe here in China either. But I have one request," she said. "Will you baptize me?"
1: "Do you even know what baptism means?" I questioned.
0: "Yes,"
1: was her resolute response.
0: "I learned about Jesus through the radio." While in hiding, this dear woman found a radio, and tuning it stopped when she heard bits of the familiar Korean language. It was the voice of hope through Adventist World Radio. This discovery soon turned her loneliness and fear into courage and hope as she learned about the one who left all and died for her salvation. A longing was born in her heart to one day go back and share what she was learning with her family and friends in North Korea.
1: We studied the Bible together for 1 week, and she soaked up every word. You could feel the Holy Spirit's presence in the room.
0: After this week of studying, a secret baptism was held. All the doors and windows were closed, and everyone sang hymns softly so as not to be heard. And in a lonely bathtub, this North Korean lady was baptized. With tear-stained cheeks and joyous eyes, she declared her allegiance to God alone. After her baptism, she expressed her desire for freedom and the ability to study the Bible at the Adventist University in South Korea. She set off on foot that very night.
1: Sometime later, I received a phone call. The voice on the other line said in a whisper, "I have safely arrived to the border. Tonight is the night. Please pray for me." All I could think about were the 8 strands of barbed wire. Would she make it?
0: Unfortunately, she did not cross the border that night, but was found by Chinese soldiers who sent her back to her country of birth, where she was executed.
1: I was so saddened to receive this news. I would never see those joyful eyes again. I remembered what she had told me. "Even if I am captured, I will die with the hope of salvation."
0: She sought freedom, and what the North Korean soldiers did not realize is she found.

0: around it. True freedom in Jesus Christ, and no one could take this from her.
1: Like Kim, there are many others who are also seeking freedom around this world tonight. Friend, are you one of them? Do you want to give your heart to Jesus and claim him as your personal savior, regardless of the cost? Are you thinking about being baptized? Is the Holy Spirit moving on your heart right now? Are your thoughts filled with should I, what if? God says yes, and he is with you in every step you take. Is it your desire to say, yes, Jesus, I want to stand for you publicly. I want to be a part of the millions around the world who have already taken their stand. This is the time to make your decision, friend. Maybe you have slipped away, but God is calling you back. This is your time to make a decision. Now is a wonderful opportunity to say, Lord, I want to be baptized. I want my sins cleansed. Pray with me. Heavenly Father, we come before you with outstretched hands tonight in surrender for you to lead us on your path that is homeward bound. May the Holy Spirit work mightily on our hearts right now as we consecrate our lives to you, to follow you through the cleansing waves of baptism. Lord, you know the person who is all alone right now and is struggling to stand for truth because they may be the only one in their family or community. Give them special attention right now, Lord. Comfort them with the knowledge that you will protect and you will provide. Surround them with an army of angels. We know that all of heaven is rejoicing over those that are choosing you tonight. Blessed be the name of Jesus in all the universe. In his holy name, amen. Friends, I hope you are making this eternal decision tonight. There is no time to waste. Today is the day of salvation. Would you let us know if you are thinking about baptism? Click the link now. Would you like to commit to being baptized or re-baptized soon? Just click to connect with us about your decision or any questions that you may have for our Bible instructors tonight. The greatest and most important thing that can happen from unlocking Bible prophecies is for you to draw closer to Jesus and commit your whole life to him. God bless you, my friend. Meet me back here tomorrow for our final Unlocking Bible Prophecies presentation that's entitled The Great Controversy. Friends, this is the message that changed my life, personally. Choose God's way. Good night, friends.

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So why don't you give us a call? The number is there on your screen, or you can email us at mygoodnewstv.com.

Well, hello everyone. Luke Skelton here at the Mingus Tower site. It's a brisk morning. It's quite a bit cooler than it was this summer or even the fall. We came up here for a minor, some testing on our way from here up to Flagstaff. So Flagstaff is going to be quite a different experience. There's probably 12 inches of snow or more on the ground, and so we will probably need not only four-wheel drive but chains. We're working to get that station up to full operation. Here at Mingus, what we've been working on over the last couple of years, we've made a lot of progress, as I've updated you on before. We have rerouted power here at the building. We have installed two air conditioners, and we recently just installed a transmitter, a new transmitter, much more powerful than the one before. And that has allowed us to be able to triple the power of what we had before. We're able to actually increase the power, though, more. And so I just wanted to update you, and we'll be doing that, but I wanted to update you and let you know that we have made tremendous strides thanks to your support and your prayers. And we anticipate more and more people will be able to get the station. So praise the Lord for that. There's one more major step that we want to take here, and that is, there's two. And one is to replace the roof here. And we have a good friend of ours who has indicated that he wants to help us to replace the roof. The one thing, though, that we still need your help for, your prayers for, and so forth here at the Mingus Tower site, is at the very top of the tower. I'll just tilt up and show you. There is an antenna. That antenna ultimately is the one that's broadcasting on channel 18. And that antenna ultimately needs to be replaced. It's doing a good job. It's able to accomplish what it needs to accomplish. But there's some technology advancements that have happened in recent years on television. And so in order to be able to continue to broadcast so that people can get the station in the future, we need to replace that antenna. Also, that particular design that we have here, there's another design that will allow people to get the station much better than they can today. Many people are able to get it now already, but we want as many people as possible to be able to get the station. And so getting that new antenna will be a huge blessing. And if you want to pray for that project, if you want to help us with this, we continue to ask for your support. That antenna is probably going to run about $16,000. But whether you can give $50 or you can give $100 or you can give $5,000, every bit of that is going to help us reach the goal to be able to finish this major project that we've been working on here at Mingus site over the last couple of years. This station actually covers population of over 300,000 people. We're thankful that we get a lot of phone calls from people in this area. And we just want to be able to, penetrate into as many people's homes as possible. So we thank you so much for your support. We thank you so much for your prayers. And we just are thankful to be able to spend a little time letting you know, giving you an update about what's going on with this ministry. So God bless you, and we hope you have a wonderful day yourself. Thank you.

0: Wondered what's going on in the world and what are the answers? Seems like everywhere you go, people are wondering, why is there so much economic crisis? Why can't I find food on the shelves? And you might go to the news and you still can't find answers. Hi, my name is Pastor Ed Anderson, and I want to invite you here to the Chandler Church, and let's discover together what the Bible has to say regarding things that you're dealing with now. 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

Welcome to Heavens Declare. I'm Jim Burr, and today we are talking about the solar system. We left off last program talking about our Earth and the planets, and we're going to continue on with that. But the heavens declare, yes, they sure do declare the glory of God, don't they? We see the beautiful. This Hubble is just fantastic, what the Hubble has shown us that we've never seen before. And so our first graphic is going to be of Saturn. You know, the rings of Saturn are incredibly beautiful. Can you imagine waking up in the morning and seeing a sunrise? These rings would go up 50,000 miles. Can you imagine a sunrise rippling through rings for 50,000 miles, or a sunset rippling through space? I'd like to show you that picture now, that graphic now, of the beautiful picture of Saturn. And this is one from the Hubble Space Telescope. Those rings about 170,000 miles across. Saturn about 1 billion miles away from us in space. So we have our solar system, Mercury, Venus, Earth, Mars, Jupiter, and then Saturn comes next with the rings. But we've discovered that there are rings around other, God apparently likes rings. Spacecraft has now discovered rings around our sun, with spacecraft rings around Jupiter, Saturn, Uranus, Neptune. And rings around Betelgeuse, that star, it's a shoulder star in Orion. As you look at Orion, it would be up in his, his upper shoulder. They've discovered Betelgeuse has rings around. It is like one of the biggest stars we know about. In fact, we're going to show you an image of Betelgeuse in a little bit. It's like 1 billion miles in diameter. If we put Betelgeuse where our sun is, Mercury, Venus, Earth, we'd all be going around inside that star. So would Mars, the asteroid belt, so would Jupiter be inside the star Betelgeuse. And now they've discovered, and I don't have a picture of it, I can't show you the picture, but they tell us they've discovered there are rings around Betelgeuse. And the rings around Betelgeuse are so big, they say that if you were going to drive across here with your automobile, at the rate of 1,000 miles every day, it'd take you like 40 million years to drive across the rings of Betelgeuse. They're about a light year across, actually. And so we want to talk a little bit about the sun, because how did the sun form? All this energy from the sun. We've got a clip coming up showing some eruptions on the sun. And it's just amazing to see the eruptions on the sun. We got eruptions going out. This telescope behind me actually is a solar scope for looking at the sun. Now, you don't want to look at the sun because you go blind, okay? Galileo, in fact, did go blind looking at the sun.

And he sat in a closet in the dark for a couple of weeks, thinking that his eyesight could be restored, but it never really changed. So you don't ever want to look at the sun unless you've got a special instrument, and that is a special. I've had this for about a solar scope for about 30 years, and we look most every day at the sun. I've seen eruptions coming off the sun to reach to the moon, 250,000 miles. These eruptions, they typically don't stay around too long, but. A true flare is gone in 15 minutes. And in fact, and sometimes we'll look at the sun and we'll see the sun's here. Okay, we see a puff of cloud above the sun, and I didn't see the flare go up, but the flare shoots up 400 miles a second, and then it'll sometimes leave a cloud. The flare has disappeared. You don't see the connection, but you see this cloud, which will dissipate over a couple hours. So I'd like to show you that roll now of the eruption on the sun, and tremendous, tremendous eruptions on the sun. Plasma going up there, and we're fortunate that an eruption like this was not headed our way, but headed off to the side of the sun rather than headed directly at us, because these eruptions headed our way could cause serious problems on Earth. Back in the 1800s, we had a solar flare that actually melted down telegraph lines. In 1986, I think it was in Quebec, a solar flare melted power grid down. And we haven't had any really big ones headed our way. There was one headed to Mars here a while back. And in other words, if it's coming straight off the surface of the sun, it's headed our way. If it comes off on the sides, it doesn't hit us with the intensity. And of course, that's what causes the northern lights. Charged particles from the sun ionizing the hydrogen atoms in the upper atmosphere causes beautiful northern lights. I was raised in Minnesota, where we we're quite familiar with northern lights. In fact, I've been to Alaska a couple times, and flying at night to Alaska, you'll see the northern lights. But these eruptions on the sun are just incredible. And if they, you know, we have today so much electronics, so much spacecraft, your GPSs, your satellites. If we get one coming our way straight at us, a big solar flare, we could have some serious issues. But let's get back to how did the sun, where did this all come from? You know, evolution says in the beginning, the universe, like this one book I have, Dr. Pakani says, that the universe began with a dot as small as a millionth of a millionth of a millionth the size of the smallest atom. Well, that's pretty small. And he says the temperature was like a million, million, million, million degrees. And this is how you could rationalize a universe without a creator, I guess. Because he goes on to say there's this tremendous energy. You saw the eruptions. 120,000 sextillion tons of matter blasting off the sun. Where did that come from? From a little dot smaller than an atom? But here's how your logic works. He said, well, there's this tremendous energy in the universe. It's coming from all the stars, but there's also tremendous negative gravitational potential energy. So we got positive energy and negative energy, which cancel each other. And therefore, the universe could create itself. And Stephen Hawking would say the same thing. Stephen Hawking says, yes, the universe can create itself. The Bible says, in the beginning, by the word of the Lord were the heavens made. In the beginning, God created the heavens and the earth, 100 billion stars. And how did the sun form? It's a joke, folks. It is a joke how evolution says our sun came into being. And they would tell you, as I said, we have started with a little dot, and then all of a sudden we had all this hydrogen gas in the universe, trillions, maybe 12 trillion miles across this hydrogen gas, and somehow gravity started pulling gas together. Well, check out Boyle's gas laws. We know that gas expands to fill its container. If I had a perfume bottle here and I sprayed it, it wouldn't be long and everybody in this building would smell it. You see, gas wants to expand to fill its container, but they say no gravity. Gravity of what? You know, what gravity? Pull the gas together, and it started spinning and collapsing and spinning and collapsing and spinning and collapsing. Till gravity pulled this gas. Now, remember, space is 400,
50 below zero,

We have to get to 100 million degrees for the hydrogen atoms to fuse together to create the sun. To get the sun to start, we need 150 million degrees. In the coldest of space where it's 400 below zero, in a vacuum of space where gas would want to expand, they say, no, it was pulled together by gravity till gravity.

was the miracle. That's how the sun formed. And so it's a joke. I want to just read a statement from one of the science book. How did the first star appear? Well, it takes a star to make a star. You got to have a star before you can make a next star, right? This is, folks. Okay, here's what they say. Scientists believe that the sun and the solar system were formed when a cloud of gas and dust in space was disturbed, maybe by the explosion of a nearby star. Well, I thought we were trying to figure out how the first star came, how our sun came, and how the first star came. But now they say, no, you got to have a star to make a star. And so maybe our sun formed by an explosion of a nearby star called a supernova. Where did that star come from? This explosion made waves in space, I suppose like a wave on a lake. The waves, which usually you throw a rock in a lake, the waves go outward, but they say which made waves in space which squeezed squeezed the cloud of gas. Are you gonna, in a vacuum, you're gonna squeeze the gas together by waves? Squeeze the cloud of gas and dust. Squeezing made the cloud start to collapse as gravity pulled the gas and dust together, forming a solar nebula, okay? Now, you know, you watch an ice skater on the ice. What happens? They're skating and all of a sudden they stop spinning and they pull their arms in, right? They've clocked them at 308. The fastest ice skater, 308 RPM, revolutions a minute, 308 times a minute. If you took 12 trillion miles of gas and you pull it together with gravity and it was spinning and condensing and spinning and condensing, the more it pulled itself together, the faster it's going to go. You know, the ice skaters, the more they pull their arms and legs together, the faster they go. That'd be a law of physics. So what would you expect if you looked at the sun? You would expect the sun to be screaming, right? Like the blades on a jet. Folks, you can't even see the sun move. I watched the sun through that telescope over there, this special scope. It's a very special scope. Don't look at the sun unless you have a special scope. But we, for the last 20, 30 years, I look at the sun almost every day, and you can't even see it move. I watch sunspots. They always appear on the right. And they're here today, next day. So a day goes by, the earth spins, what? They move that far. Next day, next day, next day, next. It takes 14 days for the sunspots to move across the sun. It takes 28 days for the sun to spin. But if this theory, this idea, this joke of how the sun formed, it's a joke, folks. It is a joke. They don't know how it formed. The sun should be just screaming around, but it actually, you'd have to drive a stake. You can't even see it move. You'd have to drive a stake in the ground over 28 days to see it turn. The earth is turning 28 times faster. And this is called the law of conservation of angular momentum. If this collapsed and it was spinning, all the planets should be going the same way. All the moons should be going the same place. We have moons spinning the wrong, planets spinning the wrong way. Venus, Pluto, is actually Uranus, I think, is spinning on its edge, spinning the wrong way. And evolution says, well, you know, maybe something smashed into caused it to go the wrong way. I think 20-some of the moons in the solar system are spinning the wrong way. So there's just so many problems with evolution and the Big Bang, folks. I mean, excuse me, but it is a joke. It is an absolute joke. So we have, in the previous session, we actually showed you a picture of our sun, Mercury, Venus, Earth, Mars, Uranus, and Neptune. But we didn't show you, now the sun, you know, this, I mean, we could put a million Earths inside the sun, okay? A million Earths would fit inside the sun. But we didn't show you how our sun compares. You know, our sun is just kind of an average star. Nothing special about our sun, just kind of a everyday, ho-hum, average star. There's many stars that are bigger than our sun, many stars that are smaller than our sun.
And so we want to show some of the bigger ones.

I told you a minute ago about Betelgeuse. That's 1 billion miles in diameter. So we have another graphic coming up which will compare our sun with Arcturus. So here we see Arcturus, much larger than our sun. Now you see the Earth is gone, Jupiter, Saturn, Uranus, they're all gone on the screen. Jupiter would be the size of one pixel. So here you see our sun, so small compared to Arcturus. Arcturus is talked about in the Bible, and we're going to get to that in one of these programs, because Arcturus is a runaway star, and God asked Job, can you guide Arcturus? You see also Pollux there. That's a Castor and Pollux in the constellation of Gemini. Those are winter. That's a winter star. And then Cirrus, which is also in the sky in the wintertime, is just east of Orion. And so that's kind of interesting. But is Arcturus the biggest star? No, we've got stars bigger. We've got another graphic coming up showing bigger stars. Betelgeuse in this screen is and Antares. So Betelgeuse, the one, as I mentioned, was 1 billion miles in diameter. When you look at this graphic, you don't even see our sun. Our sun has disappeared because it's so small compared to these larger stars. And now Arcturus is dwarfed by Rigel, Aldebaran, and Betelgeuse and Antares. These are all stars you can go out and see in the sky. Rigel is in the constellation of Orion. It's his lower, if you look at Orion, it'll be on the lower right-hand side as you see it. Aldebaran, that's in the constellation of Taurus the Bull, which is just to the west of Orion. And Betelgeuse is in Orion. And Antares is a summer star, very low in the sky. It is quite a red star. And I understand that Antares in Latin means not Mars. It turns out that people were often confusing Antares with Mars because the color was similar. Antares is quite reddish. And it's low in the sky, in the south, actually, for us in the northern hemisphere. And sometimes not too far from the orbit where Mars would go. Now we want to go to the biggest star we know about and compare it to our sun. The biggest star we know about is Canis Majoris, and it is like 1.8 billion miles in diameter. You'll see that our sun is just really dwarfed, really, really small compared to Canis Majoris. And the sun down there on the left and a little piece of the slice of Canis Majoris. And often people, when they sit through these programs, say, you know, I feel so small. Why would God be interested in me, you know? And we're told in Desire of Ages that the Lord is disappointed when people place a low estimate upon themselves. You know why? Because He desires His chosen heritage to value themselves according to the price He has placed upon them, the unspeakable gift, Christ, who left the glories of heaven, the holiness of heaven, the beauties of heaven, the worship of the angels, came down here and didn't even have a pillow. Did you have a pillow last night? You know, He gave up all of that. The Bible says He considered a place, a heaven, a place not to be desired while you and I were lost. And so the Lord is disappointed. Don't place a low estimate upon yourself. The Lord is disappointed when His people place a low estimate upon themselves. He desires you, His chosen heritage, to value themselves according to the price He's placed upon you. Yes, thanks be to God for the unspeakable gift. We have another graphic coming up of a cluster of stars in our Milky Way galaxy. In our galaxy, we have, you know, 100 billion stars. Okay, and these stars are just all going around, kind of like the solar system, 100 billion stars. But when we look in our galaxy, we see various things. We see constellations. Now, a constellation would be a group of stars you could make a stick figure about. You could draw a stick figure like Orion or the Big Dipper and Hercules, some of these things. So when we say a constellation, we're talking about just a group of stars that we see from Earth, and you could make an image of. We have 88 constellations. And so a galaxy would be a conglomeration of 100 billion, 200 billion stars. A constellation would be a group of stars. And then we also have these clusters. We have open clusters, which have hundreds of stars in them. These are blazing suns. You know, our sun is just the average star. So we would see open clusters like the Pleiades, the Seven Sisters. We see seven, there's 500 there. We have the double cluster, which is like two star clusters, beautiful cluster right up near Cassiopeia in the sky.
And then we have these globules.

Globs of stars. They call them globular clusters. And there'd be millions of stars. The Omega star cluster is, they believe, about 10 million stars. And that is the biggest star cluster that we know about. We don't know about the ones we don't know about. But the Hubble has zoomed in on the Omega star cluster. And it just filled with the most beautiful colors, stars of the most beautiful colors, and Hubble zoomed in on that. We're going to show you a video clip in another series of how these stars will move over the next 10,000 years. But in Genesis 22:17, it says, as the host of heaven cannot be numbered, nor the sands of the sea measured, so will I multiply the descendants of David, my servant. From the stars, this is a quotation from, I think, Steps to Christ. From the stars that in their trackless course through space follow from age to age their appointed path down to the minutest atom, the things of nature obey the Creator's will. Not all the wisdom or skill of man can produce life in the smallest object of nature. It is only through the life which God Himself has imparted that either plant or animal can live. And it's interesting because during the French Revolution, you know, they persecuted the Christians, they killed the Christians, they did everything they could. And the statement was made by the authorities, we are going to burn your Bibles, we're going to tear down your churches, we're going to destroy everything that reminds you of God. And the people responded, but you will leave us the stars. Okay, so when we were talking about the galaxy, the Milky Way galaxy, and they believe there are as many galaxies as there are stars in our Milky Way galaxy. And they think, depending on which book you read, some books we've been saying for a long time, 100 billion. If you were, in fact, going to count 100 billion at one every second, it would take you about 3,000 years just to count them. But other books you read say, well, maybe maybe they're 200 billion, maybe there are 300 billion. It depends on which book you read. And the counting the stars are kind of a ballpark guess. You look in the center of a galaxy and you'll see just a maze of light. We can't see the individual stars in the core of the galaxy, in the heart of the galaxy. And yet we know they're separated by trillions of miles. So the point I was making, when it comes to counting the stars, it's a ballpark guess. It's anybody's guess. They can count stars in the outer part of the arms where they can resolve individual stars, but to look at the core of a star. So, I think they're, because they vary so much from book to book as you read 100 billion, 200 billion, 300 billion stars. Now, when it comes to measuring the stars, the distances, this is very interesting. People often ask, well, how do we know the distances? It's my belief that they are 100 times better at measuring distances than they are at counting stars. And so how do we measure distances? Well, we have some good ways of measuring distances. And let's say this table is the sun. And we know the Earth goes around the sun. And so that we know that a certain time of the year, the Earth is going to be over here on this side of the sun, my right. And then 6 months later, the Earth is going to be over here. That's 186 million mile baseline. 93 million miles to the sun here. 6 months later, the sun's over there, 93 million miles. Well, when I'm over here, I can look at this camera. And I have a baseline, 186 million miles. And I have an angle. We can triangulate, and then 6 months later, we'll be on that side of the sun, and we can get a triangulation and measure the distance. Now, there comes a point where that 186 million miles does not really shift the angle. There's a point which we reach where we can't really measure that angle because it doesn't move that much. But the stars behind, we can measure this star, but the one behind actually will shift. And so we can get a measurement there. And so that's how we would measure the closer stars. Now,
It turns out to be God has put some amazing candles out there. Okay, they're called Cepheid variable, Cepheid variable stars. There are stars that are like a light bulb dimmer, and they would go like from 5 watts to 100 watts, or 10 watts to 50 watts. These stars get dim.

and bright. And lo and behold, we look at our watch and we go, wow, this thing varies. It gets light and dim. It takes 10 hours, 31 minutes, and 21 seconds. Every 10 hours, 31 minutes, 21 seconds, it goes from a 5-watt light bulb to a 50-watt light bulb. And so as we look around, we see all these Cepheid variable stars that change in brightness with time. They're all locked in time. And we can measure the distance. We can measure these stars because they're in that realm where we can measure distance to stars. And they can measure the brightness of a star like you can't believe. The sensitivity of these machines, instruments, and cameras, I can't believe it. I can tell you some stories about my experience with that. But so they can really measure very accurately the brightness of these stars. And lo and behold, those that take, 10 hours, 31 minutes, let's say they're the 5 to 50 watt light bulbs, okay, or stars. And they look over here, and here's a 10 that goes from 10 to 30. So the brightness varies with time. And lo and behold, we look at another galaxy. We look over at Andromeda Galaxy, which we think is 2.8 million light years away. And lo and behold, we look at our watch and we go, whoa, they got Cepheid variables in Andromeda Galaxy, 10 hours, 31 minutes. And so this allows us to measure distance. We know that the brightness diminishes with the square of the distance. Every time you double the distance, it's 4 times dimmer. And so we have really good ways of measuring stars in distant galaxies. Using that principle, looking for Cepheid variable stars. Now, beyond that, we get to a point where the galaxies are so far away, we don't see the individual stars, and those, we can't actually measure, using the Cepheid variable stars, the distances of those galaxies. And for that, they go to redshift. And we know that light actually shifts when it's moving away from us. It shifts towards the red. Light moving towards us shifts towards the blue. We can look at galaxies, and galaxies are spinning. And on one side of the galaxy, we see stars shifting to the red, and on the other side, the stars shifting to the blue. In fact, we can show you the Butterfly Nebula coming up here in one of these programs. And it's a nebula which they believe is spinning. It was photographed with the Subaru telescope in Hawaii. And on this butterfly nebula, it looks like a butterfly wing. On one side, you see the stars all shifted towards the magenta, on the other side, shifted towards the blue. So when they tell you that there are so many stars in a galaxy, I don't think we have a really good feel for the accuracy of the numbers of stars. But when they talk about the distances, I think they do pretty well. What we have ability to measure the stars. And that's one of the questions that always comes up when we're lecturing is, how do we know the distances out there, really that far away? And we're going to be showing you coming up a galaxy that they say is 13 billion light years away. And from that, we can go to Psalm 103, where it says, the high as the heavens are above the earth. That's how great God's mercy is towards us. Well, folks, we're coming to the end of our program. I want to thank you for watching. Join us again next time for Heavens Declare. Thank you.

0: According to the American Psychological Association, chronic stress is a growing public health crisis. 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

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And I want to thank you for supporting Good News TV. You know, this program is seen all over the state of Arizona, and we should never underestimate the power of television in sharing the gospel. We hear reports in our office all the time of people whose lives have been transformed by hearing the word and the variety of programs that reach so many different facets of people's lives. 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

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And while you're at it, tell your friends also about amazing facts. 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

0: Matthew, the 12th chapter, is an almost unbelievable story about the unbelief of the scribes and the Pharisees, the religious leaders of the day. In Matthew 12, verse 22, they brought him a demon-possessed man who was blind and mute. But Jesus healed him so that he could both talk and see. Now, I have often thought, whenever I read this verse, what would it have been like to be there and to watch Jesus open the eyes of the blind man? So the very first thing he saw in his entire life was the face of the Savior? Wouldn't you love to have been there to see that happen?
1: Amen.
0: You would think the people would just be rejoicing and shouting, "Hallelujah, praise the Lord, worship the Messiah. He's here." But they didn't. Verse 23 says, all the people were astonished, and they said, "Is he the son of David? Is he the Messiah?" Instead of rejoicing in what God had done, they went running to their pastors, and they said, "What about that? You tell us, is he the Messiah?" Verse 24, when the Pharisees heard this, they said, "No, that's only by Beelzebub, the prince of demons, that this fellow drives out demons. He's not the Messiah, he's a demon. He's not the Messiah, he's a devil." Reminds me of the old saying, if you can't fault the message, then shoot the messenger. That's nothing new. That's what they did back then. They couldn't fault anything Jesus said or anything that he did. And so what else are they going to do? They didn't want to believe him. So they have to shoot the messenger. Oh, no, he's not the Messiah. He's the devil. The devil uses that same tactic all the time. Even now, today, some of you have been warned. You've told me. Some of you have been warned not to go to Revelation now. That's a cult over there. If you can't fault the message, then call him a name. Shoot the messenger. Oh, don't go listen to old Cologne. He's a cult. He's a demon. He'll lead you to the pathways of hell without one single text to back it up. The devil's always worked that way. So if anybody tells you, oh, don't go there, it's a cult, just rejoice and know you're in good company, because that's what they did to Jesus. So Jesus said, in verse 31, I tell you, every sin and blasphemy will be forgiven men,